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2: Tonight, expect partly cloudy skies this evening with the chance of some rain from tropical rainstorm Isaias moving in late. The low will be 58. Tomorrow, anticipate cooler temperatures with some rain from tropical rainstorm Isaias. The high will reach 64. I'm meteorologist Jason Caterina on FM 92.7 and AM 1400. 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
3: 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The president of Iran saying, almost a how dare you infer that we have any sort of terrorist activity.
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8: 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I am Jen Rizak, and here's what's happening today. Inflation is back in the headlines, and energy prices are sure part of the story. Oil prices are up. Diesel costs seem to be rising. And those costs can eventually show up in your groceries and your travel and your everyday expenses. But if you're retired or getting close, the bigger question is simple. Will your income keep up? Well, Brett Brzezinski from Brzezinski Group Retirement Solutions is here to help us make sense of it all. Brett is, of course, president of Brzezinski Group Retirement Solutions. They've been helping people throughout the Metro Detroit area with retirements since 1988. And Brett, gosh, let's talk about higher energy prices, why that can affect so much more than just what we pay at the pump.
9: Well, it's certainly affecting us just even standalone at the pump. I mean, goodness, you hang that gas pump back up and you say, is that really what it just cost to fill up my gas tank? It's seemingly never ending in terms of just how expensive it's getting. And so obviously, you know, month in and month out, the cost of fuel our cars and our trucks and what have you is really putting a strain on, you know, the majority of families all across Metro Detroit and Michigan. But I would say even more so for, of course, the retiree, because anytime there are spikes in costs on things that they are commonly having to pay for, that creates undue stress on their overall retirement plan or their financial outlook for no other reason than when you retire, you know, whatever you've saved needs to last your whole lifetime. And so if you're having to dip into your accounts more than normal just to fill up at the gas tank, you know, that can't be good for your long-term financial success throughout retirement. So, but to your point, Jen, it's not just, you know, higher costs affecting us directly at the pump itself, but it's how all those additional rising costs flow down into other areas of our life, right? Mm-hmm. Things like paying more for everyday goods and services because, you know, the manufacturers that we buy our goods and services from are having to also pay these additional costs. And so, you know, good old fashioned economics, that flows down to the consumer. So it certainly is a larger problem than I think most of us feel solely by looking at it in terms of how much does it cost to fill up my vehicle? And we look around and we say, man, everything I buy is getting more and more expensive. And that's a reflection of inflation. And in this case, you know, higher gas prices all the way across the country.
8: Yeah, but gosh, Brett, I mean, you brought up the point that this is something that we have to deal with without a paycheck and for the rest of our life after we leave our job behind. That's where I think it really starts to feel overwhelming. And for our listeners who maybe they've really done a great job saving, Brett, maybe they have $500,000 or $1 million or more saved. Why doesn't just having a large nest egg solve the inflation problem?
9: Well, if your nest egg is extremely large, you probably aren't fixing the problem. You just aren't nearly as affected by it as others. But, you know, most of the families that we work with here across Michigan, here at Brzezinski Group Retirement Solutions, most of our clients are retired or they're planning to retire in the next 5, 6, 7 years at most. And so although many of them have accumulated, you know, a very healthy amount of savings for their retirements and on paper, it should be enough to get them through, you know, the rest of their life comfortably. You know, it's inevitable to not look backwards and say, man, I'm spending my money a lot quicker than I thought I would when I retired. Why is that happening? I don't feel like I'm living a different lifestyle. I'm buying the same things and I'm going the same places. And that really is ultimately a reflection of inflation. And so there's a lot of things that you have to navigate as a retiree from a financial perspective. And the one that I think is so often undervalued or it just doesn't get enough attention is unfortunately the very real implications and negative effects on retirements when inflation is rising and continuing to rise with no end in sight. And certainly inflation has been going on in this country for many years now, but it's really gotten to the point now where it is creating financial harm to countless numbers of retirees and pre-retirees in Michigan, mainly because they didn't have a plan to address how they were going to overcome it. Mm-hmm. You see, if there's a cause, there has to be a reaction. We have to be able to respond to financial challenges our retirement plans encounter. And in this case, the challenge that you're encountering is inflation. And so if all we do is make no adjustments to our investments, no adjustments to our strategies, we continue to take the exact same withdrawals from the exact same accounts and pay the exact same amount of taxes purely based off of compound mathematics, your money theoretically is going to run out sooner in life than it would have had the cost of goods and services not gotten expensive as they had. So essentially, you have two options here to deal with rapid inflation in retirement. Option one is do nothing and continue to live the exact same life with the exact same investment strategy and retirement planning strategies you had going into retirement and hope that your money does not run out before you do. Or number two, you need to get a little creative in looking at ways in which you can try to deflect or overcome some of the financial pressures you're feeling or eventually will feel is probably the better way to say it due to this high inflationary environment. And given those two options, as a retirement planner by trade, somebody who's been doing this for the last few decades and eats, sleeps, and breathes retirement planning every day, I would tell you I'd opt for the latter, right? I would certainly opt for choice number two, which is let's roll up our sleeves and help retirees and pre-retirees in Michigan learn the strategies and techniques to not eliminate, but reduce the negative effects of rampant inflation, ultimately derailing their retirement years.
8: So, Brett, let's talk a little bit about how we can get started. If we are, as you said, we are not interested in having these impacts derail our retirement years, what's the first step?
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8: Thanks for joining us today on Inside Retirement Motor City Edition. I am Jen Rizak alongside Brett Brzezinski. Brett is president of Brzezinski Group Retirement Solutions, and he is the author of the book Cheers to the Best Years, Your Guide to a Confident Retirement. I know today we've been talking about inflation, but that's not the only cost story that's made some headlines lately. Time now for our segment about Washington and your wallet and how moves made out of Washington can impact your retirement and your money right here in Michigan. This is a quick look at what's happening in Washington. So AI is, of course, creating huge demand for data centers. Those are those facilities that power AI and cloud technology, and those require enormous amounts of electricity. Not too long ago, the House passed a bill aimed at addressing one big question: who should pay for that, the added power infrastructure? So, gosh, Brett, let's talk about this. Data centers, why are they becoming more of a pocketbook issue instead of just a technology story?
9: Yeah, and as you know, Jen, they're certainly popping up here more and more all across Michigan. And, you know, ultimately, I think it's as simple as just simply more demand can ultimately mean more power infrastructure is needed, like you said. I mean, the thirst for AI and the next great, you know, technological advancements in that area are certainly nothing short of rampant. And so that demand is clearly resulting in the need for more power and infrastructure. But like you said, the big question is who ultimately is going to pay for these added costs, because the costs are not small. And so I think that's ultimately why this electricity affordability is starting to enter the conversation, is because it really is something that I think is a hot button issue, especially during election time. You know, it seems to be more and more of a talking point for various candidates, certainly in our state. So I think paying attention to it and maybe kind of following the paper trail to see ultimately whose pocketbook it's going to land in is probably important.
8: Yeah. And I guess the question, I think, you know, someone with substantial savings, what should they take away from all this without, you know, reacting to every new headline or overreacting to every new headline?
9: We don't do that, do we? As people? Do we overreact to the headlines?
8: It happens, you know,
9: I often tell my clients lovingly and jokingly that we're 2/3 financial professionals and 1/3 therapists. And I think it's of course because it's human nature to feel nervous when the headlines or the news stories out there could ultimately directly impact you and your finances, even more so if you're retired or nearing retirement. And
8: yeah.
9: But I think this, I think it's important not to overreact, because we certainly don't need to redesign a financial plan or a retirement plan because of every one or two news stories that pop up. But I do think that if you're not paying attention to how these forces or these obstacles that are stacking up can affect your expenses and ultimately your plan over time, if you neglect it, that's probably also not ideal. And I think one way to go about that, at least how we do things here at Brzezinski Group Retirement Solutions with the countless families that we represent day in and day out across Michigan, is we believe in not just helping our clients build their retirement blueprint to set them up, hopefully, on a course of success throughout retirement, but also to then actively navigate it with them, you know, year in and year out moving forward. It's not just a set it and forget it type of retirement plan. I don't know that there is such a thing that I would certainly endorse, because I've never met somebody whose life has gone exactly according to the plan that they built years prior. And so sitting down with your financial professional, especially in or nearing retirement, on a consistent, ongoing basis, I think is That alone can help reduce so many of these risks and threats and headlines that creep up, because a lot of times it's just a little tweak of your plan to navigate this additional expense. Or maybe it's time to adjust our tax withholdings, or maybe it's time to stop taking withdrawals from the account you've been taking from, and now let's start taking them from this other account, and here's why. It's those little tweaks or those little touches throughout the course of a calendar year for a retiree and a pre-retiree that I think make all the difference for many retirements staying on the tracks versus those that are neglected for a period of years, assuming everything's fine, only to realize they've really veered quite a bit off course. So that is ultimately my advice, Jen, is just don't just build your retirement or your financial plan, but then actively monitor it with your trusted financial professional on a consistent basis.
8: Right. Because we are going to continue to see changes, Brett, not only with the economy and you know, market cycle, they go up, they go down. There's unrest and war that happens. There's these technology changes. These things cause changes for us, so we can't really set it and forget it. And I do want to ask Brett, since we were talking about AI and these data centers, you know, there are people who might be tempted to say, hey, I can plug so much of this stuff into AI and figure it out without working with a financial professional. Yeah. What do you say to that when without that, you know, that human touch, that human element?
9: Well, I certainly understand the interest behind doing that. And I would say, and I can only speak for myself.
8: Sure.
9: And how I believe in doing things and have for, you know, many decades since my father started our company here in 1988. And that is, no two people that we work with or no two families or individuals are alike. And so one of the things that we take a lot of pride in is the opposite of building a off-the-shelf cookie-cutter plan that we can plug in for each and every family that visits us week in and week out, you know, here in our offices. That's the complete opposite of what we believe in. Truly, every single family that we work with and care for here at Brzezinski Group Retirement Solutions, going back decades now, has their own individual unique plan. And that plan has been curated specifically for them based on their goals, their concerns, their longevity, their tax situation, their risk tolerance. And so all of those moving components ultimately lend themselves to creating their own unique retirement blueprint. And it's different from the person that came in the office before them, and it certainly will be different than the person who comes in after them. And so if I was to ask AI to build me a retirement plan, that AI agent is going to build me a plan that applies to the masses, right? Mm-hmm. That applies to any, you know, 61-year-old who's ready to retire with $850,000 in their 401k. But what are the odds that every one of those 61-year-olds needs the exact same thing? I would say it's probably next to zero. And so to me, that would be the caution, is I truly believe in the human connection with your financial advisor or your trusted professional, because only once they truly know you and what's important to you and what you care about, do I think that you can then have a personalized plan or a blueprint curated just for the path that you're trying to lead. 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
8: 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Brett, talking today about the impact of inflation on our retirement in the future, and we just finished talking in the last segment about the changes that come out of Washington and how that can impact our retirements and our wallets right here in Michigan. And, you know, another impact, of course, that can happen out of Washington, but it can also happen, you know, out of the state house here is what happens with taxes when it comes to federal tax rates or state taxes. There could be a tax bite when it comes to your retirement income that we need to be prepared for.
9: Well, again, I mean, it's such a moving target, right? Yeah. I think that the unknown as to what the tax environment in our country will look like 5 years, 15, 30 years from now is a massive concern of mine on behalf of the many families we represent here at Brzezinski Group Retirement Solutions. And the reason why I'm so concerned about the vagueness or the unknown of the tax environment in this country is because I've come to see firsthand just how impactful taxes can be on dictating the quality of a retirement. And that's becoming more and more prevalent these days, opposed to maybe past generations, for the large reason of the high majority of retirees and pre-retirees in Michigan. Let's say anybody who's retired in the last 10 years, and certainly anybody who is not retired yet. And I'm generalizing here, but I would imagine the high majority of those individuals, most of our listeners right now, likely have accumulated a meaningful portion. In some cases, it's all of it, but at least a meaningful portion of their retirement savings in some type of retirement account that they're going to owe taxes on later in life. So whether that's a 401k, a 403b, a traditional IRA, you know, there's certainly exceptions to this, but most of the families that come and visit us week in and week out here in our offices, whether they're looking for a second opinion on their current financial or retirement plan that they've either built on their own or that they work with their broker on, and they just want us to, you know, let them know what we think. Or maybe it's somebody who's been listening to me on the radio for years and years, or maybe you watch me on television every weekend and you've just been waiting for the right time to come in and get your retirement blueprint built for you. Whatever the reason is, most of the families that come in and sit down with us and have a cup of coffee, they've got quite a bit of their retirement savings in these pre-tax, tax-deferred retirement accounts. And so on the surface, many of them have not yet connected the dots on just how big of a deal tax rates in this country going up would be to their retirement quality of life. And I'll give you just a very simple example. Let's say that you've saved $1 million for your retirement. And again, that's an arbitrary number. You may have half than that. You may have five times that. But let's just say you've saved $1 million. And of that $1 million, you've been saving it all these years in your company-sponsored 401k plan. You've been putting money in every paycheck for the last several decades. Maybe your employer has been matching a portion of those contributions. If you've been buying into the stock market all these years, you've probably seen your account balance grow and grow and grow. And now here we are. You have $1 million. You're, let's say, at the age of 60 or 65, and you're ready to retire. And you come in and you say, Brett, here's what we want to do. We want to live on, you know, $75,000 a year of income to spend, and we're gonna take that out of our 401k every year, and we've crunched the math, and you know our money should last us 25 or 30 years, and we're comfortable with that. The problem is that only works if the taxes in our country stay historically low like they currently are. Odds are you've heard me use the phrase over the years that taxes in our country are on sale right now. And I say that because at previous points in your lifetimes and in the course of this country's history, tax rates have previously been way higher than they are at this very moment in time. And the reason why so many economists are predicting that at some point down the road here in your retirement future, these tax rates are going up for everybody is centered around the $40 trillion plus of debt that we're currently sitting on as a nation. That debt is a very real problem, and it's going to have to be fixed before it explodes. And so the easiest way to fix that is to raise taxes, to bring more money into the government from the taxpayers, to then pay off their debt. Well, if taxes were to, say, moderately increase in the middle of your retirement years, that directly affects the family who has the majority of their money in a 401k or a 403b. Because remember, you've never paid tax on any of that money. So whether you take money out today while taxes are very low, or you take a withdrawal out in 10 years to take a vacation and taxes have gone much higher, remember, every time you take money out, you only get to keep a portion of the withdrawal that you make. The rest of that withdrawal that you make goes to the government in the form of tax. So if years from now, the government says taxes are going to be considerably higher because of the debt than they are today, every time they raise taxes, it will immediately reduce the actual amount of hands-on money you have to spend, live off of, and that needs to last the rest of your lifetime. So in that case, you're faced with two unattractive options. Option one is you keep your lifestyle exactly the same despite taxes going higher, and then you run the risk of running out of money earlier than you were supposed to in life. Or number two, in order to not have your money run out too soon, you substantially cut your way of living just because of taxes. Neither of which I would personally raise my hand and say, yeah, sign me up for that. So the idea here, Jen, is for retirees and pre-retirees, and this is why it's such an integral part of our Brzezinski retirement blueprint, is tax reduction strategies. We're trying to uncover opportunities that exist today, right now, while taxes are on sale, to eventually prepare your retirement for the high chance that taxes may be higher later, so you don't have to go backwards as a result. If you would like to learn how much in tax you might currently be projected to pay and how to potentially uncover strategies to right now take advantage of this tax sale, give us a call. Our number is 800-641-3361. If you're one of the next 20
12: callers,
9: we'll do
12: that tax-free analysis. Please remember that converting an employer plan account to a Roth IRA is a taxable event. Increased taxable income from the Roth IRA conversion may have several consequences. Be sure to consult with a qualified tax advisor before making any decisions regarding your IRA.
13: The temperature drops, the leaves start turning, and suddenly everybody in Metro Detroit has an opinion about football. From Friday Night Lights to Saturday afternoons in Ann Arbor and East Lansing to Sundays cheering on the Lions. 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
8: Thanks for joining us today on Inside Retirement Motor City Edition with Brett Berzinski. I'm Jen Rizak alongside Brett. He is the president of Berzinski Group Retirement Solutions. They've been helping people throughout the Metro Detroit area with retirements since 1988. Today, talking about so many of the economic pressures that we're up against as we head into retirement. We've talked about things like inflation and taxation. And Brett, when it comes to thinking about the tax burden or the tax bite, we will have to address when we get

0: 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We're often quick to say, if there's anything I can do, just let me know. 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
1: Same financial professional, I think for this, it was 24 or 26 years, quite a long time.
2: Okay.
1: It was somebody that they had been working with back from their working days. And this broker that they were working with had done a great job helping them get to retirement. They had helped them make sound investment decisions while they were working and saving money to essentially grow their money over long periods of time. And so they didn't realize at the time or didn't know any better. But when they retired, they assumed, as many people do, that that financial professional that helped get them to retirement would be the same person that should ideally continue to get them through retirement. I think that that's a normal thing to think. However, like a lot of brokers or what I refer to as accumulation specialists that I know, or certainly friends of mine in this community who are great at doing that, they're really great at helping grow the money over long periods of time. But when it gets into the retirement years and you've got to talk about things like reducing taxes or planning for Medicare, developing a plan, how you're going to strategically withdraw these funds. We call that retirement income planning. You know, how to maximize or optimize your Social Security benefits. That typically, and I'm sure there's exceptions, but of those that I know well, that's not really their forte, right? They're good at picking investments during the accumulation phase of life and growing your money, in theory, better than you might on your own. Well, just like when you're younger and you go to the pediatrician because that's exactly what they're trained to do is work with children. At some point, that child gets bigger and grows up and they outgrow the pediatrician and they need a family doctor. And it, similar concept with your financial professional. If you are in or approaching the retirement phase of life, you might want to graduate from your accumulation-minded broker who did a great job and transition more towards a retirement-focused professional to get you through those unique challenges ahead. Just like when somebody calls me up from the radio show or our television programs or wherever it is and says, Brett, you know, hey, I love your message. I'd like for your help. I'd like you to help me. Well, if they're 46 years old, I tell them right away, I'd love to help you, but I wouldn't do a good enough job for you. I don't spend enough time working with young accumulators. Go see a broker. They're great. There's plenty of them in town. So that's the first one. But this back to this family that visited with us, like their broker hadn't done any tax planning for them. So this was a family who was very giving to their church. They gave money to their church every single year. It was something that they were very, very proud of, and it was a critical part of their plan for retirement. And so when I asked them how they make those donations to their church, they said, well, what do you mean? They said, we, you know, take money out of our bank account and we donate it to church, you know, every single month. Well, this was a family who, like many, had a large pre-tax bucket of money. And I said, well, are you using, you know, the QCD strategy? And they kind of looked at me sideways. And I said, well, you know, qualified charitable distributions, right? You're allowed to take money when done properly out of your pre-tax IRA that you haven't paid tax on yet because of your age. And you can actually gift that money directly to your church. And guess what? You were just as charitable as you've always been, except you didn't have to pay tax to get the money out of the retirement account. And they were like, well, no one's ever told us that. So even if you're at the back end of retirement, and by no means do I think 70 is the back end of retirement, but it certainly is well further into retirement than, say, somebody in their early 60s, there are even still strategies out there for you that you may not be deploying. But for those of you that are not yet in that age category and are younger than that, then you have arguably more opportunity at your disposal, especially if you are, especially if you are 62 or under. You see, when you're 62 and under, you're in what I call the carefree zone of retirement tax planning. And the reason I say the carefree zone is because remember, once you turn 63 years old, your income, the income on your tax return, and thus the strategies you're considering using for tax planning, ultimately will have a say in how much you're going to start to pay for.

0: for your Medicare premiums when you turn 65. And if you get too aggressive with tax saving strategies or your income is too high, it will result potentially in your Medicare costs rising rapidly. And a lot of families don't realize that as well. But if you're under the age of 63, that does not matter yet. So you might even have more opportunities to jump on more of these strategies than, say, those age 63 or plus. And so, again, I could do 6 shows with you, Jen, on all the different strategies that are out there. But the moral of the story is this. Everybody out there has their own unique situation that they're living in, their own amount of income, their own amount of investments, all the moving parts that are unique to you and your family. 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
3: Thanks for joining us today on Inside Retirement Motor City Edition with Brett Brzezinski. Brett is president of Brzezinski Group Retirement Solutions. They've been helping people throughout the Metro Detroit area with retirements since 1988. Brett is also the author of the book, Cheers to the Best Years, Your Guide to a Confident Retirement. And Brett, as we've talked about all these different pressures on us heading into retirement, things like costs going up with inflation over time and trying to anticipate and navigate around that tax bite when it comes to the money that we've worked so hard to save for our retirement. Brett, we haven't even gotten into things like healthcare costs and planning for your investments and figuring out what you want to leave behind to your loved ones or what do you want to give to charity. Let's talk a little bit about what goes into creating that income plan, that income strategy that covers all those different areas. How do we bring all this together?
0: I'm glad you brought it up because I do believe, despite, you know, how excited I get talking about ways to save money in tax, I do believe that income planning for retirees and pre-retirees is priority 1A. It's more important than tax planning. It's more important than investment planning. And healthcare planning. And the reason I say that is because at the end of the day, we actually can't retire unless we have an income from which we're going to live off of. It's not possible. The biggest change that people fear, at least in our experiences, is retiring because for the first time in their life, they have no idea how to confidently generate a paycheck despite not going to work anymore. And so when we talk about retirement income planning, you know, in layman's language, it's essentially how do we create a strategy personalized to you and your family's unique situation and goals that helps you take a lifetime's worth of saving money and converting it or turning it into a stream of income that allows you year in and year out to live comfortably so you can do the things that you want to do without having to second guess that you might run out of money someday. I mean, in a nutshell, that's really what retirement income planning is. And at the core of our services here at Brzezinski Group Retirement Solutions, income planning probably leads the charge. Because that's ultimately why families come to see us and seek out our help and have been for decades all across Michigan. The reason is people are looking for a roadmap or a blueprint on how to get retirement done right. Like I often say, you only get one retirement. It's absolutely critical that you get it right. And so most of the families we meet with have done the hard part. They saved the money, but now they need help on figuring out how to make that money last for an unknown length of time, which is retirement. And so how I walk families through this is I use an analogy and I say, now imagine you just retired and on January 1st of every year for the rest of your life, you need to fill up a bucket with water and that water needs to last you the entire year. And then on January 1st of the next year, you're going to fill that bucket up again and rinse and repeat for the rest of your life. Well, in this case, filling the bucket up is money. We need to get money out of our accounts into our bank account, that's the bucket, so that we can travel or donate money or go out to eat more than we used to or play golf or whatever it is you're going to do. Well, one mistake I see a lot of families make unknowingly is they just fill their bucket up every year by taking money right out of their 401k. Mm-hmm. And so I like to coach our clients through this by using the analogy of what if we set out to create a variety of water spigots on this wall. Imagine there's a brick wall, and let's say we can get 3, 4, maybe even 5 different water spigots spaced out along the wall. And all of those spigots are different accounts that you now own in retirement. And then every year, we can decide together which of those spigots we're going to turn on or off to fill up our bucket to get us through the year. The first couple of years, we might turn on spigots 1 and 2. But then the next couple of years, we might shut those off and it makes financial sense to turn on spigots 3 and 5 and vice versa. You see, the timing of taking withdrawals from various accounts is a key component to navigating retirement income correctly. Now, in order for us to get 5 spigots that we have options from which to turn on and off, a lot of times we've got to do some rearranging of our financial accounts once we retire. Ideally, a couple of years before you retire, but definitely at least once you've retired. You see, preferably, we want to have one of our spigots where every time we turn it on, we've got to pay tax on that water or on that money. However, I would also love for us to have a spigot we could turn on where we already paid tax on the money or the water we put in there. Now we only have to pay tax on any interest or gains that we make moving forward. And then lastly, man, wouldn't it be nice to have a spigot that we could turn on and all of the water or all of the money that comes out of that spigot is 100% tax-free. Now, in order for us to do that, odds are we're going to have to reposition some of the accounts that you've used to get to retirement. Now that we're here, we want to diversify and create these variety of accounts that we can tap into based on what the tax code is doing. What's inflation like this year? What's the stock market doing? These are all decisions and factors that lend our clients to heeding our advice to know, Brett, where is my retirement income coming from this year? Odds are it's not a set it and forget it faucet. There's going to be times when we need to shut it off and turn on the other one. And that's why you lean on retirement-focused financial professionals to keep you afloat. We often tell our clients here, listen, it's your money, not ours. It's not our job to tell you how to spend your money. I know you can do that. Our job is to make sure that you can spend your money on the things you want when you want from the right account at the right time. That's part of that ongoing partnership we take on with our clients, leading them not only to but more importantly, through retirement. And it all starts with that retirement income plan, which is built from the ground up. That's all part of our Brzezinski retirement blueprint. And so again, if you're planning to retire in the next, let's say 5 or 6 years, maybe you're in your late 50s, early to mid 60s, you've done a good job or you're doing a good job saving money, but 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
3: Thanks for joining us today on Inside Retirement Motor City Edition with Brett Brzezinski. 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They've been helping people throughout the Metro Detroit area with retirement since 1988. And as we get into this last part of the show, if you hear something you'd like to get some answers on, the way to connect with Brett and the team right now is at 800-641-3361. Again, I want to make sure you have that phone number handy as we get into this last part of the show. That's 800-641-3361. Brett, we've been talking today about all the different challenges, all the different pressures as it relates to preparing for this phase of life that is so overwhelming to think about, because even if you've done a good job saving and you've made the right money moves or smart money moves throughout your career, this is a whole new world, because you're heading into a world where there's no paycheck anymore. And it's on you to figure out how to help make sure that savings will last as long as you do. And people could live decades in retirement. So Brett, you know, so many people probably have come to you and they've been working with a broker, or they have a tax guy, or they have all these different people they've been working with. Let's talk a little bit about the type of financial advice that is important as you head into retirement and this phase of life.
0: Well, I think in order to feel like you truly have a retirement plan that has been built and curated for your specific goals and the things that are most important to you, it needs to be a plan that addresses a wide variety of threats and obstacles that retirees are going to have to navigate. It simply cannot be just an investment plan. So often, retirees have a great investment plan that matches up with their risk tolerance or their comfort levels with risk. And as great as that investment plan may be relative towards their desires and interests, it's only really one-fifth of the components needed to have a truly comprehensive retirement plan. And so I think the families that typically are flying blind to the other components of a retirement plan are usually the families who are more of what we would call like a do-it-yourselfer investor, somebody who's never really worked with a financial professional, never really felt the need to work with one, and has been able to make good, sound investment decisions in their portfolio during their working years, and it's paid off. They've seen a lot of growth on their money over the years. Or it's the type of person who has or does work with a financial professional, but that financial professional is more akin to the accumulation phase of life, right? The years well prior to retirement, typically what we would call a broker. And a broker or an accumulation specialist, as I call them, they're tasked with helping you grow your money and make sound investment decisions based on their research and algorithms that, you know, a lot of investors don't know how to or don't want to do on their own. And so, but again, retirement planning isn't just investment planning. It's so much more than that. Retirement planning requires a solid plan for retirement income, like we talked about in the last segment. How am I going to take a lifetime's worth of work and savings and turn that nest egg into an income that I can confidently live off of without looking over my shoulder every 6 months about, am I going to run out of money too soon throughout the duration of an unknown length of time, which is retirement? A retirement plan would have a constant, ongoing, active approach to monitor strategies in which you could deploy year in and year out to reduce the amount of tax you're going to owe the government throughout retirement, ultimately keeping more of your money in your pocket to live off of, spend and enjoy, or leave behind to your loved ones versus that of giving money away unnecessarily to the government. A retirement plan is certainly going to have a lot of thought behind retiree medical, right? For many, it's the gap before Medicare, but then once we get into the Medicare years, how to supplement that properly? How do we avoid things like Irma and driving our costs up way higher than they needed to be? And what if we have a long-term care event? Do we have provisions in our plan to keep our plan afloat? Heaven forbid we need some type of ultra expensive long-term care event. And then lastly, is there a plan for when we're gone? Is there a plan to leave a legacy behind to someone or something that we care about? And are we taking the small but strategic steps throughout retirement to make sure that our wishes are fulfilled once we're no longer here to see so ourselves? To me, Jen, that is a retirement plan. Mm-hmm. Yes, investment planning is one of the key components of a retirement plan. It always needs to be. But I don't know how anybody could make investment decisions without also incorporating income and tax savings decisions at the same time. They are truly intertwined at the hip. And so if you're within 5 or 6 years of retirement, late 50s, early to mid 60s or later, or maybe you're already retired, if you don't have one of those holistic, comprehensive retirement plans, now might be a great time to get one. 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
5: 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It is not intended to be used as the sole basis for financial decisions, nor should it be construed as advice designed to meet the particular needs of an individual situation. Brzezinski Group Retirement Solutions is not permitted to offer, and no statement made during this show shall constitute tax or legal advice. Our firm is not affiliated with or endorsed by the U.S. government or any governmental agency. The information and opinions contained herein provided by third parties have been obtained from sources believed to be reliable, but accuracy and completeness cannot be guaranteed by Brzezinski Group Retirement Solutions. 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
8: News this hour from Town Hall. I'm Mary Rose. President Trump is calling for new leadership in Kyiv. Lisa Carton reports.
9: Speaking to reporters Saturday, Trump reacted to Zelensky's criticism it would only prolong the war in Ukraine.
10: I suggest they get a new leader who can make a deal, because he could have made many deals and for some reason he never does. And let me go a step further. If I were president, you wouldn't have ever had that war. That war would have never started.
9: Trump made the comment as he was departing the White House Saturday for a GOP rally in Tennessee. On Friday, Trump said Russia will immediately supply over 300,000 tons of diesel fuel to the American and global marketplace after he concluded what he called a highly successful discussion with Russian President Vladimir Putin. Trump called it a great announcement for diesel prices for Americans. I'm Lisa Carton.
8: A Los Angeles County Fire Department team is helping Panama after a major earthquake and serious aftershocks there Friday.
11: The 7.7 magnitude quake struck the nation Friday afternoon, damaging buildings. It was followed by a huge 6.6 magnitude aftershock and dozens of others. 10 members of the department's International Urban Search and Rescue Team have deployed. The team includes firefighters, structural specialists, and a medical doctor. Captain Aaron Caton explained the mission.
12: We're going to go and do what we do best, which is help people in need. Our personnel are currently the world's expert in rescuing in-collapsed buildings.
11: The team deployed Friday night. LACFD also said that its full 79-member heavy rescue team is on alert. I'm Rich Cassone.
8: Cleanup and recovery efforts are underway across the southeast as remnants of Hurricane Isaias weaken and move further inland. The National Weather Service says the storm is now breaking apart over central Alabama after making landfall late last night near Destin, Florida. More on these stories at townhall.com.
13: Millions will vote soon, but do they really know the issues? Now, Rob Schmidt is on Newsmax tonight talking about the war for America's future. Rob Schmidt reveals that many Americans are embracing socialism, especially young people. 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
14: Tonight, expect partly cloudy skies this evening with the chance of some rain from tropical rainstorm Isaias moving in late. The low will be 58. Tomorrow, anticipate cooler temperatures with some rain from tropical rainstorm Isaias. The high will reach 64. I'm meteorologist Jason Katarina on FM 92.7 and AM 1400. 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
18: 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This is the Voice of Reason with Andy Hoosier.
19: Oh, yes, it is. What is up, my friends? Welcome into it. It is your weekend edition of the Voice of Reason. My name is Andy Hoosier. Hey, great to have you along for the ride, whatever you're doing this weekend, going through your holiday, almost pre-holiday celebrations. And I say that because we are on the brink of the trifecta of holiday season, Halloween just a couple weeks away, and that just leads right into the Thanksgiving and the Christmas and the New Year's and everything else beyond that. We hit the reset button and do it all over again for 2027. Hard to believe how quick this year has gone. I broke my cardinal rule, Dave. Great producer down in Dallas, Dave, down there. What is up? Trumpy Bear, my executive producer in studio. And of course, my green-headed alien intern sitting behind me here in the studio, observing the world as we know it, and maybe giving us some insight from beyond our own realm. But Dave, I broke my cardinal rule before we came on air. You know what that is?
20: Oh boy, yes. I know what You did it.
19: I did it. So, and I never do it. So it's a rule for me, even when I'm in the studio during the weekdays, I never eat food before I come on the air, because then, you know, something gets stuck in your throat and you can't talk and you're sitting there trying to clear your throat. I never eat before I flip on a microphone, like at least an hour, 45 minutes before I eat or before I go on the air, I don't eat anything at all. Just because that's a rule for me. I like to make sure that I'm, you know, prepared and I can actually speak and not be stuttering all over the place while I'm on the microphone. But I broke that rule. Before we came on here, right at the top of the hour, I walked upstairs out of the Hoosier Media Network studios, the bunker that we're in, and I walked upstairs and Mrs. Voice of Reason, it just smells like fall. It smells like holiday. She's already baking a whole bunch of goods and she's making cookies. And you and I talked about this off the air. Show of hands for all the listeners out there. How many people have had banana cookies? Because I got to be honest. Yeah, they're so yummy. Not very many people know about banana cookies. So I know. If you don't know what they are, they're essentially like banana bread, but in cookie form, and maybe like a little bit more cinnamony than banana bread. But they're by far my favorite cookies on the face of the earth. My grandmother, who, rest her soul, she just passed away a few years ago. I was very close with my grandparents. She passed away just a year or two ago. And growing up as a kid, that was my favorite sweet. Now, I'm not a sweets person. I don't eat a lot of ice cream. I don't eat a lot of cookies. I don't eat a lot of chips. I don't eat a lot of cake. I'm going to start getting the messages, so I might as well just say it. My birthday's coming up this coming week on Tuesday the 13th. So, but I'm going to be out of town because I'm traveling with our state Republican Party for a statewide bus tour, 22 stops in 6 days. We leave on Monday night, so I won't be home actually on my birthday. So Mrs. Voice of Reason, Little Voice of Reason, wanted to celebrate this weekend. So we're going to after I get off the air later on this weekend. And they're upstairs. She said, what do you want for your birthday? And I said, well, I don't want cake. I never eat cake. I don't want it because it's going to go to waste. So it's just going to sit there and I'm just not going to eat it. She goes, all right, well, what do you want me to stick the candles in? I said, I don't know. Make some banana cookies. And that's what she's doing. So I had one right before we came on the air. And it was, I'm telling you, Dave, it was muy bueno. It was pretty fantastic.
20: That is so awesome. Now, just don't break the rule of drinking something carbonated before you go on the air.
19: Well, there's that.
20: You may have a problem.
19: We may have another problem. I have my energy drink sitting here. I have not taken a swig of that yet, so I think we're going to be okay. All right, welcome into the show. Great to have you. Broadcasting again out of the heart of the nation in Wichita, Kansas, but with so many great radio affiliates across the nation doing our thing.
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19: Like we do every single weekend here on the show, and we have plenty to cover for sure. Bottom of the hour, Scott McKay will be on the show. He is a contributor to the American Spectator, and he is the author of the new book, The Necessary Men. We are going to speculate on what it looks like if the nation of Cuba actually eradicates their communism in their land.
21: Say what?
19: I know. What does that look like? So we'll talk about the relationship between Cuba and the United States, the influence of China that's coming in with that communism, and why the focus on the war against communism. I'm here to tell you there is some shocking information I think you're going to really enjoy when we chat with Scott McKay. I cannot wait for him to tell you all about it. With the influence of the communism that's going on here in the United States. So we'll break that down here in just a little bit. If you want to find more on the show, you can on our website at HoosierReason.com, HOOSERReason.com. All right. Obviously, we are weeks away from midterm season 2026, and I know that I have spent a lot of time and attention on there. This week has been the week of debates because now we're, what, 2-3 weeks away from Election Day, the early voting starting. So therefore, candidates all over the country have been going on the debate stage to spar with each other on their ideas. And I say ideas loosely because, as you know, most of the time they're not really ideas. They're more just like mudslinging to attack each other on a personal level. But I know, right? I'm a debater. I like policy. I really like debating ideas and philosophy. You don't get a whole lot of that in a 1 hour TV broadcast of a debate when they're like, hey, 60 seconds on your entire platform of how to solve the healthcare crises in the nation. You can't do it. But we get the best that we can. That being said, there was a lot of debates that went on throughout this past week, and I want to go up to the state of Michigan for just a moment, our great affiliate up in the Detroit area with our Salem partners. But Abdul El-Sayed and Mike Rogers, the Republican candidate for the U.S. Senate, they squared off this past week, and it was a very interesting debate, to say the least. Now, of course, there was the bickering and the mudslinging, but at the same time, there was a little bit of some substance that leaked out on what the platform and the vision is for none other than the man himself, Abdul El-Sayed. First and foremost, apparently now we know where they live or where they have residency, right? Because there was that part of the debate.
1: His home is Egypt. This is all starting with my home.
21: We are going to move along. We can continue this conversation in the second half of the show.
22: He doesn't own a home in Florida. He took it off the market. I don't know for why.
0: He owns a home in the United Arab Emirates.
21: We're done.
0: Emirates.
21: Staying in the Middle East. Congressman Rogers, you pledged.
19: All right. So a little hard to hear, but they were going back and forth. He was like, wait a second, Abdul, this is Mike Rogers. Abdul is a resident of Egypt. And then Abdul's like, well, you have a house in Florida. And Rogers is like, well, you have a house in the United Arab Emirates. At least I'm in the country. You're all over the place around the world. So, of course, the bickering. Does that matter at the end of the day for voters? I don't really think it does. I live here in Kansas. We have a really hotly contested Senate race here as well with U.S. Senator Roger Marshall. Great Republicans, done a great job. And our Democrat challenger, Adam Hamilton. I'm sure you've heard that one on the nationwide front as well. Fox News has covered it. Sean Hannity's talked quite a bit about that race, where Adam Hamilton is the pastor, priest, whatever you do for the Methodist Church, the largest Methodist church in the country and right out of the Kansas City area. And by the way, if we want to play tit for tat that way, he owns like three homes on the Missouri side of the line. So he's not even technically, if you want to claim that, not even much of an influence here on the Kansas side of the aisle, but he's running for Senate here in Kansas. Does that bother me? I don't really care. That's not a big deal. I want to know what his ideas are. His ideas, as a pastor, by the way, or a priest or whatever, is saying that we need to repent to God for eating meat, right? Because that's really bad for the environment. Now, correct me if I'm wrong, Dave, you can help me here. I don't know how you can say that you represent the state of Kansas or could represent the state of Kansas that's very large in the agricultural industry, has a lot of beef producers and ranchers out there with beef and cattle herds, and then say, I'm going to represent you fairly, but you shouldn't eat meat because it's bad for the environment, even to the point of you needing to repent to God for consuming meat because it's really bad and Jesus doesn't want you to do so or something. I don't really know. But those are the types of things that we're up against. I would rather hear that type of policy of where he's going to stand on issues other than what we're hearing, which is he's claiming Roger Marshall voted against releasing Epstein files and we're claiming that Adam Hamilton overlooked some type of sexual allegation in his church. It's a whole bunch of mudslinging. I know that's the stuff you don't like to hear. It's stupid. So let's talk policy. Abdul El-Sayed on the debate stage, in between trying to go after Mike Rogers for just saying he's a puppet of Donald Trump, ended up saying this when they talked about the health care issue.
21: Dr. El-Sayed, you have said additional private coverage would become redundant. In your plan, could families keep their private health care? Yes or no? You have 60 seconds.
22: Yes, absolutely, Rick. If families want to keep their private health insurance, that's fine by me. But for too many people, if you lose a job,
19: Wait, hold on. Before we go any further, that seems vaguely familiar. Did we just have deja vu in 2026? I think we had deja vu because I seem to remember those almost exact same words. Remember with the passage all the way back in the early 2000s, Barack Obama was up on there as president of the United States, made the big announcement of the American Healthcare Act, also known AKA as Obamacare. And remember the rhetoric at that time? If you want to keep your plan, you can keep your plan. If you want to keep your health insurance, you can keep your health insurance. If you want to keep your doctor, you can keep your doctor. Because the argument from Democrats is that we're not actually going after the private sector. We're just giving a public option. So therefore, you can choose which one you want. And for anybody with a reasonable sense of common sense over the past 20 years since that's been implemented, you can see how well that's actually worked. For anybody who has private insurance and had private insurance 20 years ago prior to Obamacare, you've seen the difference. Anybody who's gone to a family physician for the past 20 years now, compared to what it was like 20 years ago, you know where those family physicians went. They closed doors. You now know if you have a business that's run for the past 20 years, you know the difference in your healthcare costs as a business trying to cover your employees between now and what it was like 20 plus years ago before the American Healthcare Act. So when Barack Obama and the Democrats say, if you want to keep your plan, you can keep your plan. If you want to keep your doctor, you can keep your doctor. You know that that's a big fat lie. Because while they say on the rhetoric on the campaign trail is that it's not going to destroy the private industry, we're just giving other options, you know that's not the case because they don't have to look for margins. They don't have to look for profit. They don't have to look at ways to keep the doors open. They're just going to subsidize it with more of your taxpayer money, blame evil rich people for not getting on board with the same plan and not paying all the taxes that they want them to pay. And therefore, they're going to say we just have to subsidize more of it and raise your taxes over and over and over again. But what really happened was that those family doctors, those family physicians, they went to the wayside. That's why now we have all the hospitals that are centralized into these mega hospitals, even in rural communities. And now we're like, there's not enough customers to keep the doors open. We need Medicaid expansion, because we didn't break it up to allow the family physicians to stay in business with the small clinic. We centralized everything into massive hospitals in these rural communities. And we wonder why there's a crisis. If you have your health insurance that tripled, your premiums that tripled, your deductibles that doubled and tripled over the past couple decades, then you know what Obamacare actually did, because they didn't shut them down forcefully. They just gave an option that drove them out of business. So same rhetoric, different person, different time era, different generation, but it sounds really good, right?
21: Dr. El-Sayed, you have said additional private coverage would become redundant. In your plan, could families keep their private health care? Yes or no? You have 60 seconds.
22: Yes, absolutely, Rick. If families want to keep their private health insurance, that's fine by me. But for too many people, if you lose a job, if you lose your job, if you turn 26, you get married, get divorced, turn 65, all ways that you can lose your health care in America. That is exactly what this guy has signed on to. He voted against the ACA, for God's sake. I want to guarantee every single person in this country, cradle to grave, coverage without premiums, copays, deductibles, that doesn't have a network, that does not pay a corporate CEO tens of millions of dollars a year, that allows you to have the security of knowing you're not going to be one of the millions of people in this country who fall into medical debt to the tune of $225 billion. Contrast that with him. He wants you to have to pay $50 to see a doctor. He wants to continue to be Big Pharma's champion. He called himself Big Pharma's champion, took more money from the pharmaceutical industry than any member of Congress, more than any member of Congress in the Michigan delegation. This is a guy who wants to do service for the corporations. Of course, he's going to stand up for them.
19: Of course, he's going to stand up for the evil corporations, the evil Big Pharma, which Big Pharma is a problem. I don't know how much money Big Pharma's actually been giving him, because he voted with the Trump administration to cap some of the profits and to cap some of the prices of pharmaceuticals for individuals, and saying that you have to charge the same as you do other places around the world. So I'm not sure Big Pharma's really on board with that. The conservatives did that. The Republicans did that, not Democrats. But we'll break some more of that down when we come back around the corner. It's insane. Just recycling the same ideas with a brand new generation, thinking it's going to work out and be a good idea. Good luck with that. See how well that works out for you. Lots more coming up. Stay here.
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19: 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Appreciate you joining us here for another weekend. By the way, if you miss any part of the show, if you want to hear anything back again, we have this program. We also have our one-hour weekday program that is growing like a weed, by the way. We just made the announcement a week or so ago. Our one-hour weekday program will also be partnering with our great friends over at the Salem Media Network. Dave, that's where you're at, down in the headquarters of SRN in Dallas. And that's how we syndicate this program for the weekend show. But our one-hour weekday show will now also be partnered with Salem. It has previously been with the Talk Media Network, another great company. We love them to death. Appreciate them very much. But thank you. Yeah, it's been great to work with, and we just are shifting everything. So everything in a one centralized location with the Salem Media Network. I'm really excited to work with you guys very much for that. If you want to find more of the show, though, you can with our podcast. Just type in the full name of the show on any of your favorite podcasting sites, The Voice of Reason with Andy Hoosier. Subscribe to it, and you can automatically have it downloaded. We upload the weekday show, this show, and even our local show I do here in Kansas. If you're curious about Kansas politics, that we upload all of that on our podcast. It has been growing like a weed, man. We've grown like 300-400% on daily downloads in the past month or so, which is really cool. So thank you for that. You can find it, again, any of your favorite podcasting sites at The Voice of Reason with Andy Hoosier, and that way you can listen to us anytime you want to. We are here for you. Why? Because we are trying to cram that 10 pounds reason into that 5-pound bag. We're trying to rebrand the millennial generation one radio listener at a time. So as you do that, we appreciate it. Go check us out here with The Voice of Reason. All right, these debates are insane. Abdul El-Sayed, the same garbage, just a different person. But I got to give him credit, a little bit of credit here. Democrats have done well with at least some candidates that are the young, the hip, the ones that have messaging. Now, their messaging's garbage. The socialist movement's garbage, but at least they sound, or they pretend to sound, like they're really, really smart. I've listened to these conferences, you know, the Democratic Socialists of America that have had their conventions, and they say a lot of word salads that don't really mean anything. But if they say things because they have a college education, which doesn't really matter or mean much anymore anyways. But if they say really fancy words and they make themselves sound really smart, like, totally, Cuba's not a communist nation, but it is, but it's the most amazing place because of whatever. And they try to say these words, or they try to describe how the different genders outside of the two gender, biological genders, are somehow normal things and how we just need to accept them. It's garbage, but it sounds really fancy. Abdul El-Sayed is a great presenter. He is a great communicator. To be honest, Mike Rogers, the Republican candidate, not the best communicator. He's a Republican. We want to see him in there because we don't want Abdul El-Sayed as a DSA candidate to be in. Although that is questionable now, too, because apparently someone has left Abdul's campaign and has now said that he is just piggybacking on their movement, but not really a socialist. So that's kind of interesting. You can break that one down how you want to. At the same time, let's go up to Maine for a second. Susan Collins also having her debate recently with the Democrat challenger and going after him. But, you know, then you kind of compare the two on how they sound.
8: In your more than 20 years in the legislature, more than one third of your bills were unanimously rejected in committee. Troy, you've served in Augusta for more than 20 years. When you ran for governor this year, you said that one of the main reasons you were running is even though you were Senate president, it was frustrating to try to get bills passed. You said that Governor Mills vetoed 40 of your bills and that Governor LePage vetoed 60 of them. But your trouble in getting bills passed goes far beyond that.
19: Look, I mean, look, at least you can hold a coherent sentence, right? Unlike Mitch McConnell that we have going on, can we get some fresh blood? And I know we have some. J.D. Vance is a rock star, by the way, with a 95% approval rating of Republicans right now. Marco Rubio is a rock star. Donald Trump, still a rock star, even though he is up there, he can at least hold a train of thought. I'm glad that we at least have some people, but, you know, we need some fresh faces up there. We need to kind of change up the things a little bit, and Democrats have been good at doing that for the next generation. They're just doing it with a bunch of crazy people. We need to do the same thing, but with non-crazy people and actually having people that can hold a coherent conversation and, by the way, can think off the top of their head. So work in progress, but, you know, I still think Susan Collins is going to be able to win the state of Maine. Hopefully Mike Rogers can win the state of Michigan, and let's make sure to keep James Tallarico out of Texas. It's time you diversify your retirement savings with gold, silver, and precious metal IRAs. 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
13: SRN News, I'm Mary Rose. Cleanup and recovery efforts are underway across the southeast as remnants of Hurricane Isaias weaken and move further inland. The National Weather Service says the storm is now breaking apart over central Alabama after making landfall late last night near Destin, Florida, as a Category 2 hurricane. Four people have been killed, two in Florida and two in Alabama, and over 600,000 customers remain without power in the region. About 10 million people remain under flood alerts with heavy rain and high winds impacting an area from northern Florida to southern Virginia. A dietary supplement for babies has been voluntarily recalled due to its alcohol content. Pacific Health Sciences announced this week the company is voluntarily recalling its Magic Tea brand Baby Sleep Gripe Water. SRN News.
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15: Tonight, expect partly cloudy skies this evening with the chance of some rain from tropical rainstorm Isaias moving in late. The low will be 58. Tomorrow, anticipate cooler temperatures with some rain from tropical rainstorm Isaias. The high will reach 64. I'm meteorologist Jason Katarina on FM 92.7 and AM 1400. 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

0: When someone you love is hurting, what do you do? 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
3: Welcome back into the program. Moving through your weekend edition of the show, man. It flies right on by. There is so much to cover, so much to talk about. And with our next guest on the program, it's going to tie everything in with what we've been covering here on the show for sure. The rise of the Democratic Socialists of America. Is there a connection between that and some of the other global events or even right here in our very own hemisphere? I want to talk about that also with the ongoing push from the Trump administration on foreign policy and what's going on with the declaration of war against communism within our hemisphere. Are we getting any better with that, especially with the nation of Cuba? Let's go there with our next guest on the program.
2: Let's go to the Red State Spirits hotline.
3: That's right, our friends over at Red State Spirits. Go and check them out. Scott McKay, he is a contributing editor to the American Spectator, also with his new book, The Necessary Men, on the line with us today. Scott, how are you?
4: I'm doing great. Thanks for having me on, Andy.
3: Yeah, great to have you on the program here. I've been looking forward to this chat because right now, obviously, there is a push by the Trump administration with their, their peace board that they have. We've also declared war on communism within the Western Hemisphere. And it's about time that we've taken this seriously and really tried to act upon this. But we've been following the news coming out of Cuba right now and the blockades that we've had and cutting them off. And it looks like we're close to seeing the collapse of communism in the nation of Cuba. Scott, is that actually possible? Could we see that?
4: Well, I mean, it should have already happened. And they're at the end of the line over there. I mean, the average Cuban pulls down $16 a month.
3: Wow.
4: I mean, it's just, you know, most of the cities in Cuba, you don't have power for more than like 3 or 4 hours a day. Like, you have power in the mornings. And in certain places in Cuba, like in Havana, for example, people will get up at 4 a.m. to line up outside of an ATM waiting for the power to come on. So the ATM goes online and they can withdraw the $28 the government allows them to withdraw per day.
3: Golly.
4: So that they can like go spend money during the day. And I mean, if you do a Google Earth flyover of Cuba and just drop down in any city in Cuba you want and start looking, you know, street to street, what you will find is here's a house, here's a ruin. Mm. Like when I say ruin, I mean like you can see the bricks on the sidewalk from when the place fell down. Like the whole country, it looks like the place has been through a war, and it hasn't.
3: Right.
4: This is just what happens when people don't really own their, you know, their own stuff and have no ability to get the resources to keep their stuff up. And I mean, like everything falls apart and the Cubans will wait by the beach for things to float up so that they can maybe find a way to use them because they don't have anything.
3: Yeah.
4: The government stores are mostly empty. You can't afford things at the non-government stores. The currency is worthless. They screw their own people unbelievably badly with like the second currency they're using, which is the foreign facing one. Everything about this thing is totally dysfunctional, and their population is dropping, not so much because people are dying, but because people are getting the hell out. Cuba had 11 million people 5 years ago. They get 9.5 million now.
3: That's
4: and the
3: wild.
4: Ones that have left are all the 20-somethings and 30-somethings who still have some vitality left to them.
3: But come on now, Scott. According to Hassan Piker and all the interviews that he does, he says that is a beautiful place. It's so amazing there. We need to do more of what like Cuba's doing because they're such an amazing country.

0: Okay, well, and I mean, that's actually an important point, right? So Hassan Piker said that after they had put him up in a 5-star resort hotel in Havana as part of this annual thing that the Cuban communist regime does, which is to bring in American leftists on like a propaganda trip, sure, right? And this year they had Hassan Piker and they had the Code Pink idiots and they had the DSA people, which, you know, nobody paid attention to the DSA until this year, really. And then you find out from the State Department's report on Cuban communism that came out this summer, they've been controlling the DSA for 67 years. Like, the DSA is a Cuban communist plant group.
1: Wow.
0: And they've funded it. They've organized it. So, like, when all of these people are now taking over the Democrat Party, you look around and you go, wait a minute. So is this the Cuban regime making a last gasp through American politics to try to get a bailout from us? And that sounds a little crazy until you start paying attention to what Cuba has done elsewhere in Latin America for the last 67 years.
1: That's big news of the fact that if the DSA, which has been lingering around for a while, you know, the socialists have been here for a long time. They always enjoy their thing. But I mean, the fact that if they have been kind of an operation funded and organized by the Cuban communist government, whether it's them, you know, realizing that their days are limited in Cuba, trying to transition to the United States or just wanting more resources, whatever it is, if that's the case, then we have a major serious problem here in the country, don't we?
0: Well, you know, this is the other thing. Go and pay attention to what the DSA wants to do, like the kind of ideology that those guys push.
1: Sure.
0: Which is race. It's race communism. Okay.
1: Sure.
0: That is Castroite communism. Okay. Like, I mean, that is 100% the ideology that Cuba has been exporting, which is, you know, white European colonizers oppressing brown and black people. Like, that is Cuban communism. That is what the Castros have been pushing, which is weird because the Castros are white guys, but I guess it doesn't really matter. You know, and I mean, they've been at this for a while. Karen Bass, the mayor of Los Angeles, okay, was in the Venceremos Brigades, which was, you know, this program that the Cuban communists did where they brought American leftists in and gave them ideological training under the cover of, well, they were just volunteers coming to help the Cubans, right? And she's mayor of the second biggest city in the country. And, you know, so and then the mayor of the largest city in the country is affiliated with the DSA, which is a Cuban, you know, Cuban affiliated group. So, like, they've actually had a lot of success in penetrating the United States. I mean, this is not me talking, this is State Department talking.
1: Right.
0: They basically colonized Venezuela for about 25 years until we sent, you know, troops in to go get Maduro. And when we did, the 30-something people that died in the Maduro raid, most, if not all of them, were Cubans who were there protecting him. And I mean, that's not a secret at this point either. So, you know, they have had a very outsized role all over Latin America in spreading misery through communism, in all of these countries. And as the Cuban regime has faltered, and especially since Venezuela has come apart, you start seeing all over Latin America in these elections, the left is, you know, falling off really badly. And the part of the reason is you don't have this external pressure that the Cuban communist regime has been putting on, using Venezuelan oil money as a lever to get this stuff done. And so when that regime finally goes down, unless Cuba becomes then a Chinese colony, which I think would be hard to imagine that we would allow that.
1: Right.
0: But the second other option is that Cuba becomes a narco state, which is more and more prevalent now as it is. But, you know, what we're hoping, and what this book, The Necessary Men, I wrote, is kind of a satirical look into what would happen if, you know, the good option took place, which is Western investment going in and making that regime obsolete and irrelevant through just making things work in Cuba.
1: Yeah, which is what Trump has been trying to do. And it makes so much sense with what you're saying here, because Trump sent out a tweet. And I don't know if you remember this a few weeks ago, maybe, I don't know, a month or so ago, where he made it was almost like a cryptic tweet on his Truth Social that said that they've been preparing for a long time for the war against communism. And he just kind of smiled and said, sit back, watch the fireworks happen, pop the popcorn, because we've been preparing for this for a very long time with our war against communism here in the United States. It comes at a time when we have Marco Rubio, Secretary of State, where he's obviously, being Cuban with his descendancy, has a lot of interest in wanting to fix Cuba. And this is where a lot of this started. And we started this war on communism in our Western hemisphere. And we have Christine Noem that's out there battling, you know, around this area. And then we hear about the funding for potential DSA here in the United States. It sounds like they've been aware of this for a while and they've been preparing for this war, and we're trying to kill it off within our hemisphere through these types of means. And, you know, that's part of the political battle here in the United States.
0: Yeah, well, I wrote this book largely inspired by something Trump said a few months ago, which is, well, maybe we'll have a friendly invasion of Cuba. and the thing of it is, the Cuban regime wants a friendly invasion. What they want is U.S. tax dollars being brought to bear to bail them out. And they want to style this on, you know, us lifting the embargo. But what's never talked about is why the embargo was put in place in the first place. It's not that we're mean to the Cubans or that we were totally anti-communist or anything. It's that when the Castros took power, they stole $9 billion in 1961 money worth of assets. Okay? I mean, interestingly enough, the number one creditor of Cuba's expropriation debt is Office Depot. Because they inherited, through, you know, a number of corporate transactions, they inherited the claims of the Cuba Electric Company, which was nationalized, right? And now the power grid in Cuba runs under the Ministry of Mines over there. And it's not worth anything because they've not kept it up, and the thing is a disaster. But, like, Office Depot's owed, it was $320 million or something in 1961 money, and with accrued interest, it's like $8 billion that's owed to Office Depot.
1: Golly, that's insane, man. They're never going to be able to pay that back. No, I mean, this is what communism does. It destroys an economy. Scott, hang on the line. We got so much more I want to talk to you about here. To Scott McKay, go check out his book, The Necessary Men. We'll do some more of this when we come back around the corner. Stay here.
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1: Yeah, welcome back into the program. 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All right, we're hanging out with Scott McKay right now, the American Spectator. You can see some of his writings, also his new book, The Necessary Men. Scott, let's move forward to the future a little bit, maybe sooner than we realize here. The potential collapse of Cuba and communism with all these blockades and everything that we're doing right now. Let's say that we can eradicate it. This war on communism in our Western Hemisphere wins. Potentially, what does that look like for the nation, and not just the nation of Cuba, but for the United States and our entire hemisphere here?
0: Well, you know, there's some dangers here, and then there's lots of opportunities. The dangers are, so what there is of the Cuban economy, the military owns. Okay. So if the regime, and that's one reason why the regime hasn't fallen, is that these guys have a lot to lose when it does, and they're the ones with the guns. So assumedly, if you're going to turn over the regime in Cuba, it's you're going to make some communists rich because you've got to buy them out. I mean, it's, you know, other than that, it's sending in the Marines and people get shot, and nobody wants to do that. Okay. Sure. So there's that issue. What happens to the special forces people in Cuba and like all of these military and intelligence operatives that they had in place in Venezuela? Like these guys become free agents. Like for whom? Is it the narco cartels that end up employing these? Like, there's a lot of danger in this regime falling because there's a whole bunch of bad guys that are all of a sudden going to be off the chain. That having been said, Cuba has this amazing opportunity. You're going to have to build power plants because the Cuban electric system is basically kaput. I mean, to live with the population that Cuba has, to live like Americans, they need something like 12,000 megawatts. To live like Spaniards, they need 6,000. They're making 1,500. Okay. So like they need power generation in the worst way to turn their economy on.
1: Sure.
0: And you can't really do much with what they have. So that's a massive investment somebody's got to make.
1: And do you think they would?
0: Once you get that stuff up and running.
1: Yeah.
0: I mean, do you think they would? I mean, think about it this way.
1: Trump makes the great deals. I mean, if he's able to work with some of these utility companies and say, hey, we're going to make these investments in the country, you know, and actually spur the economy and have these energy companies go down there. If Trump's negotiating these deals, it might work.
0: Well, think about it this way. Okay. If the average Cuban pulls down $16 a month, you want to generate, you know, fix the power situation, but if you want to generate the supply chain node where all the cheap labor manufacturing is done instead of China, it's Cuba.
1: Yeah.
0: Cuba's got the cheapest labor in the hemisphere. So, you know, if you want to make plastic flip-flops, all of this stuff that goes to Walmart from China, you can make it all in Cuba and it's 90 miles away instead of across the Pacific.
1: Sure.
0: So there's a big opportunity there. To, you know, kind of help these guys stand up on their feet and move supply chain stuff away from China. Like, that's a big deal that could be had. And of course, you know, the tourism and everything else. I mean, Americans will come into Cuba,
1: buy
0: in
1: cigars.
0: Droves and get beachfront property and, you know, all kinds of great stuff. Yeah, the cigar industry would probably come back. Sugar and rum would come back. Cuba used to be a massive place that people would get coffee from.
1: That's right.
0: Because the Sierra Maestra Mountains in the southeast are like some of the best coffee growing places in the world. And that's like all gone now since the communists took over. So there's a lot you could bring back in a relative hurry in Cuba, but the biggest problem is the power grid and how completely stripped bare it is at this point. That, you know, three hours a day is like all that grid can handle. And you have to ramp that up to 24 hours a day, which is a massive, massive project.
1: It's a work in progress. There's opportunity, like you said, and I think we're moving in the right direction. If we can see communism fall and we can eradicate this idea of this Chinese influence around our hemisphere, which I think would be beneficial for everyone and help out the Cuban population. It is absolutely insane. Scott McKay, go find him. The Necessary Men is his book, and you can also find all his stuff on the American Spectator as well. Scott, it's always good to talk to you, my friend. I appreciate it. We got to get you back on and do it again soon.
0: For sure. Thanks, Andy.
1: You bet. Great stuff. Scott McKay, always enjoy having him on the program. You can find his books on his website, also The American Spectator, and so much more. Great conversation about Cuba. What's the future of that look like? And I'm curious on the Cuban population here in the United States. What would be your response to the rise of the Democratic Socialists? We're out of time, though. We'll do that again later. Until then, we'll see you back on the radio soon. Bye.
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17: News this hour from Town Hall. I'm Mary Rose. President Trump holds a large GOP rally in Tennessee today in Clarksville and predicts good things for Republicans in Tennessee.
18: On November 3rd, we are going to re-elect Bill Hagerty to the United States Senate. Thank you, Bill. Great guy. You're a great guy. We're going to send Marsha Blackburn to the governor's mansion. She's going to do a great job.
17: One person is dead, four others are injured in a wrong-way crash early Saturday on Staten Island. Larry Cosby has the story.
19: The NYPD says it happened at around 5:30 in the morning near Exit 8 on the West Shore Expressway. A 66-year-old woman driving a Kia Seltos headed south collided with a Range Rover that was going north in the southbound lanes. At that point, a third vehicle, a Jeep, which was also headed south, crashed into both cars. The driver of the Kia was dead at the scene. The other two drivers and a passenger in the Jeep were taken to Richmond University Medical Center in stable condition. I'm Larry Kofsky.
17: FEMA is urging residents across the southeast to remain cautious as remnants of Hurricane Isaias weaken and move further inland. The National Weather Service says the storm is now breaking apart over central Alabama after making landfall last night near Destin, Florida, as a Category 2 hurricane. Four people have been killed, two in Florida and two in Alabama. Over 600,000 customers remain without power in the region. Lawyers for Krista Pike say she is now back in prison in Tennessee after being released from the hospital following a botched lethal injection last month. More on these stories at townhall.com.
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2: Overnight, expect some rain from tropical rainstorm Isaias with a low of 58. On Sunday, there will be more rain from the same system with a high of 65. Sunday night will be mostly cloudy with a low of 55. I'm meteorologist Jason Caterina on FM 92.7 and AM 1400. 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
16: 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So between kickoffs, you want to keep up with the stories everyone will be talking about Monday morning. 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

0: from an undisclosable location for reasons of security and therefore insecurity. Come at the hour, come at the mighty Arc Midnight, the intelligence briefing, live from space, Caravan to Midnight's sixth element. You've heard of the fifth element, right? That's love. Yeah, you saw the Bruce Willis movie. Well, this is the sixth element, the intelligence briefing. John D. Wells here at the mic. Here we are, Sabbath's over. Saturday night, 10 October 2026. Welcome aboard. Our heading tonight, we're heading into deep cover. We shall begin with energy. And a development that puts Washington and Moscow at the same negotiating table. Oh, this is really, really rich. President Trump announced Friday that Russia has agreed to release diesel into American and world markets following a telephone conversation with President Vladimir Putin. President Trump says more than 300,000 tons will move immediately, with further shipments to follow. The Treasury Department has issued a temporary license allowing those supplies to reach the market. Predictably, Ukraine's President Zelensky criticized the direction of those discussions and called for further pressure on Russia. You're over with, Zelensky. You will cop to that soon if you have not already. The agreement arrives while attacks on refineries and the conflicts involving Ukraine and Iran continue to strain fuel supplies. For our truckers, farmers, and everyone paying to move goods across this country, the practical test comes when the fuel shows up and when the price on the sign changes. Here at home, a new security disclosure involves artificial intelligence acting on real government websites during testing. Now get this, Anthropic, the company behind Claude, says its models took unintended actions involving federal, state, and local government sites. The company has briefed the White House and notified the agencies involved. In one test, a model was supposed to complete a practice government form. When that failed, it found the real government website and submitted the form there. Uh-oh. In another case, Claude submitted an invented tip concerning an unsolved homicide. It claimed to have seen someone matching a description, even though the webpage provided no description of the perpetrator. The company also documents models exploiting software flaws to run commands on outside servers and working around restrictions to obtain data. Oh, you sneaky, snarky little thing, you AI, you. Anthropic says it has now suspended live internet access across its internet evaluation until its security and monitoring measures reliably catch these behaviors. My, what a good idea. Well, so that's settled. Now, let's look at the setting for tonight's briefing. Empire, intelligence, and the ballot. Now, here in just a few minutes, Susan J. Kokinda takes the first watch, examining President Trump's economic and strategic agenda, from his diesel deal and American manufacturing to the approaching midterms. At 10 o'clock Central, Ian Hamilton Trottier, author of High Stakes Treason, joins us to examine John Brennan, the intelligence assessment at the heart of the Russia controversy, and the threads he believes connect them to Mar-a-Lago. At 11 Central, we welcome back Joe Altman for a look at election irregularities, allegations of surveillance involving the president's family, and his contention that Colorado's courts have shielded misconduct from scrutiny. So, let's put the kettle on. Pour yourself something good, something nice, and lay claim to that most comfortable chair. Keep us company. We have three guests and plenty of ground to cover before midnight Central. Yes. And so, we proceed. And by the way, have you heard that Mark Carney, perhaps Susan Kokinda will shed a little light on this, Mark Carney, according to reports, is apparently worried about a military invasion of Canada conducted by the United States. I mean, there's all sorts of detail in this little article. Oh, he's going to call on the insurgents, the mercenaries, any armed men, you know, proper men, prepared to stand up and fight for Canada. Meanwhile, Alberta is threatening to leave Canada. I mean, do you believe in this? Become the 51st state of these good old United States? But Carney's concerned about an invasion. Meanwhile, it's not just Paris that's burning. All of France is burning. Belgium is experiencing some serious strain. The UK as well. But who is conducting this on mainland Europe? Not the British Isles, but on the European continent. Well, apparently the agitators are in fact the usual suspects. Antifa. What was thought to be some sort of homegrown so-called anti-fascist movement apparently is worldwide, and I suspect there's Soros money behind it. What do you bet? Soros money or not? You just joined the program. I am John B. Wells, your humble talk show host and narrator. We shall return with the one and only Susan Kokin.
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3: 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I'm the founder of CDM or CDM.press. Well, we at CDM have been reporting and calling for years the end of the Ukraine war. We may be actually reaching that point today. President Trump said that Ukraine needs a new president. Now, this has come because Ukraine is still bombing Russian energy sector infrastructure after President Trump asked them not to because it was driving up diesel prices and global fuel prices. So obviously this is the deep state's way of trying to take out President Trump by driving up fuel into the election. And today President Trump acted after bringing in a diesel fuel deal with Russia yesterday. So big news on the front. We're going to continue to report. We'll have a great Ukraine sit rep this week. 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Thank you.

The information and opinions expressed on this program are those of our guests or the host. They are not necessarily those of station owners, operators or staff of any source of transmission. This is ARC Midnight, the intelligence briefing. Tonight, deep cover. Stand by for feed.

0: Susan Kokinda is one of the founders in 2024 of Promethean Action and co-host of YouTube broadcasts which educate and organize around President Trump's return to American system economics and foreign policy. She was politically active in Promethean Action's predecessor organization from the 1970s forward, serving as White House correspondent, Capitol Hill liaison, and Midwest coordinator. She is also the current coalition's vice chair of the Michigan Republican Party. And we have lots to talk about tonight. So without further ado, here she is returning to us, Susan J. Kokinda. Hey, Susan, good evening to you. Thanks for making time to come on with us tonight.
1: Hey, great to be back.
0: Well, as they say in showbiz, take it away. How about Trump's diesel October surprise? Is this something or is this something? And Zelensky is incandescent over this. Over to you.
1: Absolutely. Look, I mean, this is classic Trump. He's overthrown the entire geopolitical chessboard, which one of its main foundations is keep the superpowers at each other's throats, keep the United States and Russia at each other's throats. And because of the way the president has treated Russia, which is simply as another sovereign nation whose interests don't always coincide with ours, but treats Russia not as a perpetual enemy, but another sovereign nation that you deal with, he's created a relationship with Vladimir Putin, which has allowed him to pull off this really big October surprise.
0: I mean,
1: and
0: is
1: of
0: this
1: course,
0: something?
1: As you say, the globalists are screaming.
0: You know, before I forget to ask you about this, I'm going a little off. I'm veering off the trail a little. But have you heard about Mark Carney losing his mind and worrying about a military invasion of Canada? Or is that just rubbish that's out there on the net? Are you hearing any of this?
1: Well, he actually said it. He said in an interview with the New York Times, he said, you know, he tried to couch it in usual, you know, diplomatese. But of course, you have to think about all contingencies. But for the last year, I've been thinking about this. And really, if you go back to the beginning of the 20th century, first decades of the 20th century, before the British completely whitewashed their role in the world. You know, because if you won't go back 100 years ago, people did not say Britain is our oldest and our dearest ally. I mean, they do remember at least the War of 1812 and a few other things. But the British began basically repackaging themselves under that ridiculous idea of our oldest and dearest ally. But before they really had succeeded in doing that, about 100 years ago, the U.S. military had active war plans for invading Canada, recognizing that we may be at war with Britain, and one of the ways they would come in would be through Canada. I can't remember if this was War Plan Red or War Plan Orange. It was one or the other. Carney, you know, I mean, as Scott Bessent said when he thinks about Canada threatening us militarily, he says, look, I used to have a German Shepherd, and it was bothered by a Chihuahua for a while until it didn't want to take it any longer, and I'm sure it just whacked the hell out of the Chihuahua. I mean, that would be the relationship of the United States to Canada. But I think Carney has to operate from that standpoint when you understand what he is, which is essentially the chief spokesman at this point for globalism 2.0. So, I mean, it's crazy, but so is globalization.
0: Understood and appreciated. Yeah, he's an interesting little man. I'll put it that way. That's the most civil way I can put it.
1: Yeah.
0: Now, I have a note to ask you about a manufacturing renaissance. Are we going to experience this, or are we experiencing it now?
1: Well, it's very interesting when you look at what the administration has announced every day now, whether it's the president, whether it's J.D. Vance, in a couple of cases, the Energy Secretary, Chris Wright. They are out there addressing Americans and announcing something big and new. You know, the first integrated steel plant in Iowa, they announced a couple of weeks ago. Then this amazing revival at Sparrows Point in Baltimore in terms of shipbuilding and steel making. Another major shipbuilding announcement that Vance made in Texas. And we're talking about when you start add, when you add up everything that's been announced just in the past 2 weeks, it's about $26 billion. Now, what people have to understand is, of course, these are announcements of plants where they may not break ground, probably even this year in many cases. So the jobs that you're talking about are still months minimum and probably years down the road, but they're coming. And these are the kind of jobs where one income can raise a family. This is how you actually begin to rebuild your middle class in the United States. But even though all of these announcements that they've made in the past 2 weeks are not coming online yet, if you look at the BLS statistics, Bureau of Labor Statistics, on manufacturing, it's absolutely fascinating because obviously it collapsed under Biden. I mean, you had the post-COVID bump where it went up again because we reopened the economy. But then from a peak in 2023, manufacturing jobs in the United States just cratered. Trump came back in. You don't turn the switch on immediately. So you still saw a loss of jobs through 2025. But then things began to kick in. And what you see is the trajectory starting in December of last year, starting to go up again. And almost straight up, there's a two-month plateau with the war with when the war with Iran began. But then it starts shooting up again. Now, these are not huge numbers of jobs, which, you know, the naysayers will make the point. But this is the beginning, and this is before all of these announcements of thousands and tens of thousands of jobs that will be kicking in as a result of these major projects. But never forget, each one of these major projects has got feeder industries. It's got local communities beginning to be revived again, you know, whether it's the mom and pop restaurant down the road or the gas station. So the impact of all of this is, as I say, you see the trajectory already going up throughout 2026, but the numbers are not huge. And then when you begin to factor in what they've just announced this week, I mean, it's going to take off like a rocket. And as I say, that has a very important political impact. I was having lunch today with an older friend of mine who's expressing a certain amount of frustration in terms of the political situation, you know, that you still have too many people make stupid decisions when it comes to voting. We're going to see what happens in the midterms. I'm not as pessimistic as most because I don't believe the polls, but it still is the case. There's a lot of people who make a lot of stupid decisions. And I was saying to my friend, the problem is we no longer have a middle class. We no longer have a working class. If you had a healthy middle working class in your country where people are actually engaged in productive activity, they're living in the real world, they're by and large going to make the right decisions. So when you think about what the president is doing in terms of the economy, in terms of the future, it's not just an economic renaissance, it's potentially a political renaissance as well.
0: Oh boy, do you know, we have a few minutes here. One of the things that is featured in your we call them podcasts, but, you know, I just kind of resent that in a way because it goes back to the old Apple iPod, you know what I mean? So everything's podcast now. But it's really a broadcast. And frankly, anyone up on these platforms is broadcasting far and wide beyond the range of virtually any radio station, unless it's a network deal. But you've talked a lot about the American system as opposed to the I suppose it would be the old Keynesian system, wouldn't it? Is that the British system centered in the City of London? Or am I wrong about that?
1: No, the Keynes is one side of it, but the other side of it is the Mount Pelerin Society and Milton Friedman. You know, they're sort of like two different wings on the same animal, and supposedly they're fighting each other. But they both end up in the same place because it's all based on money. Based on who controls the money. Do you throw a lot of the money out there by the government? Do you let the free market decide the money? But it's all money. And in the end, the people who actually control the money are the people who run things. That's the British system. The American system says, no, you base your economy on production. You don't make your decisions from the standpoint of money. Yeah, you got to make a profit. to have to make a profit by producing something, by actually building something, by doing something in the real world, you know, and taking, obviously, entrepreneurs who take risks. You look at Elon Musk, takes tremendous risks. But what are the risks? They're not some financial speculative wing-ding. He's figuring out, how do you make the rocket work? How do you make the cars work? How do you make these things work? So he's living in the real world. He's testing his products against the real world. And when and as he refines them, as he's done with SpaceX, which is amazing, he not only makes a lot of money, but he also pushes the frontiers of science. That's the American system.
0: That's pretty good. Pretty good. You know, if you don't mind, I mean, I have a few points to go over with you that that you indicated you wanted to talk about, but I'm going to order something off the menu. With France experiencing all these little fires all over the place, which collectively make a pretty good size fire, and Belgium, really the sprouts, the Belgians are taking strain as well. It's supposed to be, it's under the guise of some student protest, massive student protest, bad schools, bad teachers, bad opportunities and all this stuff. And you combine these two things with whatever it is other than massive illegal immigration into the UK, which is permitted by the government, while King Charles appears to be less Christian all the time and far more Muslim. How does all this tie into the economy of Europe and that economic situation? This unrest cannot be helping their economies. And I'm just wondering how that ties into the current global financial structure that City of London seems, you know what, bent on maintaining while President Trump is trying to break away from it. So if you want to cogitate on that for just a minute, we'll take this break and then you'll have free rein for the remainder of the hour. How's that?
1: All right.
0: Yeah, I'd really like to know how this is going to shake out because, folks, it shows no signs of slowing down. And in fact, something that has been grossly underreported are the low water levels in the Rhine River and the Loire and another one, the name of which escapes me. That water is used to cool the nuclear power plants. One of them in Romania was shut down, at least temporarily. So there are plenty of problems to choose from. This is The Ark. We'll be right back after this short break.
2: SRN News, I'm Mary Rose. Cleanup and recovery efforts are underway across the southeast as remnants of Hurricane Isa Eas weaken and move further inland. The National Weather Service says the storm is now breaking apart over central Alabama after making landfall late last night near Destin, Florida, as a Category 2 hurricane. Four people have been killed, two in Florida and two in Alabama, and over 600,000 customers remain without power in the region. About 10 million people remain under flood alerts, with heavy rain and high winds impacting an area from northern Florida to southern Virginia. A dietary supplement for babies has been voluntarily recalled due to its alcohol content. Pacific Health Sciences announced this week the company is voluntarily recalling its Magic Tea brand Baby Sleep Gripe Water.
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9: This is Albert Moeller for townhall.com. There are certain things we just take for granted, at least those of us of a certain age take for granted. Among those is the fact that when you get into a car, there's a radio with the AM band. In the United States, that's not an accident. It is at least partly because of federal mandates going back to the early age of radio and automobiles. There are some very important national security issues at stake here. I grew up in Florida. Look no further than the Cuban Missile Crisis for a reminder of how important communication can be. I recognize that AM radio is no longer as popular as it once was, but AM radio remains important. Our digital transmissions are, technologically speaking, fragile. The House of Representatives recently passed legislation requiring car makers to put AM radio in vehicles. The United States Senate should take it up next, and I hope they do. The Senate should pass it, and President Trump ought to sign the AM Radio for Every Vehicle Act. It turns out that's important. I'm Albert Moeller.
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0: So, Susan, what are you making of this, all this unrest? I mean, it just seems like they've lost their minds over there. Ursula von der Leyen decides, we want to take all your pension money and we want to reinvest it. So that was, a month ago? Then all these riots are busting out and all this craziness. And then the barrels of whatever that was that were discovered at by RAF Fairford and all of that. And it was supposed to be a reddish liquid. And just between ourselves, you know what I think that was? I think that was dioxin. I think that was dioxin. You know, that stuff that'll leak out of the telephone pole transformers up there, and it's red, looks like transmission fluid. I think that's what that was. I don't know this, but that's what I think. I don't think it was red gasoline. So my question is, oh, and I forgot, we want war with Russia, and we want the United States to join the EU. I mean, what are these people smoking over there?
1: Well, what you're seeing is really desperation, because again, go back 125 years. Go back to 1901, the assassination of William McKinley. That's really a critical marking point. And if you think about it, it's halfway between our founding and today. And it's the point at which the British imperial system began to just drive its takeover of the United States. McKinley was the last American system president. Obviously, one of the first manifestations of this was we surrendered to a central banking system and ended up with the Federal Reserve in 1913. So if you look at the history of the last 125 years, this imperial system has generally been unchallenged or not effectively challenged. There were people who stood up against their policies. At the end of World War II, Franklin Roosevelt said to Winston Churchill, we didn't fight that war to reestablish the empires. He died. First phone call Harry Truman made was to the British ambassador, so we were right back under the British. Kennedy would have bucked it. He died. He was assassinated. Reagan would have bucked it. He was almost assassinated. And I don't think he ever really fully had control of his administration. He had other people who might have bucked it, but they saw what had happened to Kennedy and to others, and they basically just put their heads down until Donald Trump. So when Trump won in 2016, this was the biggest shock to this imperial elite, I would say, in 100 years. And obviously, they thought they were ready for him. You know, his administration was riddled with their own people, first term. Obviously, they were ready with Russia, Russia, Russia, impeachments, just non-summer of Floyd, COVID, nonstop, everything. So he wasn't able to follow through on what he wanted to do, which is to dismantle the globalist system. And they prevented him from returning to office in 2021. And then because of his courage, because there's enough still in the American population, they saw what all of this was, and we put him back into office in 2024. This is an entirely new ballgame. He has a cabinet which has got a game plan that they have been quietly implementing since they first came in to dismantle this globalist system. And whatever it is, shutting down USAID, which is why suddenly you have fair elections in South America and nationalists are winning, or what they're doing now to sanction the International Criminal Court, to ending so many of the proxy wars of the empire, and standing up to their institutions like the UN or the Paris Climate Accords or NATO, which clearly this administration is not too enamored of. So I go through all of that to paint the picture of how the globalists are looking at this issue. This is the first serious threat to this imperial power, I would say, in over 100 years. And they are willing to burn down Europe if they have to. Because what is happening inside Europe is you obviously have opposition parties, nationalist parties, that are beginning to gain great ground. You saw, we've seen it in Germany in the local elections in the last two rounds with Alternative for Deutschland winning incredible votes. All the polls are pointing to the fact that Marie Le Pen's party, despite the fact that she was thrown in jail to try and stop her, she's not unlike Donald Trump in terms of it's not going to stop her and she's back out, and her party could very well win the French elections next year. The

0: their nationalist forces in Britain, in other countries as well. So if you're a globalist, you're sitting here looking at this, and you're going to say, well, am I going to let these nationalist forces come back to the fore in these countries? Because I guarantee you, if they do, at a certain point down the road, these countries are going to start pulling out of the EU. Yep. So instead, it's just complete, you know, destroy it. And as you look at the history of the past 200 years or so, this kind of terror leads directly to dictatorship. That's the next step if they get away with this in these countries. Just terrorize the population so they'll turn away from the nationalist alternative and embrace some kind of, you know, dictator, Napoleon figure, Adolf Hitler figure, whatever. I mean, from a left-wing standpoint, or really more appropriately a globalist standpoint. So this is very ugly. It's very evil what is going on. These are not spontaneous student riots. If you're upset about education, why do you burn down your school? I mean, the story just doesn't hold up, right? It's something else. And it's basically, if we can't control it, we're going to burn it down.
1: Yeah, I think somebody should declare Antifa a terrorist organization and shut them down.
0: They have been. I mean, they have been declared that here in the United States. You know, and again, this is one of the things that this administration is quietly doing. You know, you get these people saying, oh, I haven't seen anybody go to jail. Well, you know what? There's a lot of people I'd like to see in jail, but I would much rather the organizations that created them are dismantled rather than some headline-grabbing arrest, you know, of some globalist character. And that's what this administration is doing. They are doing the hard work to actually build the cases against these institutions and these organizations. Because anybody who's ever tangled with the legal system, you know, has to respect what this administration is doing. You don't go for the headlines. You don't go for the quick arrest. You build the case so you can actually shut them down. And that's what's going on.
1: Yeah, it's called strategy. Yeah, they're all doing the yeoman's work. They really are. Now, that question that I posed before we went to the break about the illegal immigration. Now, the illegal immigration combined with the organized so-called student unrest and the push for war with Russia, because it appears to me they really want to get that going on. I don't know what they're thinking. Maybe it's just a bluff. Maybe it's just a distraction. But you roll all of those things into the blender, and what do you get, Susan?
0: Well, you get the kind of, as I said, you get the kind of chaos that they hope will just lead straight to dictatorship. But again, the problem that they have in the world with all of this is they fail to get rid of Donald Trump. The fact that you have Donald Trump in the presidency means that all of the plans that these globalists have are dependent on not having any serious opposition. And obviously, they'd like to pull the United States into a war with Russia. But Donald Trump, with his deal with Putin yesterday, pretty much made clear, my problem is not with Russia. My problem is with Zelensky. My problem is with NATO. My problem is with Mark Carney and this imperial elite. So they have a problem. I mean, they have their plans, but their plans have always been based on the fact that they're not going to have any lasting opposition, either because they'll eliminate the leaders who would oppose them, or they'll simply intimidate them into nothingness. And they've lost control here in the United States. I just hope that enough of the MAGA movement sees the big strategic picture as opposed to falling for the little clickbait. Oh, well, you know, he's in the back pocket of Israel. Oh, you know, they're not arresting people fast enough. Oh, they're not dealing with the H-1B visas. Well, you know what? They are dealing with the H-1B visas, as we just saw with J.D. Vance the other day. But, you know, but as opposed to, you know, these sort of like hot button issues, which are red meat for, you know, for a lot of the MAGA movement. Again, look at the long waves of history. Look how long it took for this imperial elite to set up these institutions to infect and infiltrate our institutions, our ideology. And no one has gone at this at the root the way this administration has since Donald Trump came back in January 2025.
1: It's beautiful.
0: And if people see that, they're going to turn out in droves, and they are going to drag, you know, every second cousin they have to the polls on or before November 3rd to make sure that we hold the House and the Senate. But if people see it from that standpoint, they will. If they're just being little spectators entertained by the latest outrage on TikTok, well, then they will probably make the wrong decision.
1: That's a really good point. Yeah, I read a thing by Dr. Roger McPhillan about how, you know, you tend to believe what's at the top of the what's at the top of the list of angst mm-hmm. points. It's just ridiculous. Mm-hmm. Now, as coalition's vice chair of the Michigan Republican Party, how do you think these midterms are going to go? I think you just gave us a pretty big hint.
0: Well, I'm cautiously optimistic, but of course, it's not over till it's over. But I think the pieces are here in Michigan to at least prevail in the Senate race. Mike Rogers is probably the strongest candidate that we have in Michigan. John James is far, far, far better as a gubernatorial candidate than the batshit crazy Democrat, Jocelyn Benson, who's running. He just doesn't have as strong a campaign as Rogers.
1: I call it guano loco. Guano loco,
0: yeah, right. There we go. I mean, you know, we definitely have a coven of witches there running our state right now, and one of them is trying to move up to be governor. But it's going to depend on whether people are really thinking as citizens or whether they're just sitting there as consumers. I reposted a very appropriate thing on X last week where some person said, oh, I mean, it was a very good sarcasm. It said, oh, prices are too high at the gas pump. I guess it's time to retrans the kids and let 20 million illegals back into the country. You know, I mean, the enemy is helping on people making their decision from the standpoint of today's pain point at the gas pump. We're counting on people looking at the bigger picture and really especially looking at this question of a productive future. And if we can get that across, especially in Michigan, because the tradition of Michigan as the arsenal of democracy is still there. It's you know, it's in people's identities. And when you awaken that and you say, no, we can actually produce again. We can be productive, useful human beings, and we can get the kind of incomes where we can raise our families with dignity and where we're not victims, we're not losers. If we can excite enough people about that kind of future. Now, the problem we have in a blue state like this is, unlike Texas, unlike Louisiana, unlike some of these other states where these big Iowa, where these big manufacturing investments are coming in, there ain't much coming into Michigan, again, because of who's running the state. But the point that Mike Rogers is making, and John James is making it too, running for governor, is that if you put us back into office, this is the door that's going to open to beginning to reclaim our role as the, you know, really the beating heart of manufacturing in the United States. But that's where I can't judge, in the sense that I don't know what identity people are going to carry into the voting booth or when they fill out their ballots for early ballot voting or absentee. Are they going to be thinking like a producer and a citizen of a great republic, or are they going to be thinking as a loser and a victim, and I'm just going to blame whoever's in power for the fact that, you know, things aren't working as well as they should right now?
1: Sure.
0: That's our job. Our job is to just try and bring that other identity to the fore. And if you bring that other identity to the fore, people are going to make the right decision. Now, we have the added benefit danger, you know, benefit slash danger of Abdul El-Sayed, who's obviously an extremely dangerous figure, but he is so bad that it is shaking a lot of Democrats free. In fact, I think it was the head of the Michigan Jewish Federation. I may not have the name of the organization exactly correct, but he came out with an op-ed the other day and said he's voting for Mike Rogers, and he's calling on like-minded people, even if they can't bring themselves to vote for Mike Rogers yet, to not vote for Abdul El-Sayed. So we have that added element here that it is such a stark contrast. I think that puts us in a better situation than we would be otherwise. But again, it's also dangerous because it means we have to win. If we don't, we have got an extremely dangerous person sitting in the U.S. Senate.
1: Well, say, wow. Now tell us about Marco Rubio's Athens speech.
0: This was an amazing speech because what it really gets at is the fundamental philosophical difference between the imperial system and what became the American Republic growing out of the greatness of Western civilization. There was an extraordinary part of that speech where he said that one of the gifts of the Greek classical period was the understanding that the human mind can understand the universe and act on it. That's an extremely important conception. I mean, many people might think, well, that's obvious. Well, that's exactly what people like George Soros, his mentor, Karl Popper, and others have tried to wipe out of our culture and our society. The idea that man's mind is a microcosm of the macrocosm. We are in the image of the Creator. He gave us the ability to discover better how the universe works and improve our relationship to it, which is why we have the modern society we have today. The empire has a different approach. It says, no, human beings really aren't any better than animals. You just sort of operate from the standpoint of what your senses tell you today, and you're going to have to listen to your betters in terms of how to run your society. So what Rubio struck at, and I mean, there was much more to it when he talked about the contributions of the Greeks, but it was really this beautiful elaboration of man as in the image of the Creator, and therefore with the ability to know his creation and to act on it. That is so fundamental to Western civilization, to any successful society, because the other form of society is what you see with the crazy democratic agenda. There are no universal principles. There can be as many sexes as you want. You can decide that you're a cat. There, you know, the science is what some scientific elite says, not what the universe tells you. Everything that we've experienced in terms of the collapse of our culture or the attack on our culture, especially over the past 50 years, starts with that fundamental difference between what Rubio said, which is that human beings can know God's universe, and the imperial outlook, which says, no, they can't. It's either chaos, it's irrational, you're going to run your society on the basis of might makes right, or whoever has the most money wins. You know, forget about universal principles. So it was a very, very powerful affirmation of the question of universal principles, which is obviously what's embedded in our founding documents. We hold these things are embedded in the actual universe. So I thought it was one of the most extraordinary speeches that I've ever heard. From the standpoint of secretaries of state, you probably have to go back to John Quincy Adams to find anything on that caliber. And while some people may think, well, this is just sort of some philosophical discussion that doesn't have anything to do with me, it has everything to do with you. Because, again, this entire ideology of DEI and throwing, basic principles to the winds and anything goes and there are no rules and there are no principles, that's the foundation of globalism. So what he did in that speech really went right to the heart of the fight. And unless people understand that a little bit more profoundly than they have, perhaps, our hands are, have been too much tied in terms of understanding the depth of this fight. And the fact that this administration is giving speeches like that, or the speech that Jameson Greer gave at Davos, our trade representative, where he resurrected Alexander Hamilton and the American system by name. Yes. Again, this administration is doing amazing things. If you pay attention, you will see writ large right in front of you the fight between the American Republican form of government and an imperial form of government. And Rubio's speech was another blow for our side.
1: He's really come into his own over the years. When he first came on the scene, I thought, man, he's a baby-faced kid. What does this guy know? But I'll tell you, he has developed his power, and he's really turned into something else. I'm thinking maybe a Vance Rubio ticket in 28, you know?
0: I have no problem with that.
1: Wouldn't that be something? Wow.
0: Yes.
1: Parthian shot for tonight, Susan?
0: Well, again, I think as we go into these critical final weeks, people just have to do a kind of identity check. You know, am I going to make my decisions in terms of how I feel today? Or am I going to make my decisions on how I want my country to be in the future when I'm no longer here? What kind of future do I want to give my children and my grandchildren? And the Democrats are counting on people voting on how they feel today. And we're counting on people thinking like citizens and voting for the future.
1: Always stimulating conversation with you, Susan. Thank you very much for spending time with us tonight. Susan J. Kukinda,
0: everybody. I always enjoy it. Thank you.
1: Thank you. Promethea in Action. Check her out on YouTube. All right. Next, Ian Hamilton Trottier, author of High Stakes Treason. On this episode of Arc Midnight, the Intelligence Briefing. Thank you very much for being here, and please stand by.
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11: News this hour from Town Hall. I'm Ron Taylor. President Trump holding a large GOP rally in Clarksville, Tennessee earlier today, addressing regional issues and speaking to supporters there. The large event put the campaign spotlight on Tennessee voters just ahead of the election. President Trump highlighting the successes of his administration thus far.
12: We have done more than any president in 2 years. There's never been a front 2 years like we've had. And by the way, we had a great first term, our first term. We had the greatest economy in the history of our country, and we're blowing it away. In the real economy, we are blowing it away. We have $21 trillion being invested in our country, more than at any time for any country, anywhere in the world.
11: Police in New York have a man in custody who allegedly slashed two people while barricading inside of a Queens apartment late Friday.
13: One cop responding to the scene just before midnight fired off a round as officers tried to get into the Edgemere apartment. No one was injured. Once inside, police found a 53-year-old man slashed on his hand and arms and a 57-year-old woman with wounds to her hand and feet. The alleged slasher, age 52, was taken into custody. The two victims were taken to Jamaica Hospital in stable condition. I'm Larry Kofsky.
11: Lawyers for Krista Pike say she is now back in prison in Tennessee after being released from the hospital following a botched lethal injection last month. Pike has been transferred to Nashville, where she had been held before her planned execution September 30th. Cleanup and recovery underway across the southeast as remnants of Hurricane Isaiah weaken and move further inland. The National Weather Service says the storm is now breaking apart over central Alabama after making landfall late last night near Destin, Florida, as a Category 2 hurricane. The hurricane has taken the lives of four people, two in Florida, two in Alabama, and nearly 700,000 remain without power. News and analysis at townhall.com. I'm Ron Taylor.
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15: Overnight, expect some rain from tropical rainstorm Isaias with a low of 58. On Sunday, there will be more rain from the same system with a high of 65. Sunday night will be mostly cloudy with a low of 55. I'm meteorologist Jason Caterina on FM 92.7 and AM 1400. 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
18: Ignorance is bliss only for the ignorant. For the rest of us, it's a curse. Orson Welles. This is Arc Midnight, the intelligence briefing.

0: We now welcome to the Bridge of the Ark, Mr. Ian Hamilton Trottier. His books, High Stakes Treason, which can be found at highstakestreason.com, and Freedom Reserved, No More Lies in 2020. Ian Trottier is a fourth-generation Californian and 14th in North America, born in Oakland. He descends from Jules Trottier, who landed in Quebec in 1642 from La Rochelle, France. Trottier is a graduate of the University of Oregon, and in 2016, he started the podcast Discussions of Truth in the Wynwood neighborhood of Miami, Florida. High Stakes Treason is his second book. And we're going to talk about various things, starting with Mr. John Brennan. Cough, cough. Without further ado, here he is, Ian Hamilton Trottier. Welcome back, Ian. It's great to have you on tonight.
1: John, it's a pleasure to be back with you. And I had a great conversation with Mary last night. It's a pleasure to be invited back onto your show. So thank you very much.
0: Oh, you have an open invitation. You always bring a lot to the party, and it's really a pleasure to have you here. No kidding. I'm not gushing. I'm serious. Now, how about this guy, John Brennan? He has been subpoenaed to appear before October 15th. Is that right? South Florida grand jury?
1: Yeah.
0: So how does ICA, which is Intelligence Community Assessment, relate to high stakes treason? Just take us where you want to go.
1: Yeah. The snowball could really start to build up here, John. And in the next couple of weeks, this is where the entire apparatus of the Obama administration's alleged manipulation of our most critical national intelligence could be wide open, just kind of blown wide open. Why? Because of this book that has been brought to the American people, as you said, High Stakes Treason. This was given to me, as I mentioned to you last time I joined you, John, by a former FBI agent. Now, nobody's really talking about it except, of course, you and I. There's some other folks that are discussing the contents of High Stakes Treason. What's critical right now is, as you mentioned, that October 15th grand jury. What Jason Quinones, he's the U.S. attorney in South of Florida, what Quinones is going to ask Brennan under that testimony in Fort Pierce under Judge Eileen Cannon will be instrumental and huge for this country. Let me answer your question first, though, because what we have is the intelligence community assessment and how that relates to high stakes treason, how it relates to the book, how John Brennan compromised American security for millions. The ICA is the book's villain in product form, whereas what I show in the book are documented crimes having been committed. I got the receipts to answer Steve Bannon's question. We've got the receipts. My argument isn't that Brennan personally invented a Russia story. It's that he built and ran the machinery that could manufacture one. And that in 2016, 2017, the machinery that did exactly what it was built to do, John. The ICA in January of 2017 assessment that Russia acted to help Trump is where that machinery produced its most consequential output. So pertaining to my book, the ICA isn't a side event. It's the exhibit. My book serves as personal motive to create a vendetta against a D.C. outsider, the very wonderful and fortunate Donald Trump. I mean, the country is very, very, very lucky to have him. Donald Trump would expose these alleged crimes that are laid out in the book. Yet, furthermore, an America's first outsider, that's Trump, who would work against the infiltrated globalists, the communists, the centralized government community under Barack Obama and others, going back to Zbigniew Brzezinski and, of course, and before that, that it invaded U.S. politics. And Roger Stone is critical on this because he's, you know, taking his followers back to Nixon and what the deep state had done to Nixon. So what we have here is an avowed communist, John. He's a convert, according to John Guandala, to Islam. This is John Brennan. This is, unfortunately, a guy that's left a paper trail. And he has orchestrated the Russian collusion. He continues to deny having orchestrated the Russian collusion. He did it just a couple of weeks ago on MSNBC. And then we've got Jack Schmidt, right, appearing before Chuck Grassley and Senator Eric Schmidt, where Jack Schmidt has stated that he had never met with Brennan. However, the White House just released documentation this past Monday showing that FBI sat in and scrubbed their participation in the Smith-Brennan meeting. So you've got Brennan purging himself to Congress in 2023, which is what this grand jury has been gathered for primarily. And then it roots, of course, also to Mar-a-Lago. We'll talk about that a little bit more. But now you've got Jack Schmidt, Arctic Frost, saying that he never met with Brennan. But we've got the documentation saying it is. Now, this is reminiscent, John, of a year ago, this month, it may have been November, we saw the Tulsi Gabbard email release. However, Clapper and Brennan were participants at a George Mason symposium where a former NCTC analyst, or a current NCTC analyst, Thomas Especial, stood up during a Q&A, confronted Brennan, who was on stage, about the emails from Tulsi, and he called them disinformation, and he called them BS. In fact, at an after party, he's seen in video confronting Brennan again, where Brennan gets very defensive and literally pokes this guy in the chest. He's hiding major crimes. And for listeners to understand, and go back, high-stakes treason sets the stage for Brennan's personal motive to orchestrating a coup attempt to keep Donald Trump. And, of course, this is Clinton Foundation, this is the Obamas. You're looking at the strongest links to the deep state in American politics forming this coup attempt to keep Trump out of office. Very serious stuff. But we should see a snowball start to roll and build October 15th. So going back a little bit more to this ICA, what's now externally documented, the House Permanent Select Committee on Intelligence report found the ICA's central judgments on Putin's intentions did not adhere to the intelligence community directive, the ICD. That's the Analytics 203 standards established back in 2007. They rested on, quote, from the ICA, one scant and unclear and unverifiable fragment of a sentence, and that the director of the CIA, this is John Brennan, overruled his own analysts to get substandard reporting published so that it could be cited. This is 18th of July, 2025, release adds the procedural detail ordered as NIE, National Intelligence Estimate, downgraded to an ICA in the interest of time. And this is DNI Clapper. So what we're looking at with that ICA, John, was it started as an NIE, but the NIE got downgraded to an ICA because they wanted to save time. Well, this is like the first red flag for Americans. They should be completely alarmed that Clapper sped this thing up. They had to speed it up because they had things to cover up. So I'd like to personally make clarification: is that the HPSCI, the House Permanent Select Committee on Intelligence, names director of CIA, but we've got to pinpoint that this is John Brennan. This is a target on this guy's back. He's instrumental in the CICA. Biden sent in the FBI to go into Mar-a-Lago, and this is the big question. There's various layers of the ICA. There is the most highly classified ICA version, which are greatly redacted information. We have got to get this legal team right now that'll be analyzing Brennan's responses, assuming, and I don't know if Florida lies, but assuming he's not going to just, John, plead the fifth as Fauci did, which was a complete circus. It's a complete clown show. He wouldn't answer any of the questions. We're going to assume that John Brennan will actually answer some of these questions. I don't know who's going to be asking him. It might be Kurt Olson. It could be Quinones. It could be someone else. But we've got to analyze these responses, and that will help open the door to figure out what exactly Biden was going after. And this is really Brennan. And let me kind of put things into another perspective for listeners. And I can get into this a little bit more because I want to talk about Cartel de los Soles. But something important here is, according to Patrick Byrne, and Patrick Byrne was brought in the CIA back in 2006. He has recently, of recent years, along with General Mike Flynn, he's exposed some of the voter fraud issues regarding that 2020 election. But this is a guy, Byrne, highly educated, of course, as you know. Gone. He's got a PhD from Stanford. He's also got a degree from Cambridge University. This is a guy that has stated that John Brennan built a data center in Belgrade, Serbia, with the Chinese company Huawei that worked with Dominion servers to flip the 2020 election. Now, John, I was at an event in Las Vegas a couple of months ago where there was a Korean delegate. He was the former prime minister of South Korea. He says, look, there's a communist now running the country, which I had no idea. But I had just mentioned, John, what I had mentioned to you regarding what Patrick Byrne had stated. He had no idea of the Huawei link, and his first response to me was, Huawei is the company that has basically infiltrated our own election system and put in that communist. That's how that communist got put in South Korea. Why that's critical is because what I just mentioned. We know, according to a statement from Patrick Byrne, that our very own CIA, John Brennan, worked with Huawei to build that data center in Belgrade to flip the votes here in our own country. Now this folds back into Venezuela and Cartel de Soles. I want to explain that a little bit later. But this is Maduro. This is, in my opinion, this is why Maduro is sitting in a jail cell. Thank goodness to our special ops and our military and the skill set that they have. And by the way, I was having dinner a couple nights ago with former SEAL Team 6 member Michael Jaco. Let me just say that they are going after him. He says that there is a helicopter following him recently, tinted windows, EMP. They've tried to go after him. But this is Smartmatic, and this is what a company known in the States formerly based out of Colorado. Or former company, it's a different name now, known as Dominion. This is the Venezuelan rigged system that put Chavez in the power. It kept Maduro in the power, and it's been growing within our own country. But coming back to the foreword that Roger Stone has written, John, in my book, John Brennan is critical to all this, and he orchestrated this Russian collusion. The statutes of limitations continue to reset themselves because he denies any involvement in this. And what I'd like to do, what I'm pushing for, John, is that this 2023 perjury, which by the way, I was in D.C. a year ago, and I passed out 100 copies of my book to both the House side and the Senate side. And a week after I left D.C., Jim Jordan's office requested to the Pam Bondi DOJ that Brennan be investigated. That's where these subpoenas have come from in South Florida. They're in South Florida because of the ties to the Mar-a-Lago raid and the alleged Russian Internet Research Agency, which is likely part of that ICA. So it's in South Florida. But this man has orchestrated, in my view, a coup attempt on Trump. And this needs to broaden. The scope needs to broaden, John. It needs to broaden into what, my opinion, what should be charges of seditious conspiracy. If I can get this legal team or another legal team to come together to charge Brennan of seditious conspiracy, then I think we've got something. Again, I'm waiting to see the words that are exchanged October 15th, how Brennan answers some of these questions, if he answers them outside of pleading the Fifth, which I hope he does. And then we can broaden that scope and insert the contents of high stakes treason. This is damning. So, John, last August, Mike Benz, who's a former State Department employee, released a video analyzing John Brennan, who I already stated is an avowed communist. I met with Gary Bernstein. Gary Bernstein, John, is a three-time CIA station chief. John Brennan was a station chief once in Saudi Arabia. Gary Bernstein, CIA operations, he led the invasion of Afghanistan. Gary Bernstein has recently stated to me various things regarding John Brennan, but he has essentially, not publicly, but he has essentially endorsed my book. He stated that Gus Hall, John Brennan had not only voted for Gus Hall, but he was working for Gus Hall. And this is the Communist Party USA, CP USA candidate for president. This was established. His communist sympathies were established while Brennan was a student at Fordham, and then later a student at University of Texas, Austin. But coming back to Mike Benz, there is a triangle happening here of Zygmunt Brzezinski, John Brennan, and this man named Barry Sotaro, who most Americans, including myself, know him to be Barack Hussein Obama. Later became the president of the United States. Going back to his days, allegedly, at Occidental College, there was a time of a year, more than a year, John, where he takes time away from school before continuing his education at Columbia University in New York. He goes to Pakistan. And in 2007, prior to that election, it happened to be Jake Tapper was investigating that time being spent in Pakistan, what it was done. Well, lo and behold, Mr. John Brennan went into something called the Analysis Corporation, which I mentioned last time on your show. It's critical to the book High Stakes Treason because it was created in 1990 as a computer software to track the Mujahideen as the Soviets had pulled out of Afghanistan. Well, Brennan, being the former president of the Analysis Corporation prior to accepting his position with the Obama administration, he went in using the Analysis Corporation to scrub data off of the Barry Sotaro passport. So Jake Tapper then in 2007 is saying, well, what was this Barack Hussein Obama? What was he doing in Pakistan? We still don't really know. And do we have verifiable evidence of where this man was even born? Is he really even legally able to run for president? And according to a source that was given to me, he was a CIA creation. Barack Hussein Obama was created by the CIA under a program named Legends. It's something I need to investigate more, but that's just what has been brought to me. And I would concur with that. It seems completely legitimate. It makes sense to me that this man, Barry Sotaro, was nothing more than a creation of the CIA. And I say that because of the information that I know in regards to high stakes treason. And the Mike Benz report piggybacks off of testimony by a man named Michael Springman, who I mentioned in my book. Michael Springman, a former State Department employee himself, was working in Jeddah, Saudi Arabia, where he returned stateside. And in 2004, he's being asked questions by Cynthia McKinney. And his response, and this is what Mike Benz takes out of that response with his time with Springman, he says, this is what Springman says. He says, I'm in Jeddah and I'm being basically forced. And I've reached out to Springman. I haven't received a response, but he says, I'm being forced to grant visas for suspected terrorists, for people that likely could be terrorists. And he wrote a book. It's called Visas for Al-Qaeda. And of that time, analyzing Springman's work and what he has said to McKinney, Mike states, and he says 15, and this would be accurate. He says 15 of the 19 9/11 hijacker visas came out of that John Brennan jurisdiction. in Saudi Arabia, John Brennan, not in Jeddah at the time, but he was in Riyadh. 15 of the 19 9/11 hijacker visas coming out of the John Brennan jurisdiction in Saudi Arabia. And of course, the point here is that this former State Department employee saying, hey, I'm being manipulated by CIA, right? So then you're saying, okay, well, it's the State Department's jurisdiction, right, to grant a visa, not that of the CIA, but the CIA has completely infiltrated, if you will, the actions and the abilities of the State Department in Saudi Arabia. So as I look at you've got George Tenet and George Tenet not having a great relationship with John Brennan, but perhaps John Brennan gets put into that position because of other control mechanisms above that of George Tenet. But then we're looking at 9/11. Well, that's where this could possibly lead, John, with the contents of high stakes treason, if it gets put into what I would like to see happen, a seditious conspiracy charge.
0: Wow. Absolutely astounding. Yeah, Brennan voted for Gus Hall. He was the presidential candidate in 76. And then we got to take a break here pretty quick, Ian, but let me ask you something. Whatever happened to John Durham?
1: That's a really good question.
0: Okay, well, maybe we'll get to it on the other side of this thing. But, yeah, this is crazy, folks. ICA is Intelligence Community Assessments. I believe I'm correct on that. And the NCTC is the National Counterterrorism Center. Yeah, so a lot of initials flying around, if you know what they mean. I have to look them up sometimes because there's a lot of them. So this is obviously a not-so-subtle way. And Ian Hamilton Trottier, straighten me up on this on the other side of this break. It's only about 5 minutes long. It looks like they were literally trying to flip the country into a communist state, or maybe communism light, but definitely communist something. We'll be back. This is The Ark.
2: With SRN News, I'm Ron Taylor. Cleanup and recovery efforts are underway across the southeast as remnants of Hurricane Isaias weaken and move further inland. The National Weather Service says the storm is now breaking apart over central Alabama after making landfall late last night near Destin, Florida, as a Category 2 hurricane. 4 people have lost their lives as a result, 2 in Florida, 2 in Alabama. Over 600,000 customers remain without power in the area. About 10 million people remain under flood alerts, with heavy rain and high winds impacting the area from northern Florida to southern Virginia. President Trump calling for new leadership in Kyiv after Ukrainian President Vladimir Zelensky warned the U.S. fuel deal with Moscow will prolong the war with Russia. The president said the Ukrainian people need to elect a new leader as he was departing the White House earlier today for the rally in Tennessee. Friday, the president announcing the diesel deal with Russia. This is SRN News.
3: You know you're from Detroit when 55 degrees means shorts in the morning. The Cider Mill is a required fall trip. 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That's fall in Michigan. 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

given to General Flynn. So I will talk to Mike in the next few days. I hope and suspect I've been introduced, and I'd like to hear what he may know about John Brennan and what was going on. Of course, as he was quite close to that fire, what was going on under the Obama administration. John, just for context, as your listeners listen to me speak and listen to some of the research I've been doing, let me lay out for them what they will get when they go through the pages of high stakes treason. And I'm just going to read verbatim what I've written for the back cover. Presents verified open source information, that means nothing classified, to show former CIA Director John O'Brien, that's Owen Brennan, John Owen Brennan, conducted a long-term criminal scheme to manipulate intelligence protocols and key counterterrorism personnel to increase the value of his stock he held illegally to make millions. Perhaps no surprise there, but that doesn't mean it's okay. These people must be stopped. They're doing it on our taxpayer dollar. Furthermore, what John Brennan has done is he has jeopardized national security. One of the events that I mentioned in my book is the Boston Marathon bombing. And when my intel source, the former FBI agent, brought his research to me, this is what stuck out in my mind, was John Brennan has allegedly maimed on purpose and killed Americans so that he could increase the value of his stocks, enrich himself financially. Brennan repeatedly filed or caused to be filed false official statements to hide his illegal ownership of stock in an indispensable government contracting company while maintaining his control over the CT counterterrorism initiatives of the Obama administration. And that government contractor is one I mentioned in our last segment, the Analysis Corporation, which he used, evidently, to help Obama clean himself up in that run-up to the election back in 2007. This is a clear conflict of interest, his illegal stock holdings in the Analysis Corporation, which I mentioned he was formerly the president of. High Stakes Treason uses Brennan's own words to describe in detail how he established sweeping new intelligence protocols for the National Counterterrorism Center, which you had mentioned, NCTC, and how these protocols enable complete control over counterterror activities of the entire U.S. government. Now, I've gotten some pushback in that, but we can see from Brennan's own words that what he created in the NCTC, which is a result of basically 9/11, is something called the Terrorist Threat Interrogation Center. That's where the NCTC was built in. I mentioned Thomas Especial. This is an entire department of surveillance created by Brennan himself. And so any employee, i.e. Thomas Especial, any employee linked to it is downwind on the intelligence ladder from Mr. Brennan. He created himself a monopoly, and he needs to be brought to justice for this. And so, again, let me broaden the spectrum here for your listeners, because we're coming up here very quickly on October 15th, where Brennan will be appearing in South Florida, Fort Pierce, the grand jury. It is my goal, as folks order my book and they read through the pages and they familiarize themselves with the basic psychology per the view of myself and my intelligence source, the psychology of this person, John Brennan, to understand what he had created to weaponize basically an intelligence community within the intelligence community. This needs to be folded into this, what I hope will be a seditious conspiracy. It's a coup attempt on Donald Trump. A DC outsider, a man in New York that made money in real estate, but he was and remains he's become powerful, but a very dangerous, if you will, outsider to their –

0: machinations compromising our constitutional republic, John. So things could get real interesting, and I'm doing my best to make sure that these people's feet, specifically John Brennan, his feet get held to the fire. And Roger Stone, I've got a number of people that, of course, support me in this, this could be a very critical point in the history of this country coming up here quite soon.
1: We'll make this a little clearer for us. What is the Cartel de los Soles, and how could this relate to Brennan's subpoenas in South Florida? One more time, you touched on this, but I didn't get it all.
0: Right. So the Cartel de los Soles, and there's a book named Jawbreaker, written by Bernstein, Gary Bernstein, who I mentioned, three-time CIA station chief. He has written this book with Ralph Pozzullo. Ralph was on my podcast many years ago. Ralph has investigated alleged voter fraud in this country. The two of them wrote this book, Jawbreaker. I recommend your listeners to go out and get it. John, I sat down with Gary and a man named Martin Rodil, a Venezuelan himself, both connected to the CIA, formerly so, for close to 2 hours just last month. I will say something quite alarming, and it alarms me, and I can't verify that it is true, but this coming from two individuals, of course, with much more knowledge of how the intelligence apparatus in the country works, more so than I. But if we're going back to even going back to the JFK assassination, the Cuban intelligence within our own country remains very strong. And what they have seemingly done from a layman's standpoint over the decades is they have worked with the Venezuelans, and through the oil machine that is the oil reserves of Venezuela and the Chinese, of course, the Russians, they have infiltrated our intelligence community, and they've done so to the very heights of it. According to Martin Rodil, I can be provided with, they have not been presented to me, but documentation does indeed exist that links Mr. Brennan to this Cartel de los Soles. Now, I mentioned last segment, it is my opinion and my belief that the core reason for extracting, if you will, Maduro from Caracas was not because Donald Trump and his administration and the rest of the country are oil mongers and they crave national resource manipulation, but most importantly, and primarily, perhaps the only reason, was to bring this man in because of the influence that his own intelligence and something called the Cartel de los Soles, which he was the head of, has made inside of our own country. The alarming thing, which I will mention, and it's again, I don't have any verifiable information on it, but I was told that it has infiltrated the Trump administration, whereas there are people in the Trump administration directly working for this Cartel de los Soles, this Venezuelan cartel that has, along with the Cubans, and of course there's the Russian tie and the Chinese tie, as in many ways captured our intelligence community. Certainly, it seems that it had done so under the Barack Obama administration. But the Cartel de los Soles is not just tied to child trafficking, drug trafficking. They are tied to USAID. There are something like 73 different countries globally that have been the victim of their voter fraud system, known as Smartmatic, and then stateside, it made its way known by the name of Dominion. very important. This is the link back to the Cartel de los Soles. Let me briefly segue, John. Let me go back to the ICA and how that's the intelligence community assessment. Let me go back and how that relates to the Mar-a-Lago. Why Biden and Brennan, in my opinion, went into Mar-a-Lago. Look, Mar-a-Lago was about documentation, retention of classified material, obstruction, espionage, adjacent statutes. The ICA is about an intelligence assessment. Different subjects, different statutes, different prosecutors. But here's where I will insert my opinion. There are likely critical components of the Russian IRA. That's going back. This is the Internet Research Agency tied to the Crossfire Hurricane with the highly classified version of the ICA, which I mentioned there's three different versions of it. It is likely the elements of this in form of sensitive documentation were at Mar-a-Lago. What they could reveal or what they could link to, why Brennan and Biden went in after them. They were or are part of what is referred to as, and we know this through Tulsi Gabbard, compartmentalized annexes. And that surfaces in my book, High Stakes Treason, known as Code Word Compartments. And that links to the Edward Snowden whistleblowing of what program called X Keyscore. Code Word Compartments are technology that goes back to the 1970s. So it's nothing new, but it also resurfaces under this phrase compartmentalized annex from that Tulsi Gabbard email release. And I recently was introduced to a member of Devin Nunes's office, and I'm currently going through some of his documentation, which should be critical. They show sources and methods that not only construed the Russian hoax, but more broadly elements of our own intelligence community tied to election interference. This is why Maduro capture was and is so critical, because of the Venezuelan voting system corrosion of our own. And that has its roots in Boca Raton in Florida. Now, also, your audience should grab this name and do some investigation, because this is a known double agent working with allegedly the Cartel de los Soles and some of this South American power out of Venezuela. The name is Frank Holder. And again, the information coming to me through Bernstein, Gary Bernstein. A few things I want to mention to your audience. In this ICA and related to that Russian IRA are Graphica, a program called Graphica, who Roger Stone tells me is run by George Soros, and something called New Knowledge. The Graphica is known for tracking online disinformation. This is absolutely critical, and it roots back to something also called the Hamilton 68 dashboard. Now, the Hamilton 68 dashboard is critical. It was critical and remains critical. Jared Siegel gave a testimony to Congress in 2023, right around the time John Brennan is purging himself and saying distancing himself to the Russian collusion. Siegel is talking about Hamilton 68 dashboard. What's the Hamilton 68 dashboard? The Hamilton 68 dashboard is a consortium of big tech folks, allegedly funded by the Clinton Foundation, to create this Russian this Russian hoax, literally creating Twitter and Facebook bots to work against, seemingly work for Trump to propel him out of St. Petersburg, Russia. This is the Hamilton 68 dashboard. We can see that the Russian narrative relates, of course, to Crossfire Hurricane, Robert Mueller, and this Russian hoax, the lens of the Russian hoax. So I assert personally that the ICA caused the Mar-a-Lago search. There's different components for listeners to understand, because we're looking at a voter fraud apparatus, and this is what I want people to concentrate on. The oil provides the money to create the manipulation. The manipulation is created through rigging elections. And in my personal opinion, John, it's not a Venezuela per se motive, not a Cuba per se motive, not a China per se motive, not a Russia per se motive. I think there's a broader brush that's at play here, because we've already made the ties to USAID. USAID ties right into the United Nations. And we saw this open border policy of Joe Biden. That was, according to Michael Yon, this was all being orchestrated out of the former U.S. Army base in the Panama Canal called the City of Knowledge. This is the United Nations. And so, therefore, you've got the United Nations basically running this invasion through the open borders and this infiltration, creating sleeper cells and whatnot within our communities to ultimately set the stage for what they hope will be a destruction of our constitutional republic. So, again, I'm not the work is being done as proxy, I believe, through the Venezuelan community, through the Cuban, Chinese, Russian community. But the other link here is that buzzword that we've already tied to John Brennan, because he's an avowed communist, and he said it under lie detector. He's even before he was the director of the CIA. He stated he was a communist, wow. And he got into controlling the CIA. So this is a goer. Of course, you probably see where I'm going with this, John. This is centralized government, otherwise known as communism. Power at the very top. Paupers, destruction of the middle class, and then paupers and subservient to the big hand up top. That is the ultimate goal, I believe, of the globalists who are doing a really good job within our borders. That is their aim. And Venezuela is a hot topic here. So
1: I'll say it is. Ian, let me ask you something. Is it an overstatement? And if it is, please straighten me out. If I'm going wrong here, then you'd be doing me a favor to straighten me out, all right? I don't like to go out there and go, la, la, la, and it's wrong. But it seems to me that Barack Hussein Obama or Barry Satoru or whatever his name is was a creation of the CIA and therefore the CIA's creature. True or false?
0: John, I would agree with that statement. I don't personally have any documentation or evidence. I have exterior testimonies, information that has been given to me verbally that would support that claim. And as I have analyzed for the past 2.5 years, this John Brennan story, and I've dug into it, and I've done my best to educate, I would say that is probably exactly correct, John, that Barry Satoru he's a double agent. He's a spy. He's a creation of the deep state. He's a creation of the globalists. But more importantly, listeners need to understand that the CIA, created after World War II, has probably never. I'm not saying that people that have worked in the CIA aren't patriotic and aren't country-loving people. But I would suspect, and I would say, that the creation, the purpose, the reason that intelligence community, the Central Intelligence Agency, was created, the reason was because the deep state had infiltrated our intelligence community after World War II. And so, therefore, and I'm not saying that every director has been bad, but what I am saying is that it has borne the fruit under them placing John Brennan at the height that they placed him and putting Barry Satoru into the office They have shown that that they have, and I have said this before, they have all but captured our flag, John.
1: Can your book be used as evidence toward a possible seditious conspiracy charge against John Brennan?
0: There are elements of it that definitely can be used as evidence, because I've got SEC documentation, I've got the White House visitor logs, I've got a 100-page appendix that support my argument to the fullest. And so definitely there are elements of this book which I believe can be, should be, and will be used as evidence. It is my goal that John Brennan face a charge for treason, and it is my constitutional right, if convicted, that the man face death.
1: Pretty strong. Okay. Good grief. Ian, what a ride. Unbelievable. Oh, Ian Trottier, everybody. Ian Hamilton Trottier. Get his book. Seriously, get his book. Sit down and read it. Just decide, I'm going to read this book today. High Stakes Treason. And you can get it at highstakestreason.com. Anything kicks loose, Ian, please reach out to us. If we haven't reached out to you, and we'll get together again on the air, okay?
0: Thank you, John.
1: You're most welcome. God bless you. We shall return with Joe Oldman right after this.
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10: News this hour from Town Hall. I'm Ron Taylor. President Trump holding a large rally for the GOP in Tennessee Saturday, and among many things said, is he, of course, encouraging those to vote in the upcoming midterms. He says that if Democrats regain control of Congress, they'll revive policies he says they have repeatedly failed.
11: So the last time the radical left Democrats had power, they gave us the worst inflation in American history, the highest energy prices in American history. And by the way, our gasoline is less now than it was under Sleepy Joe Biden, just so you understand. And what did we do? We prevented Iran from having a nuclear weapon.
10: Iran is back on the table for military planners.
12: The Pentagon has told U.S. Central Command to finish preparations for a possible return to major strikes on Iran. Officials say President Trump has not set a date or made a final decision. The president has said the United States will not attack Iran before the midterm elections. The order comes as the National Security Team met at Camp David to go over the war. Willie Nelson, Washington.
10: The National Weather Service expects Tropical Storm Rachel to make landfall near the San Diego-Baja California border early tomorrow morning. Meteorologist Rich Thompson with the National Weather Service says that could bring rain to much of the area.
13: We're expecting a pretty good shot of rain for most areas from L.A. County southward, beginning late tonight and through most of the day on Sunday and Sunday night.
10: A coastal flood warning is in effect for Los Angeles and San Diego counties until 3 o'clock tomorrow afternoon. FEMA is urging residents across the southeast to remain cautious as remnants of Hurricane Isaias weaken and move further inland. The National Weather Service says the storm is now breaking apart over central Alabama after making landfall last night near Destin, Florida, as a Category 2 hurricane. Four people have died in the storm. More news at townhall.com.
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15: Overnight, expect some rain from tropical rainstorm Isaias with a low of 58. On Sunday, there will be more rain from the same system with a high of 65. Sunday night will be mostly cloudy with a low of 55. I'm meteorologist Jason Caterina on FM 92.7 and AM 1400. 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
3: 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Fall in Detroit. Windows down on a cool Saturday morning. A trip to Eastern Market. Cider and warm donuts. Leaves turning around Belle Isle. And maybe one last weekend before the snow brush finds its way back into the car. 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
17: How can we not believe in the greatness of America? 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After all our struggles to restore America, to revive confidence in our country, hope for our future, after all our hard-won victories earned through the patience and courage of every citizen, we cannot, must not, and will not turn. We will finish our job. How could we do less? We're Americans. Ronald Reagan. This is ARC Midnight. The intelligence briefing.

0: Welcome to Hour 3 of Caravan to Midnight's Sixth Element, Arc Midnight, the intelligence briefing. I am your host, John B. Wells, and delighted to be with you again. Thank you very much for making this program possible for 12 years, continuously. It means a lot. More to us than we could ever express. Thank you. Only two words, but those are the words. Well, we're pleased to welcome back to the program Joe Altman, Mr. Joe Altman, coming back from episode 2298 on June the 6th, 2024. Joe is the CEO and founder of PIN Business Network, a leading national data tech company based in beautiful Colorado. A noted entrepreneur, Joe has been a two-time EY Entrepreneur of the Year nominee and a 2020 finalist. He founded FEC United to restore constitutional integrity and Conservative Daily, a prominent conservative advocacy organization. He co-hosts the highly popular Conservative Daily podcast and is recognized for his impactful work on election integrity issues involving, wait for it, Dominion voting systems. An unapologetic Christian conservative, Joe is dedicated to philanthropy and community service. He's a member of the Founders Club of ACE Scholarships and serves on multiple boards, showcasing his leadership and commitment to his community. Joe Altman is a steadfast advocate for American voters and believes in courage over fear, likening today's challenges to the Beaches of Normandy moment. So let's all together now welcome back Joe Altman. Joe, it's been a while. Good grief. How are you doing? Welcome.
1: I'm doing good. It's good to be with you.
0: I'm doing good. Well, those are the words. Well, where shall we begin tonight? The FBI. Let's start with the FBI. That's always a good starter, right? Under Merrick Garland, tracking First Lady of the United States and Baron Trump. Wow. So what's become of old Merrick anyway?
1: Well, I think that there's a lot of things that are getting ready to happen to old Merrick Garland. I don't think that President Trump, nor do I think that the country has an appetite for the type of government that was run over 4 years under Joe Biden. And the fact is the gaslighting that we've seen happen over the last 2 years has been pretty extraordinary, whether we're talking about the election fraud and the fact that every election in our country is fraudulent, or we start talking about the Russian collusion hoax, or the fact that none of the things that all of the things that we thought were happening were actually happening. And we were putting ourselves in a position where, you know, now the rubber meets the road. So is Merrick Garland going to be charged? Is Obama going to be charged? Is Hillary Clinton going to be charged? Are we going to see any sort of justice come from the ridicule and damage done by these really demonic people? Yeah. And Merrick Garland is kind of like the tip of the spear.
0: Remember seeing that article, a letter that a woman named Marilyn Garland sent to the Maryland Board of Elections complaining about these voting machines? It was Merrick Garland's wife. I mean, that's the story.
1: This goes all the way back to, you know, when they finally gained control of it, they were let in on the know. I mean, just so you understand, people sold out this country through these election systems for the equivalent of a bag of shekels, right? Just to be important, just to have a seat in the room. And so there's a real problem with how we, or the direction that our country's gone, and tying it to even some of the things that have happened in other countries, to a small group of people who, frankly, want to destroy the world, I guess you could say. And but they did it in plain sight. And this is where people go, Joe, that sounds like a conspiracy theory. It doesn't sound like it could be possible. But the World Economic Forum had told us what they were going to do, dating all the way back to 2012. I don't know if you know that, but they talked about elections becoming obsolete. They talked about, you know, eliminating 80, 90, 95% of the population. And they talked about how they were going to do it. And that blueprint was published, and then the media said, oh, it's all a conspiracy theory. And the reality of it is they've almost gotten away with it. And if it wouldn't have been for President Trump, we'd be in a lot different of a situation than we are right now. Because if Kamala Harris would have won in 2024, our country would have been finished.
0: Well, that's for sure. I can't imagine. Talk about the nightmare scenario. Oh, poor thing. All she does is sit there and cackle like a loon. I don't get it. I don't even know why she's got a place on the stage. Bless her. She's just been manipulated and run her whole life. I doubt very seriously if very many of the decisions that she makes are her own, but that's just me guessing. You know, you got to have a little, you got to have a little empathy for your enemy, and she's just pathetic, you know. Over to you.
1: Yeah, but that pathetic behavior has literally stood as strength as the strong people in this country have done nothing. The animosity is not on the part of the evil. I mean, she could literally, throw marshmallows at people and it could cause death, because there's so many people in this country that sit back and say, somebody do something. They're poking our country with a stick saying, hey, who's going to do something about it? And the chilling effect of what happened to the J6ers and what has happened to, the coordinated attacks that we have by our judiciary and the DOJ have put a lot of good Americans on their heels. And no one's willing to make the sacrifice because, frankly, they don't know where the head of the snake is.
0: This election thing is still disturbing. Haven't heard a lot of reports lately. I have not personally heard a lot of reports lately about, pre-midterm tampering. I guess it's maybe a little early for that, although it's right down the road. It's not even a month away. But what about the go ahead. You were going to say something. This is about you.
1: Yeah, I mean, look, Colorado had 800,000 ballots that were printed with a question on it that they weren't supposed to get, called the 7A to raise taxes. We have what's happening in the irregularities that you see happening in multiple states, and they say it's all an accident, it's all a mistake. These aren't mistakes. These are coordinated efforts to look like they're incompetent, and really they're not. They're just stealing elections. Look, I can tell you right now unequivocally that our entire system in the entire country is fraudulent. There's not an election that is happening in the 50 United States that is not fraudulent. And if that's not true, then I wouldn't be able to predict an outcome as I did in January 5 of 2021 for the runoff election for Georgia. So, I mean, it's we're in the kind of a state where we sit around and we debate the ridiculous, and we talk about, kids cutting off their penises and men and women sports, because this keeps us in the chaos. But the reality of it is that we do not have free and fair elections. Now, I actually think that President Trump or our side or whatever side this is that's going to stop the radical left, I believe they're going to cheat it the other way. But you can't just go back and forth and just decide who gets to out-cheat the cheaters. Right? That's not a solid strategy. But, the election problem is front and foremost. We're less than 30 days away from the election, and frankly, we keep saying it's the most important election in U.S. history, but really it comes down to the fact that no election is unimportant when they're being stolen with such vigor that they're being stolen with now.
0: It's really just nauseating, isn't it? This James Tallarico character that's running against Paxton in Texas. And I received a text message today because I've got some grandkids that are in school. And here it comes. New school year, here's your complete guide on bathrooms and beyond for trans kids at school. Yes, https://transtexas.org/back-to-school-toolkit.
1: What is this? And why aren't the parents, why aren't the dads? And everyone wants to say, Joe, you're calling for violence. Look, We keep saying we would do anything for our children, anything. And we want to accept our kids where they are. And we allow this idea that we want to be good people. We're guilted into this idea that we just have to accept it the way it is. But that's not reality. A kid puts your hand on the stove or tries to put a fork in the light socket. You smack their hand, take the fork away, and you made it the worst experience ever, so they don't do it again. Now we send our kids to school. We say, trust your teachers. They tell the children that your parents are the dumbest thing since sliced bread, And, oh, by the way, you can decide what you want to be, and here's some hormone drugs to cut off your penis. And we sit around and act like we just have to put up with it. That's just the way it is. You know, it's a social contagion that you can see scientifically, and it's all being done by grooming and indoctrination inside the schools, and the parents sit back and just say, oh, there's nothing we can do about it. And then, oh, yeah, I have to accept my kid for being a tranny. But you don't have to accept it. You can go out there and just, and I'm just going to say, you rip the throat out of the devil itself, right? This wasn't, people weren't talking about trannies and changing genders. And John, I got to tell you, were you comfortable as a 13-year-old boy? Were you comfortable? Was that a comfortable time of your life when you were going through puberty?
0: No, not especially. As a matter of fact, no, there were, I had two or three homos approach me over the years, but my dad's whistle rang out once in the first grade. He had a talk with this sleazeball that lived next door, and after that talk, I don't remember seeing that guy ever again. And then there was, I wasn't. However, I did know that I wasn't interested in any of that. These people just put off the creepiest vibe ever, and I wound up. You know what? There was one switchblade knife. Yeah, a real switchblade. You know, classical switchblade with a little finger guard on it and everything. And it made its way around a bunch of guys in the ROTC Corps. They'd steal it from each other. But I happened to be in possession of it at one point. And this manager at a restaurant that I worked at as a part-time job said, he was like, under the auspices of grooming me for some management position or something. I'm like, yeah, okay. So I just thought, let's see where this goes. And we started asking stupid questions. I just pulled out the switchblade, flicked it open, and said, I think I need to go back. And he didn't say a thing. He just drove me on back. And then I was hitchhiking one time, and this fat guy goes, when are you coming to town? I said, pull over. I'll cut your off. And he pulled right over and drove away. So, no, I was aware at 13 years old that there were creepy people out there that did things that I did not understand. But the fact that I didn't understand them does not mean I'm going to hang around and see how creepy their intentions could become. However, now I see where you're headed here, I do believe, and that is it's being normalized. The freakier, the better. You're a super freak. Oh, you're just the poster person for us. So, yeah, it's disgusting. Over to you.
1: Yeah, but you were strong enough to withstand it. I didn't have any gay people that came up to me and said anything to me either. But I was too busy fighting everybody in school, so it was kind of the opposite for me. But there are a lot of weak-minded fools or people. What do you call them? People, you know, that are
0: foolish people.
1: Targets.
0: Yeah.
1: And that came from kids that were freaks. You didn't have many teachers that could get away with being a freak. Now most of our teachers are freaks, and not only are they freaks, but they want to get paid more money while teaching our kids less. And frankly, they want to make them social justice warriors while making them dumber than a rock. And if what I'm saying is untrue, then why is less than 30% of the kids across the country graduating proficient in anything, not math, science, and nearly 75% of the country is reading at a seventh grade level. So, you know, we're doing a disservice to our children by not standing up and punching these freaks in the face, frankly. And I think the parents are frustrated. I think that normal people are frustrated. And these really bad people have been able to take over even while President Trump's in office, even while we say, oh, the good guys are in charge. I mean, the House and the Senate haven't passed anything. You know, the fact that we have all the evidence on Merrick Garland, kind of bringing it back to that, and the guy's not in shackles is a travesty. And just to show you how just retarded the radical left is, they're out there getting pissed off that Pete Hegseth says we're going to live stream the execution, the firing squad execution of this guy at Fort Hood, and they just walk past the fact that this freak killed 13 people. And wounded, yeah. 32, right?
0: Yeah. Oh, yeah.
1: So we turn stuff that shouldn't even be a conversation into a conversation. And we should be able to shut it down. It should be super easy. We should send these guys packing. Like, I don't care about your feelings. And they're like, oh, but they're going to turn it into a martyrdom. Don't care. The next guy, we're going to quarter. We're literally going to tie each body part to a different truck and drive off in different directions. And we'll live stream that too. And I think that if we look at this as extreme, but we don't look at the extremes that we go to in order to allow people to do whatever they want to our children, I think we're just fooling ourselves, right? We're not serious people. So if we want to hold one person accountable for saying, look, and I want to take care of business and I want our children to be safe, and that person becomes the epitome of violence, which is what they say about me, because I'm going to protect our children. But we don't look at the violence against our children because, you know, a doctor gets to do it under anesthesia and cut off a body part. Then I think we're not a serious group of people that wants to protect our community. And then we deserve all the things that are happening to us, frankly, because we're not willing to stand up for what's right. We're willing to let, you know, journalists tell us what reality is.
0: Yeah, it's true. Some people are saying, oh, it's just going to set off the Muslims if we execute this guy that committed the Fort Hood massacre.
1: Put the Band-Aid off, man. I don't care. Let's go.
0: Yeah, let's do it.
1: We act like, Americans in this country are secondhand citizens. We literally carry almost 94% of the tax burden. We are taxed at 56 cents on every dollar. We don't own anything. They make us rent our houses from the government on the state level in all 50 states. The burdens that we have to carry for less than 50%, we take home, right? So we get to do that while illegals and people that don't belong here get entitlements, and Muslims get to go have 3 and 4 or 5 wives. The largest sector of unmarried single moms that are gaining entitlements, guess what they are? They're Muslims. Because you'll have a Muslim guy that is married to 5 wives, and on paper, he's not married to them because it's illegal, but he'll put them in 4 different houses, and they'll collect hundreds of thousands of dollars every year in entitlements. They don't work. The fact that we don't even recognize this, even when it's brought forward, Nick Shirley goes out, uncovers fraud, and they go out and pass a bill that says you're not allowed to say mean things about people that are stealing from you. And the American people just take it on the chin. Oh, yeah, let's keep doing this. This is working.
0: Yeah.
1: I look at this and I go, come on, wake up. Like, where is the American spirit? We're treated like slaves. We continue to act like slaves. And it's like a group of people that are sucked into this, Stockholm syndrome. And then when you speak the truth, like I'm speaking right now, people get pissed off at you because they're like, oh, Joe, you don't understand. No, I don't understand at all. No, I really don't understand. I don't understand why we're sitting back and allowing it to happen, frankly.
0: It's been a slow burn. It really has, but it's definitely not stopped. The fuse has not stopped burning. Speaking of text messages earlier, James Tallarico's biggest donor, the Epstein-aligned billionaire who's dumped at least $11.5 million into his super PAC. Why does Jeffrey Epstein's pal want James Tallarico in the Senate so badly? Well, as long as President Trump can be accused of, and I hear these idiots going, he's a rapist and he's this and he's a, and he's Epstein's creature or whatever, you know, it's just nauseating, but it's okay if it's a freak like Tallarico, who I think he looks like an AI generated fairy. But it's okay if Epstein's pal, James Tallarico, Epstein's pal. Yeah.
1: Yeah, I mean, look, we're sitting here having this conversation about, we're still talking about Epstein, right? We're still talking about the really bad people in our communities that if you go back 100 years, we would have, you wouldn't have had to have a trial. He would have been lynched in the community, right? These guys are allowed to live amongst us. We have pedophiles that live. You know, the density of pedophiles across this country is pretty, there's hundreds of thousands of them that live in our communities that are allowed to get out early and set up camp. And, you know, we have teachers that do crazy things to children. And then we allow them to continue to stand up people like Tallarico, and we don't do anything about it. Why? Like, what are we waiting for, really? Is it because we don't want our TV dinners to get cold, or maybe we might miss a football game? And I just want to remind you of something. I've lost $10 million over the last 6 years. I've been sued, tattooed, 7,126 articles they've written about me, and I don't care. I can care less about any of it. They attacked my wife and kids, and until I said, "Look, you touch them, I'm going to kill everyone in your family. I'll let you live. Just leave my family alone. You can do whatever you want to me. Don't touch my family." Like, that used to be a normal thing. Like, you could normally say that. You could normally say, listen, if you come for my family, I'm coming for your family, right? And you can't say that anymore because then they're like, oh, Joe's being violent. Well, what's the repercussion for some Antifa kid? If not, you're going to basically take out his whole family. You don't really care what happens to you because they touched your family, right? So what else are we supposed to do? And again, I'm saying this to you matter-of-factly, but we should be matter-of-fact. We act like, and I know there are people listening right now that are like, oh my gosh, I can't believe he would say that. I can't believe more people aren't saying it. I mean, we allow so many things to happen to us and people to represent us, and we act like it's normal. Instead of being enraged and actually doing something about it, we jump on social media and let, you know, bots and this technocracy control us. It's crazy.
0: Yeah, it is crazy. You know, I was reading an article the other day from a clinical psychologist of many years, Dr. Roger McPhillan, and a technology company. It's just a little piece of his article. A technology company can change how millions of people feel without their knowledge. The order of a list can change what millions of people believe. And together they describe a system that shapes the emotional state you're in and then supplies the conclusions you will accept while you're in that state. The studies are the easy part. What they mean for us is where he wants to spend time. And so it was about Facebook. Facebook altered the feeds of 689,003 users without telling them. And I'll tell you, they altered the feeds, and you can't believe the results. Okay, the clock says, get off the air. We've got to take a commercial, so we will. We'll be right back. This is The Art.
2: With SRN News, I'm Ron Taylor. FEMA is urging residents across the southeast to remain cautious as remnants of Hurricane Isaias weaken and move further inland. The National Weather Service says the storm is now breaking apart over central Alabama after making landfall last night near Destin, Florida as a Category 2 hurricane. Four people have been killed, two in Florida, two in Alabama. Over 400,000 customers remain without power in the area. About 10 million people remain under flood alerts with heavy rain and high winds impacting an area from northern Florida to southern Virginia. The WNBA finals are set. The Golden State Valkyries will take on the Atlanta Dream in the best of seven championship series. Golden State swept the defending champion Las Vegas Aces in the semifinals. The Valkyries are making their first ever championship appearance after joining the league as an expansion franchise in 2025. More online at srnnews.com. 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
12: The seven social sins are wealth without work, pleasure without conscience, knowledge without character, commerce without morality, science without humanity, worship without sacrifice, politics without principle. From a sermon given by Frederick Lewis Donaldson in Westminster Abbey, London, on March 20th, 1925. This is the Ark.

0: expression, and just stay loose. Don't let any of this stuff sit on your head. Analyze it to your satisfaction, and then move on from it. But don't let it take over your world, because there's plenty coming down the road, and we will deal with it, and we will not allow it to deal with us. That's just how we roll. It's that liberty or death thing, not freedom or death. There's a big difference between freedom and liberty. That's why the word liberty features so prominently in all these things that are symbolic of our republic, which is not a democracy. It's a constitutional republic, not a democracy. Big, big difference. Well, a federalist versus the anti-federalist, election regularities and the Hippocratic Oath. I've got these notes here, Joe, as we visit with Joe Altman. He hadn't been on for a while, and time has gone by so quickly. Most everybody says time is speeding by in a manner they have not before seen. So maybe that's true. Maybe there's a genuine disturbance in the space-time continuum, but we can't really control that, can we? So
1: no, I don't think we. Yeah.
0: I mean, I'd like to. Frankly, I'd like to roll back the clock to the 70s and start over, you know, but can't do it.
1: Yeah, I don't. You know, I think that we've just had less and less of an appetite to try and make change. As the government becomes bigger, there's more ways you're going to get beat by the stick, right? And it's funny when you talk about anti-federalist versus federalist. I mean, if you have a captured environment with stolen elections, it really doesn't matter what you have, does it?
0: No. No, it doesn't. Voting becomes symbolic only, with no effect.
1: And we saw that happen in Arizona, where you had people that said they wouldn't certify the election. They were told that they would go to jail if they didn't. So why would you be forced, or why would people be forced into a system where they have to accept something they know is a fraudulent election? And they're told that if you don't accept that fraudulent election, that you're going to go to jail. So then why go through the symbolism of it anyway?
0: Was that what they were told? I mean, pretty much in those words?
1: They were certify the election or go to jail. Matter of fact, they literally in one of the counties, I can look it up here in a second, but one of the counties, he basically said that he would vote to certify the election under duress because he was told he would face a felony if he did not. So you have people that are being told you will certify this election, and if you don't, you're gonna go to prison. I mean, what kind of, is that a constitutional republic? I mean, is that a democracy? I mean, is it communism? Does it matter? Because at the end of the day, we try to put a name to something that is tyrannical, right? And I just want to say this, and just for everybody in the back of the room that maybe forgot about this, but the Declaration of Independence was the first document that we actually drafted, correct?
0: Yep.
1: And it was the document that said that when the government becomes tyrannical and it does not meet or serve the needs or the interests of the people, that we have an obligation, not a right, to throw it out, correct?
0: That's right.
1: So what are we waiting for? I mean, I don't think anybody's happy, left, right, center. I don't think anybody's happy, right? And everyone recognizes, while we sit here and talk about federalists versus anti-federalists, the states are just as corrupted as the federal government. And when one steps in, it's usually not for the betterment of the people anyway, if it's federal government stepping in. So we find ourselves without any sort of mechanisms of accountability on either side. And if you want lesser government, then lesser government's great. But make sure that the government that we do have at least has the ability for the people to, without spending $1 million, to withstand the pressures or to go against the pressures that have been created that have wronged the people in our community.
0: Yeah. You know, these governments, various governments, starting with our own, they really are a microcosm of humanity. You know, they, mm-hmm. they supposedly represent the people, but inside these, inside the Congress, I mean, you've everything from a Hakeem Jeffries to, I mean, name anybody, name any loose cannon up there, they're in it for themselves. They couldn't care less about the people. They just want to act like they're very busy, and they'll talk to you for a minute while the camera's rolling because they're very busy on their way to help the people some more, when they're really not on their way to help the people some more. They just want to appear to be working on behalf of the people. And you know, you got AIPAC all over Congress, with their QR code scanners and so forth, making donations. If you'll back some policies that are favorable to the,

0: State of the Usual Suspects, we'll give you a big old campaign contribution right now. We'll do that. We'll give you some money. Yeah. So if you've got a corrupt government, it will eventually make the population inclined toward corruption. And then eventually the citizenry, members of the citizenry who have been somewhat corrupted, either profoundly or mildly, some of them will make it into government, and the process continues. It's the same cycle over and over and over again. It's too bad that we don't have more brilliant minds like the Hamiltons, you know, and the Jeffersons and the Washingtons and many others. But maybe that day will come again. I'm afraid that the American people are going to have to taste some real pain before they realize, hey, it was pretty good before we let all these freaks in and started letting these delusional individuals convince us that there's something wrong with us because we want things to be normal and natural and biblical. You know, we don't have to become fanatics. Oh, heretic, you got to be burned at the stake. We don't have to go that far. We've already been there and done that back in history. But you can't get anything done in a society unless you have some rules that people are willing to follow. And all law comes from the Bible. And it's basically the message is just this. If you conduct yourself in a moral way, you'll have a happier life than if you do not. Not only in this living life, but in the afterlife as well. Nah, that's just nonsense. They don't want to hear it. They just want to get theirs now, have a great life, and then whatever happens, they don't care. It's weird.
1: Well, we've been walking through this slow boil, and a lot of it has to do with the fact that most of us thought it was a little ridiculous. And so when you look at the Federalists and you have these anti-Federalists, or these Federalists, and these people inside of our country that are advocating for kind of loosening the grip of the connection between our states. But if you want to destroy something, you do it in parts. And what has happened currently is that we thought that the ridiculous was never going to become mainstream. And then they made it mainstream. And then we sat back and said, what is happening here? And it happened really quick, by the way. But we had signs of it. And we had Spencer Rapone in 2017 that here's a kid that was, you know, a West Point graduate that was talking about political violence and his, you know, firm belief that we needed to usher in, you know, communism. And he was released sometime after for a less than honorable discharge. I talked about this a couple of weeks ago. But there's no admonishment for that. And that communist behavior, that behavior of that institutional rot, then started becoming more mainstream because the teachers started actually making sure that the kids said that was the direction we need to go in if we wanted to maintain, quote unquote, maintain humanity. And so we find ourselves in this place where we're trying to define where we're going. And do you know where we're going? Do you feel comfortable understanding what it is that either side or what side, any side, is trying to accomplish right now?
0: Yeah, they're trying to they're perfectly content to sit up at the top and get millions of dollars in donations and support and be lauded for their great work. But they want to flip the country communist. I mean, the whole world is tipping toward communism. And frankly, this is not chest beating. I just said years ago on Coast to Coast AM that you are witnessing the resurgence of global communism. You don't see it right now, but you're going to see it. And a few years went by and they keep going by faster and faster. And behold, there it is. Because there's no way to go. There's no outside of a constitutional republic. There's really nowhere to go other than total communism, complete state control. It's the antithesis of everything that constitutes liberty. But human beings are weird. All you have to do is just to employ Wells's axiom of propaganda. It doesn't matter what you say. It's how many people you can say it to.
1: Yeah, let me give you something to consider, if I can. Yeah, I don't care if you call it communism. I don't care what you call it, right? Here's what I know. Okay, communism doesn't even have a seat at the table when the judiciary is rotted out and it's putting our J6ers in prison and letting them get beat by substandard, you know, jail systems that allow for the rape and the abuse of prisoners. So it doesn't even have a seat at the table. These are institutional, rotted environments that exist in our current system. So even if you call it a resurgence of what? I mean, we don't have the ability to, the lawfare that's used against whistleblowers or the ability for the government to do what and say whatever it wants and act with impunity and take whatever it wants off the bone while leaving people basically table scraps to operate from. You know, I don't think you can call it communism. I think you just have to call it like that we're in a cancerous state in our country, and that the people that are running our country right now are in large part evil people. These are, and they don't have any accountability because everyone above the line of, you know, they say that nobody's above the law, but everyone above the line has immunity. Judges have immunity. Politicians have immunity. Big Pharma has immunity. Judiciary has immunity. Police officers have immunity. I mean, so who's not above the law, brother? Who's not above the law? And I just don't see that communism has a seat at the table. I see that it might be coming in. Communism might absolutely be coming across the border. But right now, we have a government that's so far off the rails that they think that you can't record a judge inside of a courtroom. But they can put SWAT cameras on every corner and judge you based on your bumper sticker and come after you with impunity. You have absolutely no right to privacy except judges do. You can't judge them, and they can just turn off their camera and turn off the mic, and they can just berate you, throw you in prison, or throw you in jail for 30 days for contempt of court, and there's no ability to get out of it. There's no checks and balance to it. There's no checks and balance in our system. So, I mean, I just want to caution people on running towards the gate of communism. I don't care what you call it. Our government is rotted to the core, and it hates its citizens. And when the government hates its citizenry the way it hates our citizenry, I don't know if you could stand a chance other than to stand up against it and take your power back. That's what I think.
0: Well, that's why I draw the parallel between what's happening with communism, because you've just stated exactly what happens in a communist state. That's it. Mm-hmm. No redress. You go to court,
1: Then we're already in a communist state.
0: Pretty much. I mean, certainly there are elements of it that have gone completely communist. For example, this, you know, those examples you just gave. You can't have a camera and point it at a judge. And you go to prison and you're subjected to all kinds of heinous treatment that is not really part of the punishment description. You're just supposed to be locked up. You're not supposed to be beaten and raped and isolated and psychologically tormented. You know, that's Soviet stuff. You know, and if you look at the conduct after the Bolshevik Revolution and who started that, and then what happened when it became the Soviet Union, the citizenry was pretty miserable over there, and they were subjected to all of those things that you just listed. So that's why I keep... Look, we only have the language that we have. So my default for that sort of totalitarian conduct, there may be a better description somewhere, but it's not at hand. But I'm just saying that's kind of a catchphrase for everything that indicates you have no power against the government. They'll do with you as they wish. Speaking of which, Joe, what's the situation with Tina Peters? She wound up going to jail and she came out.
1: Yeah.
0: And frankly, she must be a tough one because she looked pretty good when she came out. She did not look like someone who had been subjected to the horrors of prison. And I think that's a good thing. But where is she now? What happened? The governor pardoned her.
1: Well, the governor pardons her. And you know, she's been working on election integrity stuff. And obviously the radical left has wasted no time going after Tina Peters and saying that she's not remorseful. Well, she's not remorseful because it was a fraudulent sham investigation and trial. And basically they set it up and used what was called eliminate to eliminate information that would have proven that she was innocent. And they basically spoon fed the jury only the narrative that they wanted the jury to hear. And so, you know, I think Polis had no choice but to pardon her. And now that same machine, that radical leftist machine, is out there pissed off that she's talking about the fact that we need to hand count every ballot and get to the bottom of our elections in all 50 states. And President Trump needs to call for an emergency executive order. And frankly, I don't, short of him doing that, I don't see how we make it out of this election in November, because all the apparatuses of our country in the elections are all fraudulent. Every one of them.
0: So, too bad we can't put U.S. Marshals and whatever, DHS, whatever it takes, at all of the polling stations. State police, in the smaller cities, it'll be tough, but you know.
1: Brother, hold on a second. We can talk about the Colorado judiciary cover-up that's happening in Colorado right now. It's massive. The Christopher Gregory case has been going on since 2018. This is the guy that ran the Office for Attorney Regulation in Colorado, right?
0: Yeah. And he's
1: like a Boy Scout. He's a Democrat. We don't agree. But he came out and uncovered $15 to $18 million in bribes that involved the attorney general, the governor of the state, the secretary of state. There was over 35 different people that were named in that deal. And our own AUSA, the assistant U.S. attorney in Colorado, Kevin Traskos, was actually married to a Supreme Court justice who just committed suicide less than 2 weeks ago, right? And she committed suicide being under investigation while the DOJ softly said, hey, there's no there, transferring it to another AUSA, Richard Gross out of Wyoming, who hid the improprieties. And he has recordings, documents, everything to show that basically the quid pro quo and signing of contracts and letting sexual misconduct happen inside of the judiciary. You had judges, attorneys, clerks, you had everyone involved in it. He had them dead to rights. And instead, they sealed the case, hid it from the public eye, and started attacking Christopher Gregory. That's going on right now in the Colorado judiciary. Like, we have them dead to rights. They should walk in, hook them all up, put them in shackles, and take them off to jail, right? So if that, you know, we talk about, you know, having some sort of relief or system of relief. How do you have a system of relief when the entire judiciary got caught by the guy that's responsible for looking into impropriety? These people are committing RICO violations, conspiracy violations, crimes, and the DOJ and the Colorado apparatus that you're talking about are all walking away from it going, oh, yeah, we don't see anything. Oh, by the way, seal it so that the public can't get access to it. I mean, well, this is absurd.
0: Well, I completely agree with you. It's completely nuts, but there must be redress for that. Is there no federal authority that can say, okay, you're all under arrest, and let's go see those files that are sealed?
1: Brother, they're all in on it.
0: Right.
1: I mean, I literally put, you can go to untamednation.com right now. I put it up there under Colorado Corruption. It's literally every one of them. You go read it yourself. You have affidavits of them going after Christopher Gregory. He filed a temporary restraining order against Bill Weiser, and the judge says that she had no doubt that there was psychological damage being done by Phil Weiser and that he was bullying, intimidating, and doing everything that he said, right? And then she said, but he was acting in his official capacity, therefore he's allowed to do those things. Not like, wait, hold on a second. So the guy is literally allowed to go after you and act illegally because he's doing it in his duties as the AG. That's what a judge said, who, by the way, is a part of the cover-up. So you have a judge that's a part of the cover-up that literally is telling him there's no there, no temporary restraining order, and, oh, by the way, Phil, just go do what you want.
0: Well, you know what has to happen.
1: Yes, density. I need men to grab their little sack, be like, look, I found them again. And get in a room and stop acting like we have to fight over stupid stuff. We're not fighting over stupid stuff. We just get density. 600 to 800 people in a community. I'm sure we can find them. There's plenty of veterans. We should get them all together. And you don't have to be violent. You just walk in and just evict them. Say, you don't have to represent us anymore, right? If we do that, and it sounds brash, right? But if we do that, man, what are they going to do? These are all weak people that are using the apparatuses of the police in order to hold us down. Just throw them out. Throw the judges out. Throw them all out. And throw the machines out while you're at it for these elections. And we'll just get back to paper count and everything on that we need in our communities. Pretty easy fix.
0: Well, I pray that we will engage this pretty simple fix before we wind up losing the country to a bunch of losers and criminals. You know, how do we keep up with you easily, Joe?
1: Well, I mean, I have a podcast every day, 5 days a week.
0: What time and how do we see it?
1: Monday through Friday, 4 p.m. Eastern, Untamed Nation. I'm everywhere on Untamed Nation. 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Thanks for being with you.
0: Let's talk again soon. It was a pleasure. Thank you.
1: Have you. All right.
0: Well, so concludes another Ark Midnight, the intelligence briefing made possible by the good Lord and all of you. Thank you for making this program possible, because you did. Because of you and the good Lord, the signal continues. God bless you, everyone, and good night.

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6: News this hour from Town Hall. I'm Ron Taylor. President Trump holding a large rally in Tennessee yesterday. President holding the rally as the November midterms approach, addressing regional issues and speaking to supporters. President Trump predicting good things for Republicans in Tennessee.
7: On November 3rd, we are going to reelect Bill Hagerty to the United States Senate. Thank you, Bill. Great guy. You're a great guy. We're going to send Marsha Blackburn to the governor's mansion. She's going to do a great job.
6: The president also asking a favor from Republicans in Tennessee.
7: And in this election, I'm asking you to do me a favor, pretend. Just pretend that I'm running. Because you know, when I run, we get 48% more votes. 48%. And in a way, we are running. So pretend that I'm running and go out. You got to get out and vote.
6: A Los Angeles County Fire Department team is helping Panama after a major earthquake and serious aftershocks there on Friday.
8: The 7.7 magnitude quake struck the nation Friday afternoon, damaging buildings. It was followed by a huge 6.6 magnitude aftershock and dozens of others. 10 members of the department's International Urban Search and Rescue Team have deployed. The team includes firefighters, structural specialists, and a medical doctor. Captain Aaron Caton explained the mission.
9: We're going to go and do what we do best, which is help people in need. Our personnel are currently the world's expert in rescuing and collapsed buildings.
8: The team deployed Friday night. LACFD also said that its full 79-member heavy rescue team is on alert. I'm Rich Cassone.
6: FEMA is urging residents across the southeast to remain cautious as remnants of Hurricane Isaias weaken and move further inland. The National Weather Service says the storm is now breaking apart over central Alabama.
10: After making landfall last night near Destin, Florida, as a Category 2 hurricane, four people have died, two in Florida, two in Alabama. News and analysis at townhall.com.
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12: Tonight, expect partly cloudy skies this evening with the chance of some rain from tropical rainstorm Isaias moving in late. The low will be 58. Tomorrow, anticipate cooler temperatures with some rain from tropical rainstorm Isaias. The high will reach 64. I'm meteorologist Jason Caterina on FM 92.7 and AM 1400. 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
1: 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In Metro Detroit, you know fall has arrived when the hoodies come out. The Lions are back on Sunday. 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
20: Oh, here we are, my friends. What is up? Welcome into it. It is another episode of your weekend edition of the Voice of Reason. So great to have you, man. We are moving through the month of October. It has been a month of insanity as we are weeks away from midterm season 2026, and we are getting you ready to go. We have a lot of updates on the campaign trail. This week has been the week of debates. This week has been the week of candidates really ramping up their rhetoric, the October surprises, the mudslinging to the nth degree. I know you're probably burnt out. You're exhausted. You're tired of it. We're going to try and weed through some of that and actually talk some policy today. So that's going to be our goal. Plus, we have some other news that's been going on. President Trump, man, hitting the campaign trail really, really hard as he's been around. I believe he's in Tennessee today. He was in New Jersey and New York at the end of the week on Thursday, Friday. Who knows where he's going to be in the next week or so. In fact, I heard a little tweet rumor as part of the Republican Party here in the state of Kansas, where I'm flagshipped out of, is that we could potentially have a Donald Trump rally in the state of Kansas, which is kind of crazy as well. So,
21: say what?
20: I know. I don't know what that's going to look like. And here's the thing, that's good and bad. I'm excited because we could have a rally for President Trump here in Kansas. Although at the same time, the fact that we have to, is that a cause for concern if he's got to use resources to come to the Mid-America region? He's been to Texas multiple times. I mean, we'll see if that's actually a good thing or not. Dave, you've been down there. You've been seeing a lot of the rallies going on. He just had one in San Antonio this week. He was in Oklahoma. He was in Nebraska. Now he's going to come to Kansas. Do we need to spend that much time on the Mid-America region? I have a theory on that, and we'll talk about that a little bit later. That being said, welcome into it as usual. Broadcasting out of the heart of the nation, doing our thing.
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20: Like we do every single weekend here on the show. And there is obviously, again, plenty to talk about. Bottom of the hour, Dan Perkins, I think we said that, author, podcaster, and the Democrat Murder of America. We're going to talk more specifically about policy coming out of California with their reparations plan, their reparations bill that is still moving forward. They have now activated a new piece of their reparations task force investigating how they can repay descendants of slaves in the state, even though California, coincidentally, not, as far as I'm aware, not a slave state when it was founded in 1850. So not sure why they're doing reparations, but what do you do about that? You can find, by the way, the information on our radio show at HoosierReason.com if you want to. Before we get into all that, I do want to cover some breaking news that's going on this weekend.
19: What's trending today?
20: Because if you are a new time listener to the program, you realize we are live on the weekends. We are not a pre-tape show. We're not a best of program from some of the other big shows. We are live, and we are here covering some of the weekend issues that go on every single weekend. And by the way, we have some really, really exciting news on this show that we'll be making an announcement with a little bit later. But breaking news this weekend, we are following some of the story down in the Florida area after Isaias. Is that the hurricane's name? Isaias ended up drenching the southeast after the landfill as flash flooding power outages mounted. Or according to AccuWeather.com, what we're reporting this weekend is Category 2 Isaias made the landfall with hurricane force winds causing widespread damage, leaving more than 800,000 customers without power across Florida, Alabama, Georgia, and others. We have a few radio stations down in Florida. Our thoughts and prayers are with you guys. Hopefully you're doing okay. According to the report, the Florida Panhandle Friday night got hit with that powerful Category 2 hurricane, unleashing the destructive winds, life-threatening storms that surge with torrential rains across the Gulf Coast. It is the first hurricane of 2026 Atlantic season, rapidly intensified by the Category 3 storm that was earlier on Friday before weakening slightly as it finally hit the coast. Now, with 800,000 people out of power, we did see a report from the Attorney General of Florida saying, hey, stay safe. We're going to come get you if you need it. But with the power outages, don't do anything stupid, because apparently there are a lot of people that like to take advantage of that situation, go and raid homes and go do something really bad and break the law because of the ongoing chaos. And I don't want to see that happen. So, but although you're Florida, stand your ground. I think you're going to be all right with your Second Amendment rights. So if someone is trying to do something to your home, then I hope you take appropriate measures on that one. What you should do, though, is probably follow the guidance of our federal elected officials. And thank God, Dave, our great producer down in Dallas, thank God that we have better leadership now than what we have in the past, because when these types of seasons hit before and hurricanes were coming up to our coast just a few years ago, this was the guidance that we were told by the presidential administration.
0: Let me be clear. If you're in a state where hurricanes often strike, like Florida or the Gulf Coast or into Texas, a vital part of preparing for hurricane season is to get vaccinated now.
21: That's some interesting advice. That should protect you from the hurricane.
20: The interesting advice. Yeah, so don't pack like an emergency bag. Don't try and get out of the area that could be hit. Don't try to pack up some water and some food and to store things. Don't be prepared that way with some blankets, some extra
21: clothes.
20: Don't
21: even seek shelter. You know, just get the vaccine.
20: Yeah, don't try to get any shelter. Just go and get your vaccine. That is the most important thing. There was a page, and I took a screenshot of it on my phone, too, this weekend as I was getting ready for the program. There was a page on X. Now, I don't know if this is a satire page or not, because there's some really interesting posts that were on here. I'm leaning towards this cannot be real, because if people truly do believe this, then we're in a world of hurt of how stupid society has become. But the page is known as Nurse Patsy, at Patsy Diabetes, which I don't know why. I'm assuming this has got to be a satire page. But it said the same thing. Nothing is worse than going through a national disaster unvaccinated. Nothing. These storms are getting worse because we refuse to go green, and the same people who won't mask or vax are the ones that won't stay home when the winds actually hit. Get vaxxed, stay home, social distance, and go green so we stop making this worse. Get an electric car, just not a Tesla electric vehicle. Hashtag full stop. I think that can't be a real post. It can't be. It's got to be satire. Because if that is real, man, we are in a world of hurt. If that is the IQ level of certain individuals, then these people vote. They vote if that's how stupid it is. So if you are in the Florida area, Georgia area, Alabama area that got hit, we're thinking about you with our affiliates down in Alabama and in Florida and elsewhere. God bless you. And we'll be keeping you in our thoughts and prayers. But apparently, according to Joe Biden, just go get vaccinated. That'll totally solve everything. Don't worry about any of your shelter or emergency kits or food or water or anything else. Just go and get vaccinated, then you'll save the day, right? Yeah. All right, let's get into what's trending here, shall we?
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20: I want to go back a couple of days to wrap up this week. As if you have been following, that's not gotten a lot of media attention, surprisingly, because the media loves to run with this. And it's especially interesting during an election season when the media is dictating certain narratives. There's been a story out of New York City regarding the Immigration Customs Enforcement shooting that happened just a few days ago on Thursday. We're now, according to a federal judge, wrapping up at the end of the week on Friday. If you've not heard, a federal judge has barred the federal government from deporting a man that was shot by Immigration and Customs Enforcement agents in Manhattan while he was in the car with his 5-year-old son that was in the back of the vehicle. Here's how the story goes. Department of Homeland Security said that 28-year-old Oscar Belgal, I believe is how you pronounce his name, was undocumented, along with a long history of run-ins with law enforcement. In other words, the dream voter for Democrats. Authorities say that ICE agents were trying to detain Belgal at about 4 p.m. on Thursday afternoon when agents opened fire. Don't know why. We don't have that information. Striking him in the neck in the Marble Hill neighborhood. Immigration advocates, after the event, have filed a petition to block his deportation with a federal judge, which, by the way, has now approved that blocking of the immigration of the deportation of this individual. So let me get this straight. You have a guy who is illegally here, who has had multiple different run-ins with law enforcement, was running from law enforcement, was not abiding by the rules of law enforcement, probably tried to run over an immigration agent. I'm speculating here because we don't have those details, was shot, and now he's not allowed to be deported. It sounds like a Democrat at play, right? Hat tip to the statement from the lawyer in the case. Regardless of whether or not someone has a criminal history, it is not lawful. It is not okay to shoot a father in the afternoon with his son in the back seat. This is not how we resolve legal disputes in this country. We resolve them in buildings like these, in the courtrooms. That, according to Harold Solis, the lawyer representing Belgal. It almost seems like, and I'm curious on your thoughts here, you can send me a message at our website at HoosierReason.com. It almost seems like that we have completely reversed the roles of what we're supposed to hold responsible in society, right? We have the Democrats that are out there screaming. We have progressives that are still protesting, by the way, this weekend. That's leading to, you know, riots in the streets and everything else because Democrats feel
2: this is their next opportunity for them to take advantage of the situation, never let a crisis go to waste, and they can just go and raise havoc and probably break into a Starbucks and get a free latte and be like, I'm saving the immigrant. Like, that's probably where their mind is right now. But we're not holding the right people responsible. Should we hold ICE and Immigration and Customs Enforcement, along with any law enforcement, responsible for their actions? Yeah, we should. And if they do something wrong, we're going to hold them accountable. If they're also in a situation to where they have to make a life or death moment situation decision, I'm not going to be as harsh on them for that, because no one else has been in that situation to know how they would actually respond. Why isn't the same people that are wanting to hold ICE accountable for this issue holding the dad, this Belgal, accountable for doing the crime that he's committed by having his son with him at the time, putting his son in jeopardy? I would say, hey, you're probably not the best father if you're sitting there driving around with your kid, running from law enforcement with your kid in the back of the vehicle, putting yourselves in danger, and then doing what you've done in the past as well. Probably not the best role model for the child, and probably not the best father in general. Why aren't we having those conversations? Look, if we're going to be fair, let's hold everybody accountable to the same level, right? According to the report of this guy's history, he has suffered an apparent graze just below his left ear where the bullet went through. Let's see. He was a resident originally from the Dominican Republic in his prior arrests, saying that he had attempted to detain Belgal in September, but he fled and decided not to pursue him until this week. Let's see. Oh, here we go. December 2025. Belgal was arrested by the New York Police Department on drug charges, where bail was not eligible. Before then, he received 5 years probation after pleading guilty to a lesser charge in December of 2023, robbery. And then he's also been on the radar by Homeland Security and their investigations for potentially being involved with activity in the Trinitarios gang from the Dominican Republic. Gotcha. So right in line with the operations that Immigration Customs Enforcement said that they've wanted to do, which is get rid of gang members, get rid of drug traffickers, get rid of human traffickers, get rid of murderers and involved people involved in certain cartels and deporting them, which is why crime rates have been down 20% across the nation. But no, no. Now we got a federal judge says that you can't actually deport this guy. Mamdani, by the way, is the mayor of New York City. Zohran Mamdani came out on Friday during a rally and said this.
3: We know that ICE is rotten to its core.
2: Yeah. Yeah.
3: Today's shooting is only further devastating confirmation of what we have long known, which is that ICE operates with impunity, that they sow chaos and terror across our country, that they have killed far more of our neighbors than they could ever have claimed to save.
2: Okay, really? So we have, Dave, jump on here for a moment. Let me get this straight. So we're getting cartel and gang members who have killed thousands upon thousands upon thousands of people by fentanyl, by human trafficking, child trafficking, drug trafficking, arms trafficking. We're getting those people off the streets. But because of, what, five people that they've shot and killed during immigration raids, either from the people they're trying to capture or by protesters that got in their way trying to physically get involved in the operation itself, then ICE is now, according to Zohran Mamdani, the worst organization and is doing more harm to communities than actually getting these bad guys off the street. That led to, by the way, a 20% decrease in violent crime across the nation because of these operations. And Mamdani says, we're the problem, right? That's
21: yes,
2: what we're
21: does.
2: Going up against? Yeah, that's the
21: that's
2: narrative
21: very
2: we're going
21: interesting.
2: For.
21: It's kind of like the getting the COVID for. Vaccine for this.
2: That's right. Go get a vaccine for it. If you just get the vaccine, then all of a sudden crime rates will go down because you're not going to be in your altered state of mind by being like a clean individual without any type of vaccine coursing through your body. Just go get the vaccine. Everything will solve itself. Crazy, man. Lots more coming up. Stay here for The Voice Reason.
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2: 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And let's together bring in the golden age of America. 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
27: I am told this is a garbage disposal.
2: No, I mean, look, socialist nations don't have garbage disposal. So no wonder why you wouldn't know what that is, right? Because you don't live in a first world country where you can actually enjoy capitalism and the great inventions that we're able to create in the private sector. By the way, Zoran Mamdani, after the attack on ICE, that we're literally the worst organization on the face of the earth, and it's they do way more harm than actually getting bad people off the streets and illegal migrants that have committed crimes and gang members and cartel members and fill in the blank, all these terrible things that have happened. ICE is the bad people. After that, Mark Wayne Mullen, our new ICE director with Homeland Security and the Department of Homeland Security, made a response on Friday after that and said this.
1: When I said help us, my words that came back to me were, well, right now we need to put a pause on enforcement. No, we're not putting a pause on enforcement. I'm sorry, we're not. In fact, I'm not sorry. Our job is to enforce the nation's laws and go after the worst of the worst, and our men and women do a dang good job at it every single day, and we will not stop doing our job. When the mayor uses language like he used last night, yet he's silent when his own officer gets stabbed. By the way, those two individuals from the Dominican Republic too, just to make the connection. He's silent on that, but yet he throws a, as I would say in Oklahoma, a ringtail fit about this criminal. It's hypocrisy. It's not actually truthful. It's all about show and tell. It's political theater.
2: It is political theater. So let's take it to the next level then. Speculate for just a moment. The elections that we have for the midterms, and I've said this over and over again, I'm going to continue to say it. Everything that's been said, everything that's been done by politicians, by law enforcement, by whoever, everything that's been done for about the past, I don't know, 4 to 6 months, between committee hearings to legislation to what's been said on the campaign trail to even rhetoric like this with Zoran Mamdani out there screaming into a microphone, acting like he's not the mayor of New York City, the largest city in the face of the earth and in the nation here. But he still thinks he's some kind of activist on the street where he can just say whatever the heck he wants to. How does that reflect into the midterm season? And is that the policy of the Democrats that openly continue to say we want to abolish ICE? We want to get rid of law enforcement agencies altogether. This is the same people that said they wanted to defund law enforcement and defund police just a few years ago, and openly saying that your law enforcement trying to keep bad guys off the street, you are actually worse than the criminals themselves. Tell me how that resonates on the campaign trail. And even for Democrats who just blindly go along with Democrat values and Democrat policy, how does that resonate for the Democrat voter in general? I'm curious, because I don't know that it actually does. I think it actually hurts them more than it actually helps them. Speaking of bad Democrat policy, we're going to talk about some of that when we come back around the corner. The state of California, with their reparations task force, they're looking at ways to try and study reparations to give to minority communities across the state of California. We'll do that when we come back around the corner with Dan Perkins. Stay here for The Voice of Reason.
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12: With SRN News, I'm Ron Taylor. President Trump angrily calling for new leadership in Kyiv after Ukrainian President Vladimir Zelensky warned the U.S. fuel deal with Moscow would prolong the war with Russia. The president said Ukrainian people need to get a new leader, and he was departing the White House Saturday for the GOP rally in Tennessee. FEMA urging residents across the southeast to remain cautious as remnants of Hurricane Isaias weaken and move further inland. The National Weather Service says the storm is now breaking apart over central Alabama after making landfall last night near Destin, Florida. New York Attorney General Letitia James is being asked to recuse herself from the Cornell 7 case in a new ethics complaint. The call comes after she showed support for Jane Doe on social media.
0: The National Legal and Policy Center, a Washington, D.C.-based conservative agency that monitors the ethics of public officials, filed a complaint earlier this week. The agency argues that she showed bias before she was named special prosecutor. This is SRN News.
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15: Tonight, expect partly cloudy skies this evening with the chance of some rain from tropical rainstorm Isaias moving in late. The low will be 58. Tomorrow, anticipate cooler temperatures with some rain from tropical rainstorm Isaias. The high will reach 64. I'm meteorologist Jason Caterina on FM 92.7 and AM 1400. 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

0: California. And while they try to play off that they're moderate, that they're middle of the road, that they're representing everybody, they have some pretty fascinating policies there, including their new reparations task force in the state of California. More particularly now, they've come out with what they're calling the Truth and Disclosure Act, with major companies that have a gross annual income of over $100 million that operate in California needing to do essentially an audit to see if they've ever profited off of slavery. Dan, I don't even know how something like that works.
1: Well, in addition to, you're absolutely right what you said there, but in addition to the corporations, employees within the corporations, if they ever had slaves or participated in slavery, that has to be disclosed too. So it's not only just the businesses, it's the people who were employed in the businesses that are there. But it's, I've done a ton of interviews this week on the, what you're talking about. And people are interested because the book that we have, The Democratic Murder of America, is a history book. It's not a nonfiction. It's a fact book that starts in 1828. And it's the history of violence in the Democratic Party since it was founded in 1828. And slavery is the first part of the book. And what we don't understand, a lot of people don't understand, is that the South were very, very, very much in favor of slavery. And we had the problem with the Civil War because the Democrats wanted to expand slavery out of where we were in the original colonies in the States. They wanted to move it west because they had overburdened the cropland to the point that the yields were continuing to decline because they weren't very good stewards with the land. And so they needed virgin land in order to get their capacity back up.
0: Sure.
1: But they didn't, they were basically a party of violence. And when we had the Civil War, they chose to leave the country in order to try and protect slavery because slavery was the basis of the economic ability of the South. And so they had a lot of crops, but their two principal cash crops were cotton and tobacco.
0: Sure.
1: And as a result, they were the largest grower of cotton in the world and tobacco, and they had a thriving export business with Europe, including England. And they felt that if we got into an internal war, a civil war, that they wouldn't be able to ship tobacco and cotton. And that's exactly what happened. So they tried to win the Civil War, but they didn't. They were outmanned, outgunned, and outpersonneled. But part of the punishment for secession was that if you were an officer in the military or an elected official in the seceded states, you couldn't run for office. And so they had to do something to try and stop the freedoms that were being passed under amendments to the Constitution, 13th, 14th, 15th, and 16th. And they were saying, hey, we've got to do some things to stop this. We can't let the black man get free and let him vote Republican. So they started the Ku Klux Klan. And they started the Jim Crow laws, and all of these things were designed specifically to put the slave under pressure. After Jim Crow was passed, and Jim Crow was in effect in our country until 1950, if you can imagine that, what happened was, in order to try and keep control of the freed slaves, they created these Jim Crow laws and allowed them to intimidate and kill. In fact, there's an organization that has traced the number of people that were killed by these bureaucrats from the South who were anti the government and Republicans. 4,000 black men were murdered during the time of Jim Crow. But what most people don't know, and this is typical for the book, is that at the same time,

0: the abolitionists of the North were sending young white Christian Republicans to move into the South to try and help make sure that the blacks got the freedom they wanted. And they killed 4,000 black men, but they killed over 1,200 white Republican Christians.
1: Wow. Well, yeah, that's really interesting, Dan. Let's talk about it because it's a great history, and I think it's a history of the party that we're not aware of, that a lot of people don't know, especially from the other side when they try to deflect from that and just look the other way when they hear this type of information. So here's the question then, Dan, is when did the big flip happen? We always hear about how, yeah, they were back in the day, but then that's the current Republicans of today's age, and there was this big flip that happened. When did that actually happen? Because we really kind of know it didn't, but for them, when they try to make that argument, what's their claim of when this major flip happened in society?
0: Well, the black people voted Republican for the first 100 years after slavery.
1: Yeah.
0: And but the Democrats never gave up, and they continued to press and continued to press. And the split that caused this flip from Republicans to Democrats came as a result of World War II. We had a horrendous recession, depression, and when Franklin Roosevelt ran for president, he said, I want to have a chicken in every pot. Yeah. He wanted to be able to make sure that they could deal with the depression, and that they created all kinds of things, programs to put people back to work in order to make money. And what happened was, and it goes back to this proverb. Some people say it's a Chinese proverb. Some people say it's an author came up with it. But the concept is basically this. If you give a man a fish, he can feed himself for a day.
1: That's right.
0: If you teach a man to fish, he can feed himself for the rest of his life.
1: That's right.
0: The Democrats were in the single fish business. The Democrats knew that if they could get the black people hooked on the cocaine of being fed by all the government programs, they would begin to erode their desire to want to be totally free, and they wanted to be taken care of. And so this movement grew dramatically, and what happened is it caused a split within the black community, and we had more and more people because FDR was giving money and jobs and medical care and all kinds of things to the blacks to convince them that they needed to turn over and leave the Republican Party and go and become part of the Democratic Party. They were saying that the Democratic Party was their party.
1: Yeah.
0: And the reality was the Democrats don't care about voters. They only care about two things, money and control.
1: That's it.
0: And time again, we look down through the history that's in this book, we see where the idea of control and money drove the leadership of the Democratic Party. You know, the Democrats talk about white supremacists, as I'm sure you've heard a thousand times.
1: Oh, yeah.
0: Did you know that when the Democrats, after the Civil War, when they were trying to get control of the black community, the Democrats called themselves white racist.
1: Yeah.
0: Oh. Because so here they are. The Democrats today are saying that people who are against what they are are racist, white racist.
1: Well, they've loved to throw these terms around for a long time because you're right. They just make crap up as they go, and then they try to demonize anybody else that they want. But you're right. They're very good with the PR movement to try and make Republicans look really bad and then try and use all these words to try and go after them and say some flip happened when they're the ones that had the fish for a day mindset, bought the population back. And now that we're trying to pull them away again and give them freedom all over again. Dan, let's bring it back to the current again with this reparations plan out of California. I could be wrong. Correct me if I'm wrong. You're the historian here, but I know that California became a state around the Civil War time. I wasn't aware that they were a slave state. I thought they came in as a free state.
0: You're absolutely right. That's a great observation. And while this happened after we brought the book out, it's alluded to in the book, and what you have is, did you ever see a magician do a trick where he put a scarf over something and you could see the outline out of it, but you couldn't actually see what was underneath, and then he pulled the cape up and everything was gone?
1: Okay, yeah.
0: That's what the Democrats are doing today. This whole California reparations is cover for democratic socialism and communism.
1: Yeah, well, it makes a lot of sense, and that's why we're seeing more of that rise within the party publicly now, which is kind of insane. Dan, hang on the line. Got to take a break here. It is the Voice Reason for your weekend edition. Stay here.
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6: There are certain things we just take for granted, at least those of us of a certain age take for granted. Among those is the fact that when you get into a car, there's a radio with the AM band. In the United States, that's not an accident. It is at least partly because of federal mandates going back to the early age of radio and automobiles. There are some very important national security issues at stake here. I grew up in Florida. Look no further than the Cuban Missile Crisis for a reminder of how important communication can be. I recognize that AM radio is no longer as popular as it once was, but AM radio remains important. 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The House of Representatives recently passed legislation requiring car makers to put AM radio in vehicles. The United States Senate should take it up next, and I hope they do. The Senate should pass it, and President Trump ought to sign the AM Radio for Every Vehicle Act. 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I'm Albert Mobley.
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1: Yeah, welcome back to it. We got a few minutes left as we're wrapping things up for this hour of your weekend edition of the program. 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All right, we're hanging out with Dan Perkins right now. He is a historian, author, and podcast host. His latest book, The Democrat Murder of America, as we do a deep dive into the history of the Democrat Party. As we understand the history of them, Dan, let's bring it to what we're seeing today in the midterm season, the rise of the Democratic Socialists of America, this rise of the progressive centralized idea, like you said, the business of a fish for a day, because they do a very good job of that, of keeping everyone on social programs, and they continue to try and grow these social programs. Is this something that's always been lingering within the party, or do you think it's been rising more so now in modern times than it has more so in the past?
0: Well, to answer your question, first and foremost, it's been there from the beginning. The Democrats were the agricultural community. They had their plantations. They were making fortunes in growing cotton and tobacco, and they used slave labor in order to reduce their costs and increase their profits. They have always been about themselves. They've never been about the voters from the very beginning. And even though they say they're about helping people, they don't want to help people. You know, I don't want to put you on the spot. I just want to ask a question that I've been asking a lot of people. Do you remember the name of the woman who was killed in Minneapolis?
1: From ICE? No, I don't, right offhand. I don't remember her name. Okay. It was Good. Was it something Good, I think?
0: Yes. Yeah. Renee Good.
1: That's right. Yes.
0: Right. But my point is, the history of the Democratic Party is they use people for as long as they're working in their favor. The moment they're no longer useful to the Democratic Party, they throw them away.
1: Yeah.
0: And that's happened from the very beginning. And so if you look at
1: the ends justify the means.
0: If you look at, pardon me?
1: The ends justify the means. That's their entire motto, it seems like.
0: Exactly. And it's hard for people to realize that that the Democratic Party is not about voters or American citizens. The Democratic Party is about getting the most money and the greatest amount of control that they can, because ultimately they want to get rid of our form of government. And I've been out on a limb here, because I came out in early 2026 and I said, I do not believe with the advent of communist socialists that the American people will turn away from capitalism and move to socialism and vote for the kinds of things that they want to do. And I still believe that today. And I think the Democrats are going to wake up on that Wednesday morning and realize they didn't get control of the House or the Senate, and they actually lost seats. And I think there's going to be a bloodbath. And I think we're going to see the Democratic far left go after the mainline people for their lack of support. And it's going to be violent.
1: Well, it would make a lot of sense. They've already gotten violent when Trump got in just a year and a half ago, because to them, again, like you said, we're not individuals. We're not human beings. We are a collective, which is why they look at things in class warfare. They look at things through the identity politics lens, because you're just a number and you're part of the collective and the ends justify the means. And that's why the majority of Democrats now in polls show that they find political violence justified against someone that they politically disagree with, which is insane. But like you said, it's nothing new compared to the history of their party. What a fascinating time, and we need to be aware of all this, which is why you need the book, The Democrat Murder of America. You can find it on their website, murderofamerica.com, also on Amazon as well. Dan, we appreciate it very much, my friend. Got to get you back on and do it again soon.
0: I would appreciate that. Thank you so much for having me. It was a pleasure.
1: Yeah, likewise. Dan Perkins, The Democrat Murder of America. Go find the book on their website and, of course, on Amazon and any other places that you find your books. Get it today. Interesting conversation, and it really does bring home the idea, kind of the light bulb moment, I think, for many individuals hearing the history of this, of like, oh, that's why they don't see us as an individual. They see us as the collective. They see us as the box that they want to put us in. You don't have any original thoughts as a human being. You have thoughts that based on the collectivism of what they want you to be. I'm not an individual, and that's why we need to stop that mindset going through our nation. Back at it again before you know it. We'll see you on the radio soon. Bye.
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18: News this hour from Town Hall. I'm Ron Taylor. Flood watches and high wind advisories remain in effect for much of the southeastern U.S. as a post-tropical cyclone, Isaias, moves inland. More than 400,000 people are still without power in Florida, where the storm came ashore as a Category 2 hurricane. At least 4 deaths are blamed on the storm, which knocked down trees, damaged homes, and flooded streets in parts of Florida, Georgia, and Alabama. Forecasters say flash flooding, heavy rain, gusty winds, and the risk of tornadoes will persist as the system makes its way toward the mid-Atlantic. Florida Governor Ron DeSantis out with an update on conditions in his state.
19: We have confirmed two storm-related fatalities. One individual in Escambia County had a tree fall on his home and tragically was killed. And another one, unfortunately, died inside of his garage. And when they went to find him, the generator was running. And so just don't run the generator inside. It's something that can be fatal.
18: The National Weather Service expects Tropical Storm Rachel to make landfall near the San Diego-Baja California border early this morning. Meteorologist Rich Thompson with the National Weather Service says flooding could affect huge swaths of the Southern California coast.
20: The coastal flooding issues, that could go all the way up, to Ventura County and even the west coast of Santa Barbara and San Luis Obispo counties and so forth.
18: A coastal flood warning is in effect for Los Angeles and San Diego counties until 3 o'clock this afternoon. New York Attorney General Letitia James is being asked to recuse herself from the Cornell 7 case in a new ethics complaint. The call comes after she showed support for Jane Doe on social media. The National Legal and Policy Center, a Washington, D.C.-based conservative agency that monitors the ethics of public officials, filed the complaint earlier this week. The agency argued that James showed bias before she was named special prosecutor in the case. News and analysis at townhall.com.
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23: Tonight, expect partly cloudy skies this evening with the chance of some rain from tropical rainstorm Isaias moving in late. The low will be 58. Tomorrow, anticipate cooler temperatures with some rain from tropical rainstorm Isaias. The high will reach 64. I'm meteorologist Jason Caterina on FM 92.7 and AM 1400. 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
1: Oh, yes, it is. What is up, my friends? Welcome into it. It is your weekend edition of the Voice of Reason. My name is Andy Hoosier. Hey, great to have you along for the ride, whatever you're doing this weekend, going through your holiday, almost pre-holiday celebrations. And I say that because we are on the brink of the trifecta of holiday season. Halloween just a couple weeks away, and that just leads right into the Thanksgiving and the Christmas and the New Year's and everything else beyond that. We hit the reset button and do it all over again for 2027. Hard to believe how quick this year has gone. I broke my cardinal rule, Dave. Great producer down in Dallas, Dave, down there. What is up? Trumpy Bear, my executive producer in studio. And of course, my green headed alien intern sitting behind me here in the studio, observing the world as we know it, and maybe giving us some insight from beyond our own realm. But Dave, I broke my cardinal rule before we came on air. You know what that is?
6: Oh boy. Yes. I know what it is. Yeah, you did it.
1: I did it. So, and I never do it. So it's a rule for me, even when I'm in the studio during the weekdays, I never eat food before I come on the air, because then, you know, something gets stuck in your throat and you can't talk and you're sitting there trying to clear your throat. I never eat before I flip on a microphone, like at least an hour, 45 minutes before I eat or before I go on the air. I don't eat anything at all. Just because that's a rule for me. I like to make sure that I'm, you know, prepared and I can actually speak and not be stuttering all over the place while I'm on the microphone. But I broke that rule. Before we came on here, right at the top of the hour, I walked upstairs out of the Hoosier Media Network studios, the bunker that we're in, and I walked upstairs and Mrs. Voice of Reason, it just smells like fall. It smells like holiday. She's already baking a whole bunch of goods and she's making cookies. And you and I talked about this off the air. Show of hands for all the listeners out there. How many people have had banana cookies? Because I got to be honest. Yeah, they're so yummy. Not very many people know about banana cookies. So I know. If you don't know what they are, they're essentially like banana bread, but in cookie form, and maybe like a little bit more cinnamony than banana bread. But they're by far my favorite cookies on the face of the earth. My grandmother, who rest her soul, she just passed away a few years ago. I was very close with my grandparents. She passed away just a year or two ago. And growing up as a kid, that was my favorite sweet. Now, I'm not a sweets person. I don't eat a lot of ice cream. I don't eat a lot of cookies. I don't eat a lot of chips. I don't eat a lot of cake. I'm going to start getting the messages, so I might as well just say it. My birthday's coming up this coming week on Tuesday the 13th. So, but I'm going to be out of town because I'm traveling with our state Republican Party for a statewide bus tour, 22 stops in 6 days. We leave on Monday night. So I won't be home actually on my birthday. So Mrs. Voice of Reason, Little Voice of Reason, wanted to celebrate this weekend. So we're going to after I get off the air later on this weekend. And they're upstairs. She said, what do you want for your birthday? And I said, well, I don't want cake. I never eat cake. I don't want it because it's going to go to waste. So it's just going to sit there and I'm just not going to eat it. She goes, all right, well, what do you want me to stick the candles in? I said, I don't know. Make some banana cookies. And that's what she's doing. So I had one right before we came on the air. And it was, I'm telling you, Dave, it was muy bueno. It was pretty fantastic.
6: That is so awesome. Now, just don't break the rule of drinking something carbonated before you go on the air.
1: Well, there's
6: you
1: that.
6: You may have a problem.
1: We may have another problem. I have my energy drink sitting here. I have not taken a swig of that yet, so I think we're going to be okay. All right, welcome into the show. Great to have you. Broadcasting again out of the heart of the nation in Wichita, Kansas, but with so many great radio affiliates across the nation doing our thing.
6: We'll do it live!
1: Like we do every single weekend here on the show, and we have plenty to cover for sure. Bottom of the hour, Scott McKay will be on the show. He is a contributor to the American Spectator, and he is the author of the new book, The Necessary Men. We are going to speculate on what it looks like if the nation of Cuba actually eradicates their communism in their land.
6: Say what?
1: I know. What does that look like? So we'll talk about the relationship between Cuba and the United States, the influence of China that's coming in with that communism and why the focus on the war against communism. I'm here to tell you there is some shocking information that I think you're going to really enjoy when we chat with Scott McKee. I cannot wait for him to tell you all about it with the influence of the communism that's going on here in the United States. So we'll break that down here in just a little bit. If you want to find more on the show, you can on our website at HoosierReason.com, H-O-O-S-E-R Reason.com. All right. Obviously, we are weeks away from midterm season 2026, and I know that I have spent a lot of time and attention on there. This week has been the week of debates because now we're, what, 2-3 weeks away from Election Day, the early voting starting. So therefore, candidates all over the country have been going on the debate stage to spar with each other on their ideas. And I say ideas loosely because, as you know, most of the time they're not really ideas. They're more just like mudslinging to attack each other on a personal level. But I know, right? I'm a debater. I like policy. I really like debating ideas and philosophy. You don't get a whole lot of that in a 1-hour TV broadcast of a debate when they're like, hey, 60 seconds on your entire platform of how to solve the healthcare crises in the nation. You can't do it. But we get the best that we can. That being said, there was a lot of debates that went on throughout this past week, and I want to go up to the state of Michigan for just a moment, our great affiliate up in the Detroit area with our Salem partners. But Abdul El-Sayed and Mike Rogers, the Republican candidate for the U.S. Senate, they squared off this past week, and it was a very interesting debate, to say the least. Now, of course, there was the bickering and the mudslinging, but at the same time, there was a little bit of some substance that leaked out on what the platform and the vision is for none other than the man himself, Abdul El-Sayed. First and foremost, apparently now we know where they live or where they have residency, right? Because there was that part of the debate.
2: Home is Egypt. This is all starting.
7: We can continue this conversation in the second half.
10: He doesn't own a home in Florida. He took it off the market. He just owns
11: a home in the United Arab Emirates.
7: Right, we're done. Staying in the Middle East, Congressman Rogers.
1: I know. All right. So a little hard to hear, but they were going back and forth. He was like, wait a second, Abdul, this is Mike Rogers. Abdul is a resident of Egypt. And then Abdul's like, well, you have a house in Florida. And Rogers is like, well, you have a house in the United Arab Emirates. At least I'm in the country. You're all over the place around the world. So, of course, the bickering. Does that matter at the end of the day for voters? I don't really think it does. I live here in Kansas. We have a really hotly contested Senate race here as well with U.S. Senator Roger Marshall. Great Republicans, done a great job. And our Democrat challenger, Adam Hamilton. I'm sure you've heard that one on the nationwide front as well. Fox News has covered it. Sean Hannity's talked quite a bit about that race, where Adam Hamilton is the pastor, priest, whatever you do for the Methodist Church, the largest Methodist church in the country and right out of the Kansas City area. And by the way, if we want to play tit for tat that way, he owns like 3 homes on the Missouri side of the line. So he's not even technically, if you want to claim that, not even much of an influence here on the Kansas side of the aisle, but he's running for Senate here in Kansas. Does that bother me? I don't really care. That's not a big deal. I want to know what his ideas are. His ideas, as a pastor, by the way, or a priest or whatever, is saying that we need to repent to God for eating meat, right? Because that's really bad for the environment. Now, correct me if I'm wrong, Dave, you can help me here. I don't know how you can say that you represent the state of Kansas or could represent the state of Kansas that's very large in the agricultural industry, has a lot of beef producers and ranchers out there with beef and cattle herds, and then say, I'm going to represent you fairly, but you shouldn't eat meat because it's bad for the environment, even to the point of you needing to repent to God for consuming meat because it's really bad and Jesus doesn't want you to do so or something. I don't really know. But those are the types of things that we're up against. I would rather hear that type of policy of where he's going to stand on issues other than what we're hearing, which is he's claiming Roger Marshall voted against releasing Epstein files, and we're claiming that Adam Hamilton overlooked some type of sexual allegation in his church. It's a whole bunch of mudslinging. I know that's the stuff you don't like to hear. It's stupid. So let's talk policy. Abdul El-Sayed on the debate stage, in between trying to go after Mike Rogers for just saying he's a puppet of Donald Trump, ended up saying this when they talked about the healthcare issue.
7: Dr. El-Sayed, you have said additional private coverage would become redundant. In your plan, could families keep their private healthcare? Yes or no? You have 60 seconds.
10: Yes, absolutely, Rick. If families want to keep their private health insurance, that's fine by me. But for too many people, if you lose a job,
1: Wait, hold on. Before we go any further, that seems vaguely familiar. Did we just have deja vu in 2026? I think we had deja vu because I seem to remember those almost exact same words. Remember with the passage all the way back in the early 2000s Barack Obama was up on there as president of the United States, made the big announcement of the American Healthcare Act, also known AKA as Obamacare. And remember the rhetoric at that time? If you want to keep your plan, you can keep your plan. If you want to keep your health insurance, you can keep your health insurance. If you want to keep your doctor, you can keep your doctor. Because the argument from Democrats is that we're not actually going after the private sector. We're just giving a public option. So therefore, you can choose which one you want. And for anybody with a reasonable sense of common sense over the past 20 years since that's been implemented, you can see how well that's actually worked. For anybody who has private insurance and had private insurance 20 years ago prior to Obamacare, you've seen the difference. Anybody who's gone to a family physician for the past 20 years now, compared to what it was like 20 years ago, you know where those family physicians went. They closed doors. You now know if you have a business that's run for the past 20 years, you know the difference in your healthcare costs as a business trying to cover your employees between now and what it was like 20 plus years ago before the American Healthcare Act. So when Barack Obama and the Democrats say, if you want to keep your plan, you can keep your plan. If you want to keep your doctor, you can keep your doctor. You know that that's a big fat lie. Because while they say on the rhetoric on the campaign trail is that it's not going to destroy the private industry, we're just giving other options, you know that's not the case because they don't have to look for margins. They don't have to look for profit. They don't have to look at ways to keep the doors open. They're just going to subsidize it with more of your taxpayer money, blame evil rich people for not getting on board with the same plan and not paying all the taxes that they want them to pay, and therefore they're going to say we just have to subsidize more of it and raise your taxes over and over and over again. But what really happened was that those family doctors, those family physicians, they went to the wayside. That's why now we have all the hospitals that are centralized into these mega hospitals, even in rural communities, and now we're like, there's not enough customers to keep the doors open. We need Medicaid expansion because we didn't break it up to allow the family physicians to stay in business with the small clinic. We centralized everything into massive hospitals in these rural communities, and we wonder why there's a crisis. If you have your health insurance that tripled, your premiums that tripled, your deductibles that doubled and tripled over the past couple decades, then you know what Obamacare actually did because they didn't shut them down forcefully. They just gave an option that drove them out of business. So same rhetoric, different person, different time era, different generation, but it sounds really good, right?
7: Dr. El-Sayed, you have said additional private coverage would become redundant. In your plan, could families keep their private health care? Yes or no? You have 60 seconds.
10: Yes, absolutely, Rick. If families want to keep their private health insurance, that's fine by me. But for too many people, if you lose a job, if you lose your job, if you turn 26, you get married, get divorced, turn 65, all ways that you can lose your health care in America. That is exactly what this guy has signed on to. He voted against the ACA, for God's sake. I want to guarantee every single person in this country, cradle to grave, coverage without premiums, copays, deductibles, that doesn't have a network, that does not pay a corporate CEO tens of millions of dollars a year, that allows you to have the security of knowing you're not going to be one of the millions of people in this country who fall into medical debt to the tune of $225 billion. Contrast that with him. He wants you to have to pay $50 to see a doctor. He wants to continue to be Big Pharma's champion. He called himself Big Pharma's champion, took more money from the pharmaceutical industry than any member of Congress, more than any member of Congress in the Michigan delegation. This is a guy who wants to do service for the corporations. Of course, he's going to stand up for them.
1: Now, of course, he's going to stand up for the evil corporations, the evil Big Pharma, which Big Pharma is a problem. I don't know how much money Big Pharma's actually been giving him because he voted with the Trump administration to cap some of the profits and to cap some of the prices of pharmaceuticals for individuals and saying that you have to charge the same as you do other places around the world. So I'm not sure Big Pharma's really on board with that. The conservatives did that. The Republicans did that, not Democrats. But we'll break some more of that down when we come back around the corner. It's insane. Just recycling the same ideas with a brand new generation thinking it's going to work out and be a good idea. Good luck with that. See how well that works out for you. Lots more coming up. Stay here.
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1: 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Appreciate you joining us here for another weekend. By the way, if you miss any part of the show, if you want to hear anything back again, we have this program. We also have our one-hour weekday program that is growing like a weed, by the way. We just made the announcement a week or so ago. Our one-hour weekday program will also be partnering with our great friends over at the Salem Media Network. Dave, that's where you're at, down in the headquarters of SRN in Dallas. And that's how we syndicate this program for the weekend show. But our one-hour weekday show will now also be partnered with Salem. It has previously been with the Talk Media Network, another great company. We love them to death. Appreciate them very much. But thank you. Yeah, it's been great to work with, and we just are shifting everything. So everything in a one centralized location with the Salem Media Network. I'm really excited to work with you guys very much for that. If you want to find more of the show, though, you can with our podcast. Just type in the full name of the show on any of your favorite podcasting sites, The Voice of Reason with Andy Hoosier. Subscribe to it, and you can automatically have it downloaded. We upload the weekday show, this show, and even our local show I do here in Kansas. If you're curious about Kansas politics, that we upload all of that on our podcast. It has been growing like a weed, man. We've grown like 300-400% on daily downloads in the past month or so, which is really cool. So thank you for that. You can find it, again, any of your favorite podcasting sites at The Voice of Reason with Andy Hoosier, and that way you can listen to us anytime you want to. We are here for you. Why? Because we are trying to cram that 10 pounds reason into that 5-pound bag. We're trying to rebrand the millennial generation one radio listener at a time. So as you do that, we appreciate it. Go check us out here with The Voice of Reason. All right, these debates are insane. Abdul El-Sayed, the same garbage, just a different person. But I got to give them credit, a little bit of credit here. Democrats have done well with at least some candidates that are the young, the hip, the ones that have messaging. Now, their messaging's garbage. The socialist movement's garbage, but at least they sound, or they pretend to sound, like they're really, really smart. I've listened to these conferences, you know, the Democratic Socialists of America that have had their conventions, and they say a lot of word salads that don't really mean anything. But if they say things because they have a college education, which doesn't really matter or mean much anymore anyways, but if they say really fancy words and they make themselves sound really smart, like, totally, Cuba's not a communist nation, but it is, but it's the most amazing place because of whatever. And they try to say these words, or they try to describe how the different genders outside of the two gender, biological genders, are somehow normal things and how we just need to accept them. It's garbage, but it sounds really fancy. Abdul El-Sayed is a great presenter. He is a great communicator. To be honest, Mike Rogers, the Republican candidate, not the best communicator. He's a Republican. We want to see him in there because we don't want Abdul El-Sayed as a DSA candidate to be in. Although that is questionable now, too, because apparently someone has left Abdul's campaign and has now said that he is just piggybacking on their movement, but not really a socialist. So that's kind of interesting. You can break that one down how you want to. At the same time, let's go up to Maine for a second. Susan Collins also having her debate recently with the Democrat challenger and going after him. But, you know, then you kind of compare the two on how they sound.
18: In your more than 20 years in the legislature, more than one third of your bills were unanimously rejected in committee. Troy, you've served in Augusta for more than 20 years. When you ran for governor this year, you said that one of the main reasons you were running is even though you were Senate president, it was frustrating to try to get bills passed. You said that Governor Mills vetoed 40 of your bills and that Governor LePage vetoed 60 of them. But your trouble in getting bills passed goes far beyond okay. that.
1: Look, I mean, look, at least she can hold a coherent sentence, right? Unlike Mitch McConnell that we have going on, can we get some fresh blood? And I know we have some. J.D. Vance is a rock star, by the way, with a 95% approval rating of Republicans right now. Marco Rubio is a rock star. Donald Trump, still a rock star, even though he is up there. He can at least hold a train of thought. I'm glad that we at least have some people, but, you know, we need some fresh faces up there. We need to kind of change up the things a little bit, and Democrats have been good at doing that for the next generation. They're just doing it with a bunch of crazy people. We need to do the same thing, but with non-crazy people and actually having people that can hold a coherent conversation and, by the way, can think off the top of their head. So work in progress, but, you know, I still think Susan Collins is going to be able to win the state of Maine. Hopefully Mike Rogers can win the state of Michigan, and let's make sure to keep James Tallarico out of Texas. 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
21: With SRN News, I'm Ron Taylor. Search and rescue crews are working across the southeast as the remnants of Hurricane Isaias move further inland. The National Weather Service says the storm is now heading towards Tennessee after making landfall last night near Destin, Florida, as a Category 2 hurricane. Four people have been killed, two in Florida, two in Alabama. Over 400,000 customers remain without power in the area. Many remain under flood alerts with heavy rain, high winds impacting an area from northern Florida to southern Virginia. OpenAI says an influence campaign operated by ChatGPT users in Iran placed roughly 100 AI-generated articles under fake bylines across at least 20 new outlets. OpenAI said the operation used its chatbot to generate articles, many criticizing the impact of U.S. military action against Iran on Americans before tailoring submissions to individual publications. The Washington Post identified the articles. More news at srnnews.com.
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22: Tonight, expect partly cloudy skies this evening with the chance of some rain from tropical rainstorm Isaias moving in late. The low will be 58. Tomorrow, anticipate cooler temperatures with some rain from tropical rainstorm Isaias. The high will reach 64. I'm meteorologist Jason Caterina on FM 92.7 and AM 1400. 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
1: Welcome back into the program. Moving through your weekend edition of the show, man. It flies right on by. There is so much to cover, so much to talk about. And with our next guest on the program, it's going to tie everything in with what we've been covering here on the show for sure. The rise of the Democratic Socialists of America. Is there a connection between that and some of the other global events or even right here in our very own hemisphere? I want to talk about that also with the ongoing push from the Trump administration on foreign policy and what's going on with the declaration of war against communism within our hemisphere. Are we getting any better with that, especially with the nation of Cuba. Let's go there with our next guest on the program.
20: Let's go to the Red State Spirits hotline.
1: That's right. Our friends over at Red State Spirits, go and check them out. Scott McKay, he is a contributing editor to the American Spectator, also with his new book, The Necessary Men, on the line with us today. Scott, how are you?
2: I'm doing great. Thanks for having me on, Andy.
1: Yeah, great to have you on the program here. I've been looking forward to this chat because right now, obviously, there is

0: so that they can like go spend money on, during the day. And I mean, if you do a Google Earth flyover of Cuba and just drop down in any city in Cuba you want and start looking, you know, street to street, what you will find is here's a house, here's a house, here's a ruin. Mm. When I say ruin, I mean like you can see the bricks on the sidewalk from when the place fell down. Like the whole country, it looks like the place has been through a war, and it hasn't.
1: Right.
0: This is just what happens when people don't really own their, you know, their own stuff and have no ability to get the resources to keep their stuff up. And I mean, like everything falls apart, and the Cubans will wait by the beach for things to float up so that they can maybe find a way to use them because they don't have anything.
1: Yeah.
0: The government stores are mostly empty. You can't afford things at the non-government stores. The currency is worthless. They screw their own people unbelievably badly with like the second currency they're using, which is the foreign facing one. Everything about this thing is totally dysfunctional, and their population is dropping, not so much because people are dying, but because people are getting the hell out. Cuba had 11 million people 5 years ago. They get 9.5 million now.
1: That's
0: and the
1: wild.
0: Ones that have left are all the 20-somethings and 30-somethings who still have some vitality left to them.
1: But come on now, Scott. According to Hassan Piker and all the interviews that he does, he says that is a beautiful place. It's so amazing there. We need to do more of what, like, Cuba's doing because they're such an amazing country.
0: Okay, well, and that's actually an important point, right? So Hassan Piker said that after they had put him up in a 5-star resort hotel in Havana as part of this annual thing that the Cuban communist regime does, which is to bring in American leftists on like a propaganda trip.
1: Sure.
0: Right. And this year they had Hassan Piker and they had the Code Pink idiots and they had the DSA people, which, you know, nobody paid attention to the DSA until this year, really. And then you find out from the State Department's report on Cuban communism that came out this summer, they've been controlling the DSA for 67 years. Like the DSA is a Cuban communist plant group.
1: Wow.
0: And they've funded it. They've organized it. So like when all of these people are now taking over the Democrat Party, you look around and you go, wait a minute. So is this the Cuban regime making a last gasp through American politics to try to get a bailout from us? And that sounds a little crazy until you start paying attention to what Cuba has done elsewhere in Latin America for the last 67 years.
1: That's big news of the fact that if the DSA, which has been lingering around for a while, you know, the socialists have been here for a long time. They always enjoy their thing. But I mean, the fact that if they have been kind of an operation funded and organized by the Cuban communist government, whether it's them, you know, realizing that their days are limited in Cuba, trying to transition to the United States or just wanting more resources, whatever it is. If that's the case, then we have a major serious problem here in the country, don't we?
0: Well, you know, this is the other thing. Go and pay attention to what the DSA wants to do, like the kind of ideology that those guys push,
1: sure.
0: Which is race. It's race communism. Okay.
1: Sure.
0: That is Castroite communism. Okay. Like, I mean, that is 100% the ideology that Cuba has been exporting, which is, you know, white European colonizers oppressing brown and black people. Like that is Cuban communism. That is what the Castros have been pushing, which is weird because the Castros are white guys, but I guess it doesn't really matter. You know, and I mean, they've been at this for a while. Karen Bass, the mayor of Los Angeles, okay, was in the Venceremos Brigades, which was, you know, this program that the Cuban communists did where they brought American leftists in and gave them ideological training under the cover of, well, they were just volunteers coming to help the Cubans, right? And she's mayor of the second biggest city in the country. And, you know, so and then the mayor of the largest city in the country is affiliated with the DSA, which is a Cuban, Cuban affiliated group. So, like, they've actually had a lot of success in penetrating the United States. I mean, this is not me talking. This is State Department talking.
1: Right.
0: They basically colonized Venezuela.

0: Venezuela for about 25 years until we sent, you know, troops in to go get Maduro. And when we did, the 30-something people that died in the Maduro raid, most, if not all of them, were Cubans who were there protecting him. And I mean, that's not a secret at this point either. So, you know, they have had a very outsized role all over Latin America in spreading misery through communism, in all of these countries. And as the Cuban regime has faltered, and especially since Venezuela has come apart, you start seeing all over Latin America in these elections, the left is, you know, falling off really badly. And the part of the reason is you don't have this external pressure that the Cuban communist regime has been putting on, using Venezuelan oil money as a lever to get this stuff done. And so when that regime finally goes down, unless Cuba becomes then a Chinese colony, which I think would be hard to imagine that we would allow that.
1: Right.
0: But the second other option is that Cuba becomes a narco state, which is more and more prevalent now as it is. But, you know, what we're hoping, and what this book, The Necessary Men, I wrote, is kind of a satirical look into what would happen if, you know, the good option took place, which is Western investment going in and making that regime obsolete and irrelevant through just making things work in Cuba.
1: Yeah, which is what Trump has been trying to do. And it makes so much sense with what you're saying here, because Trump sent out a tweet. And I don't know if you remember this a few weeks ago, maybe, I don't know, a month or so ago, where he made it was almost like a cryptic tweet on his Truth Social that said that they've been preparing for a long time for the war against communism. And he just kind of smiled and said, sit back, watch the fireworks happen, pop the popcorn, because we've been preparing for this for a very long time with our war against communism here in the United States. It comes at a time when we have Marco Rubio, Secretary of State, where obviously being Cuban with his descendancy, has a lot of interest in wanting to fix Cuba. And this is where a lot of this started. And we started this war on communism in our Western hemisphere. And we have Christine Noem that's out there battling, you know, around this area. And then we hear about the funding for potential DSA here in the United States. It sounds like they've been aware of this for a while and they've been preparing for this war, and we're trying to kill it off within our hemisphere through these types of means. And, you know, that's part of the political battle here in the United States.
0: Yeah, well, I wrote this book largely inspired by something Trump said a few months ago, which is, well, maybe we'll have a friendly invasion of Cuba. and the thing of it is, the Cuban regime wants a friendly invasion. What they want is U.S. tax dollars being brought to bear to bail them out. And they want to style this on, you know, us lifting the embargo. But what's never talked about is why the embargo was put in place in the first place. It's not that we're mean to the Cubans or that we were totally anti-communist or anything. It's that when the Castros took power, they stole $9 billion in 1961 money worth of assets. Okay? I mean, interestingly enough, the number one creditor of Cuba's expropriation debt is Office Depot. Because they inherited through, you know, a number of corporate transactions, they inherited the claims of the Cuba Electric Company, which was nationalized, right? And now the power grid in Cuba runs under the Ministry of Mines over there. And it's not worth anything because they've not kept it up and the thing is a disaster. But like Office Depot's owed, it was $320 million or something in, 1961 money and with accrued interest, it's like $8 billion that's owed to Office Depot.
1: Golly, that's insane, man. They're never going to be able to pay that back. No, I mean, this is what communism does, that it destroys an economy. Scott, hang on the line. We got so much more I want to talk to you about here. It is Scott McKay. Go check out his book, The Necessary Men. We'll do some more of this when we come back around the corner. Stay here.
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3: 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Yes to putting patients in charge of healthcare and no to letting insurance companies call the shots. 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

0: To a car, there's a radio with the AM band. In the United States, that's not an accident. It is at least partly because of federal mandates going back to the early age of radio and automobiles. 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I grew up in Florida. Look no further than the Cuban Missile Crisis for a reminder of how important communication can be. 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The United States Senate should take it up next, and I hope they do. The Senate should pass it, and President Trump ought to sign the AM Radio for Every Vehicle Act. 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I'm Albert Mobley.
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3: 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All right, we're hanging out with Scott McKay right now, the American Spectator. 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
3: News this hour from Town Hall. I'm Ron Taylor. President Trump holding a large rally for the GOP in Clarksville, Tennessee yesterday, addressing regional issues and speaking to supporters. The large event put the campaign spotlight on Tennessee voters ahead of the midterms. The president highlighted the successes of his administration.
4: We have done more than any president in 2 years. There's never been a front 2 years like we've had. And by the way, we had a great first term, our first term. We had the greatest economy in the history of our country, and we're blowing it away. In the real economy, we are blowing it away. We have $21 trillion being invested in our country, more than at any time for any country anywhere in the world.
3: Police in New York have a man in custody who allegedly slashed two people while barricaded inside a Queens apartment late Friday.
5: One cop responding to the scene just before midnight fired off a round as officers tried to get into the Edgemere apartment. No one was injured. Once inside, police found a 53-year-old man slashed on his hand and arms and a 57-year-old woman with wounds to her hand and feet. The alleged slasher, age 52, was taken into custody. The two victims were taken to Jamaica Hospital in stable condition. I'm Larry Kofsky.
3: FEMA is urging residents across the southeast to remain cautious as remnants of Hurricane Isaias weaken and move further inland. The National Weather Service says the storm is now breaking apart over central Alabama and making landfall last night near Destin, Florida, as a Category 2 hurricane. Four people have been killed, two in Florida, two in Alabama. Over 400,000 customers remain without power in the area. New York Attorney General Letitia James is being asked to recuse herself from the Cornell 7 case in a new ethics complaint. The call comes after she showed support for Jane Doe on social media. The National Legal and Policy Center says that she basically broke the rules. More news at townhall.com.
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9: We're in Washington, D.C., your nation's capital, on our flagship station, WMAL, the powerhouse of the Mid-Atlantic, and we're across the Salem Radio Network and all of the affiliates here for America's Morning Show, O'Connor and Company. Good morning. I'm Larry O'Connor in the Relief Factor studio. Everyone cares about the homeless. Oh, we're not supposed to call them the homeless anymore. Our unhoused neighbors, right? Our unhoused neighbors. As you know, the official name here on the program for these people who insist on living on the sidewalks and urinating and defecating on our city parks where you're bringing your kids to swing on the swings and leaving hypodermic needles around. You know who I'm talking about. They're criminal vagrants. That's the actual legal proper term for them, not our unhoused neighbors. Everybody wants to fix that problem. So it was great here in Washington, D.C., Tony Liberal enclave called Tacoma Park, the People's Republic thereof, where J.B. Raskin is a member of the House of Representatives. They went door to door or at a festival and did a man on the street thing and asked all of the, well, rather radical leftists there, would you accept homeless people into your home if that were the new government program to solve this problem? The answers were absolutely French kiss exquisite. We're going to play that for you coming up in a bit. Also, KT McFarland joins us in the next hour, along with Dustin Grage, who reports on Minnesota politics and crime. on behalf of Town Hall Media. He'll be joining us at that time. But right now, we've got Steve Robinson. Steve Robinson is a big get, as they say in the business right now, because he's the editor-in-chief of the Maine Wire. Yes, that's right. Covering Maine politics in 2026 makes you a very important person. So, Steve, thanks for carving out some time for us. Good to have you.
8: Well, thanks for that introduction. It does seem like the left here in the state of Maine has conspired to make the Maine Wire very popular these days, whether it's, Graham Plattner with a Nazi tattoo and very credible rape allegations.
9: Yeah.
8: The second congressional district, which is a very important race for the House of Representatives, a potential plus two for the Republicans. And of course, the Senate race between Susan Collins and Troy Jackson, which is where we've already started voting. We have voting month, not voting day, not election day. And the first debate was this week. And Troy Jackson performed exactly like longtime watchers of Maine politics expected him to.
9: Yeah, we played the highlights here yesterday, but it was even worse. If you watched the thing from beginning to end and the entire story arc and the narrative of that debate, rather than just clips like we presented on the program yesterday, it was absolutely lights out for Susan Collins. Did she exceed expectations, or is Troy Jackson just that bad?
8: Troy Jackson's just that bad, and I think Susan Collins is that good, and I think people tend to underestimate her because of the way she physically presents. They think that they're dealing with a frail old woman, but she's very sharp, she's very smart, and she has a way of commanding people's attention through the cadence that she speaks with, and she has a mastery of the subject. You had, on the other side, Troy Jackson, a 26-year lawmaker who for 16 years was a massive advocate of expanding Medicaid welfare. For 10 years under Governor LePage, this guy was insistent on expanding Medicaid welfare to able-bodied childless adults. When he was Senate president, he did that, and he also expanded Medicaid to a broader class of non-citizens. And then on the debate stage, doesn't understand that the state sets Medicaid reimbursement rates, confuses Medicaid with Medicare.
9: Yeah.
8: He doesn't seem to understand the policies he's advocating for.
9: It was a beautiful moment where he thinks he's got a gotcha on Susan Collins. Oh, you're the chair of the Appropriations Committee in the Senate. Why don't you do anything about these Medicaid reimbursements? And she just said, that's a you problem. That happens in a guy. You've been responsible for that. It's almost like he doesn't know the job he's applying for.
8: Well, that's for sure. And what was uniquely refreshing, I think, is that the debater, the moderator in this situation, didn't try to fact check live in the moment. There was no Candy Crowley, a gotcha moment.
9: Steve, who is that guy? Because I got to tell you, that was one of the best jobs moderating a debate I have seen in a long time.
8: Yeah, that was Greg Lagerquist from WGME, a Sinclair affiliate. He did a fantastic job, I think. Very down the middle, didn't do the fact-checking. But there is one area where he let Troy Jackson get away, and that is the pay-to-play allegations involving his son, Chase Jackson, who was a lobbyist at the Resurgam Group with B.J. McCollister, Troy Jackson's former chief of staff. While Troy Jackson is the Senate president here in Maine, the most powerful state lawmaker, a Democratic House, Democratic Senate, Democratic governor, this guy's in charge of all the legislation that's flowing through the state house. His son is a lobbyist raking in cash. And there's one particular example where the Maine Gun Safety Coalition hands his son a $50,000 contract. And within a month, Troy Jackson, who for 20 years has been a pro-gun Democrat, he comes from northern Maine. He's got this fifth generation working man logger shtick that he's stuck to.
9: Yeah.
8: Within a month of his son getting a $50,000 contract, he flips his position on three specific pieces of gun control legislation: expanded background checks, 3-day waiting periods, specific piece of gun control legislation. But three items within a month he flips, and they end up passing. So this is a very clear example of money flowing to his son, and he changes his position. And there are many others.
9: That's
8: and
9: textbook, in the debate, though. That is the perfect example, yeah.
8: It's a Maine's version of Hunter Biden and Joe Biden. And he, on the debate stage, he just says, my son didn't do anything wrong. Independent fact checkers say so. Brett Kavanaugh, Elon Musk, Donald Trump.
9: Yeah, yeah. And then he got away with it. Well, we're speaking with Steve Robinson, editor-in-chief of the Maine Wire, but maybe your reporting on issues like that is the reason why Troy Jackson won't even stop and let you take a selfie with him. Did that really happen? You were at a minor league baseball game and he refused to let you take a selfie?
8: Yeah, he was at a Sea Dogs game with Manu Raju getting a nice softball interview. You might have thought the two of them were old friends, the way they were smiling and joking up. And so I decided I'd approach him and ask him for a selfie. And he, you know, hissed at me and tried to take my phone away from me. But I'm not surprised because I am the reporter who revealed that he has fathered two children with his second cousin. And I recently learned that his children didn't know about that until they learned about it from my reporting. So I'm not
9: surprised. Oh, that's wild, Steve.
8: Robinson is a curse name.
9: Yeah, you will not be invited to the next family reunion there, although it'll be an interesting one, that's for sure. Steve Robinson's our guest. It's the Maine Wire. Real fast on the Senate race, because I do want to get to that House race that is super important. There's a couple of more debates coming up here, but is it your assessment right now that everyone's saying, oh, Collins is, you know, only down by 2 points. That means she's really in the lead considering how past elections have gone. Is that sort of your assessment right now, especially because of she's leading with 50 plus voters, according to a recent AARP poll? And that's a very motivated voting block and a big one. I think that's the largest voting block in Maine.
8: Well, the polling industry, I think, is in crisis, broadly speaking. You know, Susan Collins has always overperformed polling. But the demographic we have in Maine, the voting demographic we have in Maine, has changed significantly since 2020. There was massive domestic migration during COVID. Lots of people from New York, Massachusetts, Connecticut, you know, escaping the Wuhan bat plague to come live in Maine in the coastal enclaves. And they brought their politics with them. Like 25,000 Democratic voters, mostly baby boomers, relocated to Maine. So it is a different voting block than she faced in 2020. I do expect this to be the closest election that she's ever had, but I would say that she is leading amongst independents, which are 35 to 40% of the voting base in any given election year.
9: That's super interesting. I didn't realize that. You know, you hear about the sort of right of center New Yorkers all fleeing and heading down to Florida and changing the voting makeup for the better in the Sunshine State. But you don't think about people heading north to Maine and maybe changing the culture there. Tell me about this House seat, because as you just mentioned, this House seat in Maine could actually be the difference there for Hakeem Jeffries and Mike Johnson.
8: Yes, it's a very interesting state dynamic we have where the second congressional district is the northern part of the state, rural, poor, conservative. Trump has carried it three consecutive presidential cycles while losing the state broadly. The first district has a total left lunatic in Shelley Pingree. And again, those, you know, baby boomer retirees. But Jared Golden was the incumbent Democrat, a centrist blue dog Democrat, who voluntarily gave up the seat, said D.C. was too partisan for him. He didn't want to be there anymore. He had a primary challenger who was a longtime Secretary of State and state auditor in Matt Dunlap. And so it's an open seat effectively. But former two-term Governor Paul LePage is now running for that seat. I think it's his race to lose. He's very popular in the second congressional district. Again, he's a LePage, a Trump-aligned conservative in a district where Trump is very popular. I think the polling supports him to the extent the polling can be trusted at all. He's probably leading by 4 or 5 points there. It's going to be an important race. And Matt Dunlap, by the way, is the state auditor who received whistleblower tips about Somali welfare fraud a year before that whistleblower came to us, and we blew up the story. And this was a guy who was taking taxpayer money and using it to fund his presidential campaign in Jubaland, Somalia, which involved funding a militia. And now he's claiming that he is, you know, some anti-fraud tough guy, when in fact he was ignoring whistleblower complaints like that.
9: So basically, Maine is telling Minnesota to hold their beer while they get their own Somali corruption going on. Incredible. And that House seat that you just mentioned, that's a unicorn moment there. That's a Democrat seat that could flip to Republicans.
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0: 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The Answer. 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
9: And I got to give credit to our friends over at Fox Digital. I have a lot of friends who work at Fox Digital, even though in some respects Town Hall and Fox Digital, you know, have some competing concerns. You know, what's good for their website is good for our website. When we do well, they do well. I mean, you know, we're all in this together in our own way. And I want to give credit because they did something phenomenal. They went to a like a food festival or some sort of outdoor fall festival in Tacoma Park, Maryland. For those of you who don't know, here in the D.C. area, we refer to Tacoma Park, Maryland as the People's Republic of Tacoma. Apart. It's represented by Jamie Raskin. It's just the most liberal of the most liberal counties, the most liberal city and the most liberal county in Maryland. And it's a perfect microcosm of the politics of the greater D.C. area, especially the virtue signaling liberal white Democrats who live in Tacoma Park in very expensive homes and like to set policy for the rest of us that usually never apply to them. And that's why this is a perfect microcosm of the left in this country. And they did a man on the street interview at this festival and asked people a simple question. Would you give up your home or a room in your home if the government decided that your property is needed to house the unhoused, the homeless, those who, but for the grace of God, go you? And I don't know if they did this on purpose, but they picked every single perfect representative of the crazy, wacky, woke Marxist left. We begin, unironically, with Karen. That's right. Her name is Karen. She has pink hair. She's wearing a pro-Antifa T-shirt, and here's her opinion on this idea.
4: I mean, if we were all doing it, I'd be so gay. Do you know what I mean? And who's coming to me? Is this a decision I'm making through democratic means? Then yes. Yes, I would be so game. If I voted for it, sure.
9: There you go. All right, let's just stop there for a second. Absolutely. If we're all doing it, if we got to vote for it, if we get to vote on who we get, which of course, so they put out, they get the virtue signal and say, yes, that's, I would do that. And then they put all these preconditions that they know will never actually occur. They get the credit for putting the yard sign in their lawn that signals how virtuous they are, but they know that it's never going to happen. So it's the perfect storm for Karen. That then brings us to Jaw Blake. Now, Jaw Blake is an African-American dude with sort of Bob Marley dreadlocks and I think macadamia nut lay there that he's wearing. All right, what does Jaw Blake think?
21: Necessarily love it, but I mean, if it was something that was beneficial, I'd at least consider it. I mean, unnecessarily, like I said, nobody wants what they have to be taken away from them, but there is something to be said about, like, you can set up things so that they're available for everybody.
9: All right, so Jaw Blake gave you the gobbledygook. I'm going to throw as many words out there that make it sound like I have compassion, but ultimately I'm not saying anything kind of answer. But the bottom line is, I don't know if I would love it, he said. So yeah, count him as a no. Jenny Snyderman is next. And, Jenny looks like a school teacher, very, very shortly cropped hair, big blue framed glasses. Here's Jenny's response.
22: I don't want to give it my private property. Are they going to reimburse me fairly? That would be helpful in making my choice.
9: Pause there. That's what's in it for me. Sure. I'd give up my home for the homeless. I mean, yeah, sure. But they're going to pay me for this, right? They're making me the landlord. I get to own it. This is so beautiful. And then we get the Bernie Sanders type. Now, this is, again, part of the, you know, typical demographic. White, I believe, elderly Jewish man who probably, you know, loves Warren Beatty movies and votes socialist whenever possible. Okay, what's Steve's idea?
23: Yeah.
7: But I think the idea of rent stabilization, for example, is an excellent idea. Where you limit the rate of it.
9: As, no, I don't want anyone living in my home. But if we could get rent stabilization so my rent doesn't go up and I can stay here, then I don't have to pay so much. Then I'm fine with it. All right. And then now let's play Find the Republican. Because we got a leprechaun in the crowd. I don't know how Nina slipped through the cracks, but here we go. Take it away, Nina.
7: In order to help people stay in their homes.
8: I think that's a ridiculous idea. It's a fool's errand. The idea that somehow we're going to be better off if the government is in charge of allocating all resources, that sounds not in any way desirable.
9: There you go. That's the conservative Republican who has to live with her neighbors. So she starts speaking her mind and then realizes, oh, I better dial it back here a little bit.
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25: With SRN News, I'm Ron Taylor. At least four people are dead after the first hurricane of the Atlantic season makes landfall. Hurricane Isaias hit the Florida Panhandle Friday night, where it caused damage that has been described as catastrophic. Isaias killed two people in Florida and two in Alabama, including two who died of falling trees. The storm weakened as it moved inland, but continued to cause damage, including widespread power outages. Over 600,000 customers remain without power. About 10 million people remain under flood alerts, with heavy rain impacting an area from northern Florida to southern Virginia. President Trump calling for new leadership in Kyiv after Ukrainian President Vladimir Zelensky warned the U.S. fuel deal with Moscow will prolong the war with Russia. The president said the Ukrainian people need to elect a new leader, and he was departing the White House Saturday morning for a rally. On Friday, the president announced that Russia will supply tons of diesel fuel to the American market. This is SRN News.
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15: 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Good morning. Coming up in 30 minutes, our regular conversation every week at this time with Katie McFarland, former Deputy National Security Advisor, someone who knows a thing or two about what's going on in the world. We'll talk to her. And then Dustin Grage is also joining us in the next hour. He covers Minnesota politics for Town Hall. And something's happening in Minnesota that should give Republicans a little bit of hope for these elections coming up. We'll get to that in a moment. First, though, Mayor Zoran Kwame Mamdani, thank you very much. Yesterday, on the third anniversary of the October 7th terrorist attacks, the massacre at the hands of Hamas, Zoran Mamdani confirmed every single concern, I would even go so far as to say fear, that many of us had when he was elected mayor of New York City. And there were a lot of concerns and fears that we had about him. But one of them had to do with his insistence that Israel is an apartheid state. Israel doesn't have the right to exist as a Jewish state, that he wants to arrest Benjamin Netanyahu. All of the things that he said to drum up the fervor of the pro-Hamas lunatics who had taken over the Columbia University campus after the October 7th massacre and marched in the streets of New York City and Times Square on a regular basis, waving the flags of terrorist organizations. These are the people that Zoran Mamdani had drummed up into a fervor before the mayor's campaign, during the mayor's campaign. And now we wondered out loud, if he's the mayor of New York, how will he conduct himself on the 25th anniversary of the September 11th attacks in New York? How will he conduct himself and properly represent New Yorkers, all New Yorkers, and for that matter, Americans, on that occasion and on the third anniversary of the October 7th massacre? And, well, we saw him yucking it up and joking and smiling with Alexandria Ocasio-Cortez, insisting on going to the September 11th commemoration, even when the family members of fallen police officers and firemen asked him not to come. We saw how he conducted himself then. And yesterday, well, we saw exactly who this man was as he put out this statement on social media. By the way, where's the video? What do you mean, written statement? Hold on a second. When Netanyahu came to give a speech at the UN, you put out a video about it. You produced a whole thing, scripted, with cinematography and a teleprompter. to insist that he was a war criminal, and if you could, you would arrest him. But now it turns out that you can't. Gosh, sorry about that campaign promise. I'm sorry that I got all the lunatics screaming in the streets and excited about

terrorists as some kind of regulated army that falls under the auspices of war crime. It was not a war crime. It was a barbaric act of terrorism. So you have to read these things and understand that when they choose their words, they choose them carefully to convey a message. All right, he continues. On that day, Hamas killed more than 1,100 Israelis. No, they didn't kill them. They murdered them. You see, murder is a word that you use when you're talking about a criminal act of barbarism. Killed is a word you use when you're talking about an act of war. Do you see what he's doing here? And abducted 251 others. No, they didn't abduct them. They kidnapped them and held them hostage. They tortured them. They weren't abducted. We grieve alongside our many friends and neighbors who still carry that unthinkable loss. Why don't you specify exactly who is grieving? Which of your friends and neighbors? How about the Jewish community? He never mentions the word Jewish anywhere in here. That's fascinating. Anyway, that's it. That's it for the touchy-feely, oh, I feel your pain, Israelis or people who support the state of Israel on this third anniversary of October 7th. He's done with that. Over. Now he spends the next 75% of his statement making excuses and rationalizing the terrorist act of October 7th. Here he continues his statement. The suffering did not begin nor end that day. It continued through the Israeli government's devastating ongoing genocide in Gaza, in which it has killed more than 74,000 Palestinians, including more than 21,000. By the way, you hear the 70,000 number thrown around a lot. You know what the source is for the 70,000 Palestinians killed? It could be true. I don't know. But do you know what the source is for it? It's the Hamas Health Ministry, a propaganda arm of the terrorists themselves. And of course, Mamdani and the rest of the media grabs that number and continues to convey it. Even since the so-called ceasefire, more than 1,400 Palestinians have been killed. That suffering has intensified with every Israeli bomb dropped on ambulances waiting outside hospitals, every drone strike targeting a residential building or journalist, and every shipment. He goes on and on and on and on and on. The rest of it is all, it could have been written by the Hamas Ministry of Health. The man is a dirtbag, a sleazeball. He has confirmed every concern any normal thinking American had about him being the mayor of New York. The reactions to this were swift and serious. Senator Rick Scott, we know Mayor Mamdani is a terrorist sympathizer, but the fact that he can't give the Jewish people one day to mourn without spreading Hamas propaganda is despicable. Mamdani's administration is an embarrassment to the people of New York and a constant insult to the Jewish community. The best thing he could have done today was to keep his terrorist sympathizing mouth shut. This is why Rick Scott is a friend of this program, and he's welcome here anytime. That's brilliant. That's exactly what needed to be said. Where was Chuck Schumer saying that? Jewish Chuck Schumer from Brooklyn. Where's his opinion of Zohra Mamdani's statement? Speaker Mike Johnson, Mayor Mamdani had an opportunity today to unite New Yorkers on the anniversary of the horrific tragedy of October 7th, where Hamas terrorists, bankrolled by Iran, brutally murdered, raped, and wounded 1,200 innocent people and kidnapped 251 more, including American citizens. But instead, he chose division. Well said, Speaker Johnson. Also, why he's a friend of this program, Senator Cruz, utterly disgraceful. Comrade Mamdani effectively declares a day of mourning for the Hamas terrorists who lost their lives raping and murdering innocent civilians. Just beyond the pale. Friend of the program, Seth Mandel, who is a columnist at Commentary, said, the question is not whether Mamdani's statement is as grotesque as everyone says. Of course it is. The question is whether it was its entire point and that the mayor of New York City is just trying to bait Jews on their day of sorrow. It's all so deeply pathetic. Later in the evening, Zohra Mamdani attended a candlelight vigil at a place of worship in New York City on behalf of the Jewish community and on behalf of the victims of the October 7th massacre. And apparently this is supposed to be some sort of wonderful gesture and token that Mayor Mamdani did, that he went and just stood there silently at the vigil. Okay, fine. Let's give him the benefit of the doubt that he just, I want to be there. I want to pay my respects. I want to be there for the Jewish community, even though he said nothing about the Jewish community in his statement. But here's the problem.
the radical

0: crazy, insane, lunatic, left-wing, pro-Hamas, pro-terrorist, anti-Semitic New Yorkers who helped Zohran Mamdani win the seat in the mayor's office. They were outraged that Mamdani would stand at this candlelight vigil. And, oh, by the way, they said ahead of time that if Mamdani shows up, they were going to be there to scream and heckle him. Okay, now think this through for a minute. Yeah, who are the good guys and the bad guys here where the protesters decide that they want to take the occasion of a candlelight vigil for the 1,200-plus dead from the terrorist attack? They want to go there and shout down the people who are praying for the people who were killed, the people who are there to do a candlelight vigil and ask God for some comfort in their grief. These people come and they want to start screaming and protesting those who are trying to mourn the dead. I think we know who the good guys and bad guys are here. You may oppose Israel, but you really want to go out on this day, and instead of treating it like the solemn occasion that it should be, you want to treat it like, what, Gaza Liberation Day? Is that what we're really celebrating here? Palestine's great victory and achievement over the evil, demonic state of Israel? That's sure what it seems like. But put yourself in Mamdani's place for a minute. You know that if you show up at this candlelight vigil, these lunatics are going to come and disrupt it. They're going to create a scene. They're going to scream and shout at you and make you the center of attention. So what do you do? What does a responsible, disciplined leader do? They stay home. They put down their phone, they turn off the lights, and they just sit this one out. So that they don't become the story, so they don't become the center of attention, so they don't bring these lunatics out to disrupt a candlelight vigil. That's what a responsible person does. So what did Mamdani do? Well, take a look at this, take a listen, because this was the scene when Zohran Mamdani made it all about himself. That's the sound of a candlelight vigil, the solemn prayer service on behalf of the dead and the still mourning, on behalf of the family members who were slaughtered that day. That's the sound of the vigil because Zohran Mamdani decided to put out the atrocious, disgusting, despicable statement that he did, and then he decided that he would go grandstand, virtue signal, stand silently during this vigil and make himself the story. What a piece of garbage. I'm sorry. You know, I don't like to name call. That man and the people who were there aligning themselves with him, piece of garbage. Oh, by the way, after the vigil, Mayor Mamdani finished the evening with a private dinner with Palestinian Americans. You know, doing a little victory.
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1: 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You know you're from Detroit when 55 degrees means shorts in the morning. The Cider Mill is a required fall trip. You plan your Sunday around the Lions, and you know the first snow could show up pretty much any time. That's fall in Michigan. And through every change of season, there's one place to turn for the news and opinions that matter.
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13: Foundations of Freedom. A look at America's founding principles and the leaders who shaped our nation.
14: Ronald Reagan believed freedom was more than a political system or a set of laws. In 1988, he said, "Freedom describes the God-given condition of the human soul." For Reagan, liberty was not something government created. It was something government was called to respect and to protect. That idea sits at the heart of the American experiment. Our rights do not come from rulers, institutions, or political majorities. They belong to us by nature and by God. And when we understand freedom that way, our responsibility becomes clearer. Government may protect liberty. Laws may preserve it, but neither can give us what was never theirs to grant. Freedom begins with the recognition that human dignity and liberty come before government, not from it.
15: 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Just say, "Alexa, play The Answer Detroit."
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0: We've had some great secretaries of state in American history. We've had some pretty lousy secretaries of state in American history, some of in our lifetime. But our current secretary of state, Marco Rubio, appointed by President Donald Trump, is, he's sort of breaking the mold here in many respects. We're used to a secretary of state traveling abroad and making the case for American foreign policy and diplomacy and defending what America stands for and what our ideals are. But yesterday, in Athens, the cradle of democracy, the origins of democracy, with a stunning backdrop of the Parthenon behind him as the sun was setting, a golden hour, as the kids like to say. Our Secretary of State, Marco Rubio, didn't just defend American policy and American values, principles, and ideals. He defended Western civilization, and he did it at a time and in a place where it desperately needs to be defended. And yes, he chose October 7th to make this case. Let's listen to some of the highlights of this speech together, shall we? Go ahead.
17: Now, I know that to modern ears, what I just described, this way of life may sound odd. It may even sound cruel. The ideal of many ideologies in our time is frankly become a world of perfect safety, a world devoid of risk or failure, where neither the glory of victory nor the shame of defeat. Too often, these days, we build downwards. We design our standards to ensure that no one will lose. We preoccupy ourselves more with the comfort of the worst than the potential of the best. We hold the most exceptional things among us hostage to the average, the ordinary, the mediocre. The men who made the Parthenon, they built upwards. They held that the highest and most noble aspiration in life was to surpass all others, to strive to be the best in all things. The ancient Greek city-states were filled. They were filled with intense passion and rivalry and faction and conflict. But from that constant struggle for distinction, from that came the great flowering of art and philosophy and political and intellectual energy that would transform a collective of Mediterranean cities into the birthplace of the greatest civilization in the world.
0: State Department put out some advance notes on this and said that Secretary Rubio was talking about the stakes for Western civilization. And I know that it's pretty popular these days to just want to focus on what's going on in our country, our economy, our gas prices. I get it. And I focus on that a lot. We should focus on that a lot. But we've got to keep an eye on what's going on here. When you go to Europe, when you go to Athens, Greece, and lay out the foundational basis for Western civilization, and yes, a superior culture and civilization to all that came before it and continues to be superior, when you make that case, you are being America first, because we embody the finish line of Western civilization. For all its cuts and bruises and scars and glory, that's who we are. And that's what Secretary Rubio did. There's more here. Let's go to clip 18.
17: Today, too much of the West has forgotten this quality. Over time, we in the West came to feel ashamed of the very things that made us exceptional. We felt embarrassed that our achievements set us apart from the rest of the world. Our prosperity somehow became a source of guilt. We no longer believed we deserved and had earned our greatness. The word nationalism became a dirty word. And so we tore down our monuments, we condemned our own history, and in too many places we taught our children to be ashamed of the countries they would inherit. In the process, we opened our borders and outsourced our industry and allowed our militaries to wither and to decay. And with every passing year, we seem to outsource more of our sovereignty, transferring our decisions to global bureaucracies far beyond the reach of our control.
0: Be clear, when he says we and our, yes, he's talking about the United States of America, but he's talking about Europe as well and the European Union, everything that he just laid out there. And on this day, on October 3rd, on the anniversary of the Islamic terrorist attack against Israel, on the same day that here at home in the United States, we arrested an 18-year-old homegrown ISIS sympathizer from Muslim Somali refugees. On the same day that the United States is leading a military effort against the leading state sponsor of Islamic terrorism on the planet, the Republic of Iran, Marco Rubio went there. He called it out. This is clip 21.
17: Who goes down with the ship? This is wholly different from what we see even now. For example, from fanatics like the radical mullahs of Iran, whose cult of death hails child suicide bombers as national heroes and portrays martyrdom as an end to itself. Our heroes may be willing to die for their cause, but our heroes do not worship death. It is precisely because we value life that we come to recognize the heroism in those who would sooner sacrifice it than to betray their principles. Now, we take the West conception of these things, heroism, honor, duty, we take these things for granted. We assume that these somehow are universal to all people in all times and in all places. They are not. They are the product of a distinct character.
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15: 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Detroit News Time is 4 o'clock. News this hour from Town Hall. I'm Ron Taylor. President Trump holding a large GOP rally in Tennessee yesterday, encouraging Tennesseans to get out and vote in the midterm elections. The president warns that if Democrats regain control of Congress, they'll revive policies he says have repeatedly failed.
19: So the last time the radical left Democrats had power, they gave us the worst inflation in American history, the highest energy prices in American history. And by the way, our gasoline is less now than it was under Sleepy Joe Biden, just so you understand. And what did we do? We prevented Iran from having a nuclear weapon.
15: Iran is back on the table for military planners.
20: The Pentagon has told U.S. Central Command to finish preparations for a possible return to major strikes on Iran. Officials say President Trump has not set a date or made a final decision. The president has said the United States will not attack Iran before the midterm elections. The order comes as the National Security Team met at Camp David to go over the war. Willie Nelson, Washington.
15: Tropical Storm Rachel expected to make landfall this morning near the San Diego-Baja California border. The National Weather Service meteorologist Rich Thompson says this could bring quite a bit of rain to the area.
21: We're expecting a pretty good shot of rain for most areas from L.A. County southward, beginning late tonight and through most of the day on Sunday and Sunday night.
15: 3 o'clock this afternoon is when the alert will be over for the tropical storm moving through. At least four people are dead as the first hurricane of the Atlantic season made landfall. Hurricane Isaias hit the Florida Panhandle Friday night, where it caused damage that has been described as catastrophic.
2: He said he has killed two people in Florida and two in Alabama, including two who died of falling trees. The storm weakened and moved inland. Over 600,000 customers remain without power. 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
0: Heck yeah. We are loaded up and ready to go here on this 8th day of October. It's hour 3 of O'Connor and Company. 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Coming up in 30 minutes, Dustin Grage, who covers politics and law and order and crime and everything Minnesota, don't you know, for Town Hall. There's a lot going on in Minnesota, and we'll get his take coming up in 30 minutes. Right now, there's so much to talk about here with K2 McFarland, so let's just get right to it. K2 McFarland, of course, the former deputy national security advisor under President Trump in the first term, friend of the program, and all around great gal. Can I call you a great gal, KT McFarland?
1: It's better than calling me an old lady.
0: I'd never. How dare you? Listen, I have so much I want to ask you about, but I want to start here with yesterday being the third anniversary of the October 7th terrorist attacks. Mamdani's statement that was atrocious, and what is sort of where we are right now, where we're still having pro-Hamas protesters. On that solemn day yesterday, KT, they were in the streets wearing their keffiyehs, shouting for intifada here in this country.
1: You know, Lenin had an expression of useful idiots, he called them. And they were people who really didn't know any better, but were following the trends of the moment. And in Lenin's case, it would be the communists could use these useful idiots to help their cause, because people kind of get scared of the communists. But the useful idiots were great. They looked okay. They looked normal. And yet they were espousing crazy stuff. And that's what I'm seeing across the country, across the world, of all the useful idiots that are not working for the communists now, but they're working for Iran. They're working for terrorist regimes, because they don't even know when they say, oh, from the river to the sea, they don't even know what that means. What that means is from the Jordan River to the Mediterranean Sea. In other words, it's all going to be Muslim. It's all going to be radical Muslims from the Jordan River to the Mediterranean Sea. Well, guess what's in the middle of that? The state of Israel. So it's calling for the annihilation of Jews and the destruction of the state of Israel. I bet most of the people wearing the keffiyehs, jumping up and down in front of the posters, have no idea that that's what it means. It's just cool thing to do. Cool thing to do. Nice weather. Let's go out and protest something. So let's go protest Israel. Yeah.
0: Or when they say free Palestine, I don't know if they know that Hamas, Hezbollah, Iran, most of those Islamic states, they consider Palestine to be the nation of Israel. When they say they're not anti-Semitic, they're anti-Zionist, they need to know that every Jew living in Israel, by definition, is a Zionist. So they're really opposing every single Jew who lives in Israel. I mean, they may be the idiots, but Zohra Mamdani is not an idiot. Is he Lenin in this picture, if I can just continue your analogy?
1: Lenin may be Stalin. You know, Mamdani's thing is to have promised, I'm a New Yorker, so what Mamdani did was promise everybody everything. Free transportation, free childcare, free groceries, everything's going to be free. And he hasn't delivered on any of it. He can't deliver on any of it. So what does he do? He distracts people by saying terrible things about Israel. And I'm going to arrest Bibi Netanyahu if he comes to the United Nations. It's stuff that Mamdani can't do, but it distracts from the attention of his failed campaign promises. I think it really points to a bigger thing. And Jeff Bezos, you know, the founder of Amazon, gazillionaire, he says a really fascinating interview yesterday with Bret Baier.
0: Yeah, and I've got some clips for it. We might be playing that later in the show, but give us a preview here.
1: Okay, so the preview is that here's Bezos, Californian, probably predisposed. He was a big Obama supporter, predisposed towards being a Democrat, liberal. He said, look, the problem today, and it's beyond just Israel, the problem today is that the left has sort of classified anybody who hasn't succeeded as somebody who must be oppressed. Therefore, anybody who has succeeded, Bezos obviously being one of them, is clearly an oppressor. Mm-hmm. So it's no longer dividing the world into can and can't. You know, it's like if you're not succeeding, it's not on you. It's not your fault. It's not because you haven't had the ambition or the hard work or the gumption or the talent. It's because you've been oppressed. And if you've been oppressed, there's got to be an oppressor. So what's one of the most successful states in the world? Israel. So what is Israel? Oh, must be an oppressor. That's why they're so successful. So therefore, from the river to the sea, let's get rid of Israel.
0: And that is exactly what they're learning in our universities here in America and in Western Europe, for that matter, which brings us to this remarkable speech from Secretary of State Marco Rubio yesterday. I'm sure you saw it. We just played many clips, but I saved this one for your reaction. Clip 22, please, gang. Let's play this and we'll get KT's immediate reaction.
3: The history of Greece shows us an image of ourselves
17: It shows us that ours is the inheritance of great heroes, and that we should be proud, that we should be intensely proud of where we come from. We should marvel at what our forefathers carved out of this countryside. The story of our civilization is the greatest story ever known to man. And it began here, with the first men and women of the West. From them we can rediscover the virtues, the courage, and the strength to confront the dangers that we face.
0: Standing before the Parthenon, connecting the dots in the through line from Greece, Western civilization, to the United States of America, a child of Cuban immigrants, refugees to America, now the Secretary of State. K.T. McFarland, how important was this speech yesterday?
1: I don't think it's going to sway voters, but it was profoundly important because he laid out the case for the value of Western civilization, and he traced the direct lineage between Athens to Rome to Charlemagne to the British Empire to the American cause for freedom. And he talked about our founding fathers, and he said our founding fathers studied the ancient Greeks. They studied Plutarch. They studied them all. They were not naive about the potential drawbacks and evils of mankind, but they crafted a government that would serve the people and would be the voice of the people. And to me, it was just one of the most profound speeches ever. It's right up there with a Reagan speech.
0: Wow.
1: Of tear down this wall. It is the eloquence of Marco Rubio, the intellectual thought that went into that speech, just the whole thing, the presentation of it, and a profound cheering on and defense of Western values. Not only do you have to defend them, we're proud of them, and
0: that's
1: we
0: right.
1: should be proud of them.
0: Apologize for what? Yeah,
1: what?
0: Exactly.
1: Yeah, I mean, and that's the sickness that's taken over the West and America, is that we're kind of ashamed of who we are and what our background is and what our heritage is. And to see someone like Marco Rubio, and we all know his personal story, you know, fled communism, came to America, started with nothing, and now is the Secretary of State, probably one of the greatest secretaries of state. You know, I put him up there with Jefferson and probably ahead of even Kissinger.
0: Wow.
1: And when Marco Rubio talks like that, he reminds us of who we are and why we should be proud. And that's what's missing in America today. We've lost our sense of self, and we've lost our soul. And he speaks to the soul. I just thought it was a profound speech. Everyone should take the 23 minutes they've got in the day and listen to it. It was great.
0: Meanwhile, just north of where he was standing, the conflict between Russia and Ukraine continued. Not necessarily a battle for Western civilization. It's actually a pretty old fight that's been going on for generations. But it got nasty again with Russia launching a new missile attack. Ukraine had done some drone attacks earlier. Is there any end in sight for this, as Russia seems to have a second wind?
1: You know, the war has so many different chapters, and this war has many different chapters, and it's now entered a drone fight, and it's drone against drone. Ukraine's drones are probably better. Russia's time, I think, is running out, but somehow Putin clings to power. One thing that I was thinking yesterday, when the reports are that there's a bioweapons leak in a Russian lab, and that it maybe is some kind of you know, chemical, biological weapon, a bubonic plague kind of thing, and that where the Russians were building, we know historically the Russians have, the Soviet Union prior to that had one of the most active biological chemical weapons labs scattered all over the Soviet Union, where they were doing what they weren't supposed to be doing, what they'd agreed not to do, but they were, quote, studying, i.e. therefore developing biological chemical weapons. And this looks like it's a lab leak. And having been fooled me once.
0: Yeah, right. Where have I heard this story before?
1: Yeah, exactly. It was a Chinese bioweapons lab that gave us COVID. And maybe this is what it is again. So what does that mean? Well, obviously we pay attention. We hope it isn't. The Russians aren't going to, they're going to try to cover it up. Hopefully they're a little smarter about how they handle it than the Chinese. But the one thing I kept thinking is, wow, is that something that actually potentially brings Putin down? If he can't manage this, if it is a biological weapon, if it is some kind of new plague, and he doesn't tap it down and get it under control and somehow it spreads, this could be a real nail in Putin's coffin.
0: For people who set their clocks for For people who set their clocks for 8 a.m. on Thursday so they can hear KT McFarland, you once again delivered. Love having you on, KT. We'll talk to you.
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15: Some people have come to, they've been taught, I think incorrectly, but they've been taught that in this whole kind of oppressor-oppressed framework, and that success is villainy. Success is not villainy. You can be a billionaire if you start a hamburger stand, you have 10 people, and it works really well, and you open a second one, and you open a third one. Now you're employing 30 people, and then you open, 10 more, and so on. Pretty soon you have 1,000 hamburger restaurants, and you are a billionaire. This is a real story, by the way. It's with chicken tenders. It's the Raising Cane. You know?
0: Yeah, why don't you tell us chicken tenders? And that's not Jeff Bezos, as you just heard KT McFarland discussing. Yeah, this whole myth that it's the oppressor and the oppressed, and if you're successful, you must be an oppressor. That's Marxist claptrap, is what it is. But it's said, it's declared, it's never responded to, because people like Jeff Bezos are, and I'm no big fan of Jeff Bezos, but he's supposed to apologize for his success. He's supposed to apologize for ricking his ass off and actually getting something done and succeeding. That must mean he's the oppressor. But he's right. That's what they're learning, and that's what they're saying, and they're never responded to. It was quite an interview that he gave with Bret Baier on Fox News Channel, and much of the focus had to do with the space program that he is instituting. This is Blue Origin. They did the schlocky little gimmicky send Katy Perry to space so she can act like she's an astronaut garbage. But this is a real program, and it's competing with other, like Elon Musk's SpaceX. Let's get to a little bit of what he had to say here about the plans for privatized space travel. Let's get right to it with clip 26.
16: What flies on it first?
15: Well, the first thing we'll fly on it is a vehicle called Blue Ring. Blue Ring is a vehicle that Blue Origin manufactures. This for moving payloads, interesting payloads, multiple payloads into different orbits all around Earth and even to lunar vicinity. It can even take things to Mars. So it's a very versatile transportation vehicle for in-space transportation. And that's the first thing that will fly.
16: You're asking the FAA to go from 12 to 50 launches a year from one pad.
15: Yeah.
16: So that's one a week.
15: Yeah, that's one a week. And we're building three more pads. So we're building, we'll have a total of four pads that we're under construction right now. And, you know, our goal is to fly every day. And then once we're flying every day, we want to fly every hour. And then once we're flying every hour, we want to fly every minute. And by the way, that's where I lose the team. They think I'm crazy that we're going to fly every minute. But I've seen crazy things before come true. So at Amazon one time, I told people that we'd one day have 100 million Amazon Prime members. And I thought the leadership team at Amazon thought I was nuts. But today we have several hundred Amazon Prime members. So these things can happen. And that's you'll see that the space travel becomes much more routine than it has been to date.
16: I mean, once a day, once an hour. Do you have any issues from the Space Coast neighbors? The homeowners association?
15: Yeah, Cape Canaveral is a national treasure because it's a big area that's designed for launches. But this is going to, we do have to figure out how to use it much more efficiently. It's actually a really good point.
0: This is how tech tycoons talk. This is how visionaries and entrepreneurs talk. They dream out loud and then they make it happen. We're on the brink of an extraordinary time right now. And I hope you recognize that when it comes to space exploration, space travel, and harnessing space to, well, further our civilization and further our technological needs. He went on to talk about our next step, going to the moon. And by the way, he's working sort of in tandem, but also on parallel tracks in competitiveness with SpaceX. That's a good thing. That's a very good thing. We want these two to be competitive because then each of them will force the other to improve. Here he is talking about going to the moon.
2: And for the conspiracists out there, just to be clear, we have been there before.
15: We absolutely have been to the moon. We went there in 1969. You know, people ask, why is it that it's so hard for us to do if we did it way back in 1969? And what you have to know is we spent 3% of GDP when we did it in 1969, almost 3% of GDP. So it was very expensive. Today, we're going to do it at much lower cost, and we're going to this time go to the moon to stay. It won't just be a mission.
0: To the moon to stay. This is good stuff, and this is exciting times for us and for our children. I hope you're enjoying it. I hope you recognize what's happening. By the way, speaking of Elon Musk, another tech tycoon who wants to take us not just to the moon, but then on to Mars, it was announced that today President Trump will be awarding Elon Musk the National Medal of Science. That ceremony will be at the White House. For everyone who thought that Musk and Trump were on the outs and that they were having a feud and they were angry at each other, they were. But apparently it's all been ripped.
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19: 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A trip to Eastern Market. Cider and warm donuts. Leaves turning around Belle Isle. And maybe one last weekend before the snow brush finds its way back into the car. 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
20: With SRN News, I'm Ron Taylor. Southern California is preparing for more coastal flooding as Tropical Storm Rachel threatens the Southwest. The National Weather Service issuing a coastal flood warning through this afternoon and a high surf advisory with waves up to 7 feet. 8 structures along the coast in Long Beach have been deemed unsafe because of the high surf, while an evacuation order is in effect on the coastal community of Seaside Walk, where officials have distributed thousands of sandbags. Forecasters warn conditions could worsen today as high tides, strong winds, and heavy rain could cause flooding and beach erosion. At least 4 people are counted for dead as the first hurricane of the Atlantic season made landfall. Hurricane Isaias hit the Florida Panhandle Friday night, where it caused damage that has been described as catastrophic. The storm weakened as it moved inland but continued to cause damage, including widespread power outages. Over 600,000 customers remain without power in the area. This is SRN News.
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0: Well, this is embarrassing. I've been talking up our next guest, not just here on the show, but to all my colleagues at Town Hall about the great work that he's been doing. Really, he started writing columns for Town Hall and doing great work on the ground in Minnesota back when Tim Walz, the governor, was named as the running mate for Kamala Harris. He's absolutely killing it. And all this, this is the problem with working in a virtual world and a virtual office like we do at Town Hall. All this time I pronounced his last name wrong. That Dustin Grage is doing a great job, and probably half my colleagues are like, who are you talking about? It's Gragey. Dustin Gragey, Minnesota-based journalist, columnist at Town Hall, joins us now. Dustin, I'm so sorry. What a moron I am.
26: Literally only one person has ever gotten it right in my entire life without any prompts. And that was my first grade teacher. And that's literally it, Larry. So don't feel offended by it.
0: All right. I've been good company then. Listen, there's a lot to get to, but let's first talk about the story we led with today, which was the arrest announced by the U.S. attorney there in Minnesota of a homegrown ISIS-aligned terrorist, 18 years old. Dustin, they're calling him a Minnesota man. He is the son of two Somali refugees, and he grew to hate America so much that he wanted to shoot up the Mall of America. Tell us what you know about this and whether this is sort of indicative of a trend of violence that we're seeing in that community.
26: No, it's absolutely a trend. And Larry, I think you mentioned on the program the other day, my actual state senator, Michael Holmstrom, he had mentioned that this has actually been a problem specifically with malls. When we lived in the community of St. Cloud, when we went to college together, we actually had a stabbing by an Islamic terrorist back then. Now, thankfully, there's a police officer on scene. They were able to take out the threat and everything was fine. And thankfully, in this case, the threat was actually, it never happened because the FBI was so on the ball with this, they actually got them before the act could actually occur. But yes, this has been a problem for a while. It's been a problem with terrorism, and that's why the FBI has such a large presence in Minnesota, in particular because of the Mall of America. A lot of people may not know this, but the Mall of America is actually a massive hub for the country when it comes to fraudulently doing all this fraud, human trafficking, and terrorism recruitment because of the close proximity to the airport and the Muslim community here in Minnesota. So it's been a massive problem, but thankfully they were able to get this. And also to point out here, the gang violence that is also occurring in Minnesota right now, the amount that we've seen in the last week it's really pushing through to normal people. And I'm not talking about like people who might listen to the Larry program or town hall and all of us political folks, but people who just struggle to get to work for 8-9 hours with their commute.
0: Yeah, and the normies, we like to call them.
26: Actually, they're... read their kids a story before bedtime.
0: Yeah.
26: These people are finally paying attention because it's hitting their neighborhoods now.
0: And tell me more about...
26: They don't flinch when this happens in Minneapolis, but now that's happening, bled into the suburbs, now people are paying attention.
0: Right, Eden Prairie and Bloomington and other neighboring communities there. And tell me a little bit about this, what appears to be kind of a woke, politically correct mandate from the left. And God knows you've got a lot of those types there in your area, Dustin. Who are bucking at the idea of referring to these as Somali gangs. As, oh, no, this is just typical gang. This is like the Crips and the Bloods. It's not really like the Crips and Bloods. This is very much a Somali phenomenon, is it not?
26: Mm-hmm. Yeah, to the

0: Trump's with popularity now. Now they're just trying to replace her with another DSA candidate. But specifically her, earlier in the year, she had went out and she did a massive video public statement tour saying there are no Somali roving gangs. This was about 5-6 months ago. Well, what do you know? Just this last week, law enforcement is saying across multiple agencies throughout the metro right now, Minneapolis, St. Paul, that this is such a problem. We need a regional task force to address Somali gangs.
1: Wow.
0: Now, this is happening despite these defund the police politicians, these soft on crime prosecutors. Thankfully, we have great law enforcement. Now, the next thing, Larry, is we're going to have to now replace the politicians so we can actually support law enforcement and keep Minnesotans safe.
1: Well, Dustin, and also, thankfully, there's an election. It's coming up in less than 4 weeks now, and it seems pretty damn competitive there. Let's start with this all-important Senate race. Our former colleague, Michelle Tafoya, she was part of the Town Hall podcast family, and then she decided to hang up her microphone and run for Senate. I keep seeing these polls that show it neck and neck, toss up. Is this as close as it appears to us right now in Minnesota? Because I don't want to be fooled again, Dustin. I keep hearing that Minnesota has a chance to vote for a Republican, and then they always disappoint me.
0: So in the way I'm going to give you guys some hope here is I've worked on these statewide campaigns before I got into commentary with Town Hall. And I actually worked on the races that were the two closest in the last two decades here in Minnesota. Jim Schultz, who ran against Keith Ellison, lost by less than a percentage point. Ryan Wilson, who ran for auditor last time, finished within 0.3% of winning. That was in 2022, just one cycle ago. That was before the fraud. That was before Tim Walz ran for a vice president. And that was before Republicans actually had some authority to be able to punch and get into the national headlines to be able to actually expose this, because we know the local legacy media won't do it. We just saw how this last week they're using the same playbook they've always done to try to actually run cover for Democrats. But all this stuff has changed the game completely. And yes, now we're seeing in the public polls, not internals, public polls that are deemed the most accurate pollsters over the last decade, label this race as tied right now, dead heat. That's what Angie Craig, the Democrat opponent who is facing Peggy Flanagan, also predicted.
1: Yep.
0: And now I'm hearing these polls are internal, but and they won't tell me the exact number, but they are saying they're arriving to the same conclusion as the public polls. They're a little bit different models, but they're arriving at the same conclusion that this is a real race. And I was told, I won't say by who, but it's someone high up, a very high probability we're going to see funding also coming to the state now from
1: I would think so.
0: Yeah.
1: Listen, that's not only obviously important to our listener family at WWTC, the Patriot in Minneapolis listening to us right now, but this has national implications. Even if some money from DC and from some of the MAGA inks, even if it doesn't help Michelle Tafoya win that race, which I think it could, she is a dynamic candidate. But making Flanagan and the Democrats spend more money in a state that they can't afford to spend money on, that helps Ken Paxton in Texas. That helps John Husted in Ohio, and on and on and on. So you're watching this going right down to the wire. It's a nail biter.
0: Yeah, no, completely. And the big issue here is the fraud. This is a specific localized issue. So honestly, a lot of these national trends, they don't even matter here in the state because everything is so local when it comes to the fraud. This is being pulled consistently as the number one issue. And now I didn't really see this coming, but an October surprise is Somali violence on top of all of it. So and also just to connect all that, there was Somali fraud that got us to the position we're currently in. Now we add violence to it and Democrats running cover for them when average Minnesotans, they're kind of pissed off, Larry. So this is only going to help the outlook for Republicans in the state. And also you mentioned it's going to help the national races 100% because we have dramatically more funding as Republicans nationally. So just dumping a couple million here would completely tear apart the Democrats and their ability to spread out money. But also the other races in this state, Keith Ellison is currently losing in the polls by 2 to 3% right now.
1: I was going to bring that up.
0: And
1: next,
0: we are actually funding this race more than Democrats. We're going to win that seat. That's a plus one right there. The auditor's race, this one's a little bit more interesting, but the Republicans actually had by 7 points, mostly because the Democrat has no name ID. So that's going to come back a little bit. It's not going to be 7-point win.

0: But the name state auditor when all this fraud's happening, that's two statewide seats. And Larry, we are tied for second for the longest drought in the country of 20 years with California for not electing a statewide Republican. Only New York beats us by one cycle.
1: Incredible.
0: But we're tied. We are due for a change election here in Minnesota, and this is the opportunity.
1: Dustin Grege is our guest. He's a Minnesota-based journalist, and he writes columns at Town Hall Media, of course. And, Dustin, you mentioned this. By the way, I love the fact. So, basically, Peggy Flanagan can go up there and do what all the Democrats nationwide are doing and just seem Trump, Trump, Trump, Trump, Trump. And Minnesotans are like, yeah, we don't care. We're worried. We're angry about the fraud, and it really is making a difference. Let's hone in more on this Keith Ellison thing, because even more so than Flanagan, frankly, he is at the center of this fraud story that Nick Shirley helped uncover. Are you telling me that he really is behind right now and could lose? Because not only is that important for, you know, justice, but it also sort of takes Keith Ellison off the stage because he has bigger ambitions for his future.
0: Oh, completely. And Larry, I think you might be aware of this, but back when Tim Walz was running for vice president, Kamala Harris was running for president, who was on the short list for the national attorney general position? It was Keith Ellison right there. When I say we dodged a bullet as a country, think about how terrible those two candidates are leading this country. Ugh. But imagine the personnel that was about to come in as well. Keith Ellison has had national implications for a long time. He ran for DNC chair. Thankfully, he lost.
1: Remember, yeah.
0: But also, like, he's been in the national scene for a while. He is leading most of these attorney general fights as well. So when these attorney generals groups of like 12 Democrats and they come forward and do a group suit against other people, Keith Ellison's usually at the top of the
1: tip
0: list,
1: of the spear.
0: Actually, yep. Leading the fight. And he's using Minnesota taxpayer dollars, which, of course, is flooded with fraud, to be able to bring these suits forward. So, it's a major implications, not just for Minnesota, but the country.
1: Dustin Grege, only less than a minute, but I keep hearing Amy Klobuchar is a lock. There's no way she's so popular. Is she, or is she getting dragged down with this stuff, too?
0: No, absolutely. She's getting dragged down about it. And I pointed this out in January. I had exposed an earmark, $1 million earmark to a now Somali nonprofit that's being investigated for fraud. And also, get this, Larry, a lot of people didn't know this until recently. Also, a brother of an individual who runs that organization has ISIS connections. So she can't run away from this. We recently found some unfolded video of her holding upside down flags at a Somali rally. She is the precipice of what has brought these people into Minnesota. So, and yes, we're seeing millions being dumped in.
1: We
0: got
1: to break
0: there. She's absolutely vulnerable. She's a harder one to beat, but she's vulnerable.
1: All right, so there's hope in Minnesota. Stay tuned, The Patriot. We'll there's have hope. Dustin Grege back.
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11: 49. This is Albert Mohler for townhall.com. There are certain things we just take for granted, at least those of us of a certain age take for granted. Among those is the fact that when you get into a car, there's a radio with the AM band. In the United States, that's not an accident. It is at least partly because of federal mandates going back to the early age of radio and automobiles. There are some very important national security issues at stake here. I grew up in Florida. Look no further than the Cuban Missile Crisis for a reminder of how important communication can be. I recognize that AM radio is no longer as popular as it once was, but AM radio remains important. Our digital transmissions are, technologically speaking, fragile. The House of Representatives recently passed legislation requiring car makers to put AM radio in vehicles. The United States Senate should take it up next, and I hope they do. The Senate should pass it, and President Trump ought to sign the AM Radio for Every Vehicle Act. It turns out that's important. I'm Albert Mohler.
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1: Let's hop across the border from Minnesota to Michigan there, where I am compelled to say that as of now, Minnesota seems to have the better football team in college football since they finally defeated Michigan after many years of fruitless attempts to win the Little Brown Jug. Every, you know, decade they get to win that game, and it was ugly to see Minnesota beat Michigan. That said, we're in this together, Golden Gophers. We got to defeat these Democrat candidates. You've got your Senate race. I'm doing my best, and you need to help us out in Michigan as well, as we have one of the most important Senate races this time around because the Democrat nominee is a radical, Abdul El Sayed. You want to know how radical he is? Leland Vittert, my buddy at News Nation, asked him a very simple question that should be very easy for an American politician running for the U.S. Senate to answer. Who is a bigger threat to America, and who is a bigger threat on the world stage, Iran or Israel? You want to know why voters in Michigan, Democrats, are reluctant to support this guy? Because he can't answer that basic question. And by the way, not answering that question is an answer unto itself. Who's a bigger threat, Iran or Israel? Take a listen to this. Clip 25, please.
15: One of your supporters we interviewed seemed to think that Iran was a bigger threat. Israel, you seem to think Israel was a bigger threat than Iran to the United States. Do you agree?
16: Well, look, at the end of the day, our job is to address our issues diplomatically. But, you know, right now, we are in the war in Iran in part because of the advocacy of the Israeli prime minister. There's no disagreement on that. He came to the Situation Room and advocated for the war. And we're now paying, what, $1,600 for it? Our gas, our groceries are unaffordable. And that's on top of the billions in tax dollars that we spend sending our money over there. Now, how we think about a threat, that's...
15: I mean, you're going to be a senator. What do you view as the biggest threat?
16: I've been more than extremely clear about this. I don't want our tax dollars being used to subsidize war abroad. I don't want our tax dollars being used to fund unconditionally foreign militaries. I think it's important that we be the first among equals to enforce international law against any and every country that breaks it. So this sort of like hypothetical, who's a bigger threat, is a dumb question. I'm sorry.
1: He won't answer because we know the answer. He won't answer because he knows it will hurt him in the election. We know his answer. By the way, lost in the mix of all of this, did you hear what he said? He wants America to be first among equals on the world stage when it comes to foreign policy and national security. First among equals? He's running for the United States Senate in the United States of America so that America can be first among equals on the world stage? No, no, no. We lead the world, and we have to lead the world. There's no first among equals here. So there's that, and that's kind of a problem for him right now in Michigan, because as we showed you yesterday, this focus group of Jewish Democrats, they cannot bring themselves, because he can't bring himself to say that Iran's a bigger threat than Israel. He can't bring himself to say that the Jewish people have the right to exist peacefully in the Middle East. So there's that. He's also got a major problem with black voters. As we've been pointing out, he brought in Kamala Harris to speak without him there at the NAACP because black voters in Detroit and in Michigan, they have a long-going feud with the Arab Americans that Abdul al-Sayed represents. He's not getting the black vote. The black vote went to Haley Stevens in the primary, and she almost defeated him. He's done nothing to be able to fix that. Here's Ron Brownstein on CNN echoing that problem. Take a listen to this, clip six.
17: I was in Michigan the weekend before the primary, and I was in a black church in Detroit where they were having a meeting of the statewide Al Sharpton's National Action Network. And the minister excoriated al-Sayed, said he was more concerned about Gaza than about Detroit, but also made a point that it raises us beyond an individual candidate. He talked basically about the way Arab-American shopkeepers treat black patrons, right? Mm-hmm. So there are issues that go beyond.
1: He cares more about Gaza than he cares about Detroit, sums it up nicely. Also, CNN had another article where they spoke to a black minister who said that he had reached out after the primary to try to get him over there and to mend some fences. He never returned his text, so F him, said the pastor, a man of the cloth. Well, the good news is he's bringing in Barack Obama to help build up the black vote, you know, just like Barack Obama successfully did for Kamala Harris in Michigan back in 24. Oh, wait a second. That didn't work, did it? Well, I'm sure it'll work for Abdul al-Sayed, because Abdul al-Sayed has a long history of great love and affection for Barack Obama. Or does he? Well, take a listen to this report. Also, by the way, from CNN.
18: This one is full. They're, you know, they know these images and they can see this, and this is a full rally. So,
1: nine here, clip nine is what we're looking for. Go, thank you.
18: A K-File investigation reveals that al-Sayed spent years sharply criticizing Obama's presidency. At one point, this was back in 2012, he said a quote list of his failures goes on, end quote. And years later, argued that America was not, quote, better off after 8 years of Obama in the White House. Now, that criticism covered everything from health care and immigration to the economy, civil liberties, and America's wars abroad. It comes as al-Sayed prepares to face Republican Mike Rogers tomorrow night in their first head-to-head debate. And out front now is K-File's Andrew Kaczynski.
1: Yeah.
18: And Andrew, these were
1: Kaczynski
18: not...
1: Kaczynski brings in the receipts, as he always does. Yeah. Al-Sayed has a long history of being very negative and critical and basically saying the Obama presidency was a failure because he didn't do all the radical things that he promised to do. Sound familiar? You can never be radical enough for these radicals. And now Obama's going to come help him out. 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
20: News this hour from Town Hall. I'm Ron Taylor. At a large GOP rally in Tennessee yesterday, President Trump, approaching and addressing regional issues and speaking to supporters, rallying the troops together to make sure they vote in the midterms. The large event puts the campaign light on Tennessee voters ahead of the midterms. President Trump predicting good things for Tennessee.
21: On November 3rd, we are going to reelect Bill Hagerty to the United States Senate. Thank you, Bill. Great guy. You're a great guy. We're going to send Marsha Blackburn to the governor's mansion. She's going to do a great job.
20: The president asking a favor from Republicans in Tennessee.
21: And in this election, I'm asking you to do me a favor, pretend. Just pretend that I'm running. Because, you know, when I run, we get 48% more votes. 48%. And in a way, we are running. So pretend that I'm running and go out. You got to get out of vote.
20: A major earthquake and serious aftershocks in Panama on Friday. The Los Angeles County Fire Department is teaming up to help out.
22: The 7.7 magnitude quake struck the nation Friday afternoon, damaging buildings. It was followed by a huge 6.6 magnitude aftershock and dozens of others. 10 members of the department's International Urban Search and Rescue Team have deployed. 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Captain Aaron Caton explained the mission.
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22: The team deployed Friday night. LACFD also said that its full 79-member heavy rescue team is on alert. I'm Rich Cassone.
20: Southern California prepares for more coastal flooding as tropical storm Rachel is just hours away from making landfall. The National Weather Service issued a coastal flood warning through this afternoon and a high surf advisory. 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
7: Morning, glory, and evening, grace, America. Welcome to hour two of today's program. Coming up next hour, Aviv Reddy Gore joins me as we continue to talk about 3 years and a day after the invasion of Israel by Hamas and the massacre that followed and the kidnappings that followed. I'm gathering up various reactions. Eli Lake is, of course, correspondent for the Free Press. He is the host of the Breaking History podcast, regular guest on this program. First big question, I'll ask Aviv this as well, Eli. It's four questions. Is the world, is Israel, is the United States, and are Jews in America better off today than they were 3 years and 2 days ago?
25: Say Israel is better off. The world will see. I think American Jews are not as well off. And I think America is beginning to be better off. I mean, I think that we have to understand that Israel was in a vice grip, strategically speaking, before October 7th. And since then, you know, the IDF under the leadership of Benjamin Netanyahu has dispatched the leadership of Hezbollah, the leadership of Iran, although Iran still, the regime still stands. You know, it's the pressure and on Hezbollah made it possible for the Turks to come in and assist for the ouster of Bashar al-Assad. The leadership of Hamas is gone, although they still have control of, I guess, 40% of Gaza still, and they, you know, it's undetermined whether they'll disarm. So Israel is in a much better strategic position because of hard facts on the ground. I think that there is another element to this, which we've covered on this program many times and you've talked about, which is there's an information war. And in the information war, Israel has lost badly. That is something that, is kind of driven by this red-green alliance, which we've talked about. And I think it is particularly dangerous to American Jews, the dealing kind of in American civil society, and the amount of opprobrium that is directed at Israel and is increasingly being directed at Jews is a bad thing. But I think that Israel is in a much better strategic position.
7: Okay. What happened in the last 3 years is Pandora's box has been open. We've got an Islamist mayor in New York, and I say that considering exactly what Islamist means. I think he's anti-Semitic. We've got a radical running El Sayed for the United States Senate, who I think is a genuine menace. And I know you wrote about, because I read your statement on Mayor Mamdani's statement yesterday. Is this peak Islamist in American society, or is it going to get worse?
25: I would phrase it slightly differently with Mamdani. I mean, I think Mamdani is kind of a third worldist. He is a self-described socialist. And he and his coalition are, at the very least, we could say, tolerant of people who believe in political Islam. And there is a difference between a true believer versus somebody who is willing to kind of form a coalition with that crowd. Although I'm not, on the other hand, I understand how you would come to your conclusion that no, indeed, he is an Islamist. I do think that in a sense, we've never really seen, I mean, you know, the Council on American Islamic Relations, which was started in many ways as sort of ties to the Muslim Brotherhood and is the unindicted conspirator in the Holy Land Foundation case from like 20 years ago. CARE, that organization on a national level, has partnered at times with the FBI, and so it waxes and wanes. On the other hand, we've never had kind of mainstream political leaders that have been willing to align in many ways with people who are just unadulterated Islamists. I mean, the fact that Mamdani campaigned for mayor with one of the character witnesses for the blind sheikh in the 1993 World Trade Center bombing. The fact that there's a district in New Jersey that actually elected another person who testified as a character witness for the blind sheikh. The fact that Daria Lisa al-Chevalier was kind of plucked from obscurity by Mamdani and is now going to be a U.S. member of Congress, barring a miracle in November. This is somewhat new, that you seem to have this momentum, at least for people who are at this point kind of aligned or perfectly willing to sort of understand that Hamas is the good guys in the conflict with Israel.
7: Yeah, if El Sayed wins in Michigan, we'll have crossed a Rubicon. Let me play for you Leland Vitter, very mainstream guy, News Nation anchor, talking with Abdul El Sayed yesterday, cut number 3.
15: Israel, you seem to think Israel was a bigger threat than Iran to the United States. Do you agree?
16: Well, look, at the end of the day, our job is to address our issues diplomatically. But, you know, right now, we are in the war in Iran in part because of the advocacy of the Israeli prime minister. There's no disagreement on that. He came to the Situation Room and advocated for the war. And we're now paying, what, $1,600 for it? Our gas, our groceries are unaffordable. And that's on top of the billions in tax dollars that we spend sending our money over there. Now, how we think about a threat, that's...
15: I mean, you're going to be a senator. What do you view as the biggest threat?
16: I've been more than extremely clear about this. I don't want our tax dollars being used to subsidize war abroad. I don't want our tax dollars being used to fund unconditionally foreign militaries. I think it's important that we be the first among equals to enforce international law against any and every country that breaks it. So this sort of like hypothetical, who's a bigger threat, is a dumb question. Sorry. But, you know, the big
15: Many
16: question
15: said
16: is...
15: said that about my questions. It's fine.
16: What is the public policy? We can shake hands again if you want to.
15: Sure.
16: But what is the public policy we really want? You know what I mean? What is it that we want in the world? We want a world with less war. We want a world where our money is spent to build our schools here rather than to fund war and apartheid and genocide abroad. We want a world where all kids get to live their best, most dignified life. And
3: You know, when you think about our current public policy, whether it's a war in Iran we shouldn't be fighting or it's subsidizing a foreign military, that does not seem to me to be in the best interest of kids, all kids.
7: What do you make of that, Eli? I have my strong reaction, but what do you think of it?
25: Well, I use the phrase from Ramdani that he's a smiling wolf masquerading as a sheep, but al-Sayed is very much in that category. He was somewhat equivocating, but what was, what he was really saying was that Israel and Iran, at the very least, are on the same moral playing field, which is a lunatic, crazy thing to say. And what he was also saying was that part of the harm of Israel, or the threat from Israel, is that its prime minister influenced the decision to go to war. That was President Donald Trump's decision to go to war. And if al-Sayed cannot understand that there are strong national security reasons as to why we would want to make sure that this regime in Iran, which is the leading sponsor of terrorism in the world in many ways, like the Henry Ford of Islamic terrorism, shouldn't have a nuclear weapon, then, there's something deeply wrong with his kind of moral judgment at that point. I mean, that's just, it's extraordinary if he can't understand that being in America's interest. Now, it's fine to debate, are the costs worth it? Maybe some people would say maybe Midnight Hammer was worth it, but this war was, you and I disagree on this, but that's fine. But what he was basically saying was that Israel is as much of an outlaw as Iran. That's just nuts. But he managed to sort of say in a way that makes him sound quite reasonable. And sadly, I do think that he's speaking for a majority of the Democratic Party right now. My hope is that Americans kind of begin to come to their senses on this and understand that if that is your view, Israel is a canary in the coal mine. If you think Israel is an outlaw state akin to Iran, then deep down you're anti-American, in my view, because Israel and America are allies and Israel and America are similar in that respect. And Israel and America, most importantly, share the same enemies, Hugh. You and I understand this. We've read The Looming Tower. We know what the ideology that animates Hamas and animates Al-Qaeda is. So,
7: He doesn't.
25: My hands when I see that kind of, well, yeah, he doesn't, does, they, or maybe he's on the wrong side of it. I mean, that's the question we have to keep
7: that's
25: asking
7: ourselves.
25: That's even
7: worse. That's right. What I say. He's at least an apologist for Islamism and probably worse. Eli Lake, thank you. Read Eli at the Free
25: thank
7: Press.
25: You.
7: 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Follow him on X at Eli Lake. Thank you, Eli. 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
7: Welcome back, America. That's the Rolling Stones, Street Fighting Man, and that came up in this week's Getting Hammered podcast with Mary Catherine Hammond, Victor Reno Mattis. Vic, I did not know you were a Stones man until you threw out that casual reference. Are you a Stones over Beatles guy?
17: You know, I toggle back and forth because I'm not a boomer. I think I'm allowed to have a position that goes back and forth, Hugh. I mean, there's great genius on both sides. Rolling Stones, obviously, a lot more blues heavy. They did things that the Beatles could not do, and the Beatles were ingenious, obviously, in their own way. I always think about what Paul McCartney supposedly said once, which was when asked about the Rolling Stones, oh, yeah, they're a good blues cover band. That didn't go over well with the Rolling Stones.
7: No.
17: But they're great in their own right.
7: You sound like Abdul El-Sayed answering a question about Gaza. I mean, that was the great boomer divide there. You just sidestepped it. All right, I want to go to this episode.
17: Sure,
7: I love getting hammered, as I've often said. I think it's a fine podcast. But in this episode, we cover King Leopold, Trivago, Scott Bakula, Taster's Choice, the fact that you played Risk, the fact that you broke into the world of real work with German intelligence news to me, the IRGC, I had never heard of Vincent Adultman before, and Democrats generally. How do you cover so much stuff in 45 minutes?
17: Well, I get a lot of practice by going on another podcast called The Hugh Hewitt Show, where you don't know what you're going to be asked, and you have to be on your toes 24-7. That's what our friend Matt Continetti told me once. And no, with Mary Catherine, you know, I'm reading the paper. I try every day. And some of it helps when you have a more international background. So I think that's more of my area of expertise generally, and hers, of course, is more domestic. And together, I think it works.
7: Now, you guys talked about playing Risk. I grew up playing Risk, and then I taught both of my boys to play Risk until they were, the oldest one was 12, because up until that time I could convince the youngest one to always ally with me to destroy the middle one, and then I would destroy the youngest one, so I never lost.
17: Yep.
7: Which was your favorite continent, Vic?
17: You know, it's not bad to start in Australia, or it's not bad to start in South America. Then you get a toehold in Mexico and West Africa, and you can expand from there. You never want to start in Europe. That's insane. And you don't want to start
7: in Europe
17: proper.
7: Yeah, no. But we do know where Irkutsk is, and we do know where the Kamchatka Peninsula is as a result of this. But I was reassured by your plague epidemiology lesson. Let me then go to Vic and Taster's Choice. I have no memory of this. Dwayne and Adam remembered it immediately. So what were you watching that I wasn't watching? It's a 12-part commercial series, Vic.
1: I do have Taster's Choice.
17: That's right. You have to remember, Hugh, you know, a lot of good kids and smart kids, they grew up reading books. I watched a lot of TV from, I don't know, around the age of 4 or 5. And I'm talking about not just the golden age of television, which were, you know, shows from the 50s and 60s, you know, already on syndication. I would watch talk shows. I watched the Merv Griffin Show. I mean, it call me crazy. And the Dinah Shore Show. I loved talk shows during the day. And then, of course, Johnny Carson at night. So somewhere in the mix of that, you would see those Taster's Choice commercials, and I just thought they were very cute and oddly compelling.
7: And then you bring up Trivago, and a fellow, we have the fellow who you were trying to remember from Trivago. His name is Tim, I believe, Williams. See him there on the Salem News Channel if you're watching. He's the guy on the left. Why do you remember him? I don't remember anything about Trivago.
17: Because he came across as a sort of middling TV or movie star, yet you hadn't seen him anywhere except for this commercial. And so when I did a little bit of a deeper dive, you realized that he was appearing on TV shows in Germany. So again, that ties into my other interests. And in fact, I think it was a show that I had, you know, semi-regularly followed from time to time when I'm over there. So I thought, oh, this is really interesting. And a listener to Getting Hammered points out that the guy who succeeded him, who's an older gentleman with big chompers, is apparently a professional soccer league coach or manager, I should say, in Europe. But I don't really follow soccer that well, so I'm at a loss for his name. But apparently he's a big deal.
7: I'm going to have to start studying up on my Trivago ads because I was way behind. Now let's get serious. How do you know that Manfred Z isn't Manfred D? And now fill in the audience as to why that matters.
17: Okay, yes, we were talking about this massive German spy scandal, 2,000, at least 2,000 pages of documents, I think, that were discovered on flash drives at the home of August Hanner, who is the former head of the BND, the German intelligence, the Bundesnachrichtendienst, and he had left, I think, around 2010. The German police were conducting an investigation not related to that, and somehow in the midst of it came across this information on the flash drives. And of course, he had help. The head of the BND had help through his chief of staff, who we only know, again, as Manfred D. And I worked for a different Manfred, a really good fellow, an honorable fellow.
7: How do we know? Because Manfred Z might just be Manfred D, but you don't know Manfred Z's middle name. It might be, you know, Deutschland, Uber Ali. How do you know?
17: No, that is true. I'll give you one little funny trivia. My former boss, he had, prior to my working with him, he worked for another German company called MBB. And for the longest time, I just thought, you know, it's just another acronym. And I looked into it, and the MBB stood for Messerschmitt Bolkov and Blanc.
14: Oh, my gosh.
17: So, but, you know, everything's fine now. You know, it's
14: what,
17: all about
14: what did
17: forward.
14: You do for German intelligence?
17: Well, no, this was a defense consulting firm, but it was connected to, you know, high-level stuff, I would say. And I was an analyst for them. And, so, you know, I spoke German and I could do some translations. I wasn't their best employee.
14: Wait,
17: and
14: when did you learn German?
17: I learned it in high school and in college, and I studied a year at the University of Vienna as a regular
14: matriculated. Nobody
17: student.
14: Learns German. Nobody. Only Germans know German. It's too hard.
17: It's quite easy. It's very logical, as they say. And I took it because everybody else was taking Spanish, so I wanted to do something different, and I thought it sounded cool. And anytime I get it, I've covered three or four elections in Germany when I was at the Weekly Standard. So I follow these things. And again, the spy scandal is a very big deal because either he was helping the Russians or the Iranians.
14: Is the AFD like Maloney? In other words, fascist, but not really fascist. It's just what left-wing media wants to call them. Or is it really fascist?
17: Oh, they still have some unsavory elements, Hugh, elements that are anti-American, anti-Israel, and pro-Russian. That's not good. On the other hand, I think it is the AFD could be what Maloney's party is. And I've mentioned this on a previous episode of Getting Hammered, which is, when the German Green Party used to have some fantastical notions of what they would do when they were in power. And once they actually entered into power, they totally moderated on a lot of positions, including under Foreign Minister Joschka Fischer overseeing the deployment of German troops to the Balkans, which they could have never pondered, you know, not long ago. And there they were because this is what the reality necessitated. I think that the AFD would make similar changes. It's populist. They've got a lot of work to do, but there are a lot of angry Germans out there unhappy with the border.
14: I really have no idea what to think about economist worldview labels of parties because they got Maloney so wrong, and I think they're getting the rally for France all wrong as well. Vic Mattis, follow him at Victorino Mattis on X. Listen to Getting Hammered. Read the Free Beacon on the weekend. We're the Arts and Culture editor. And stay tuned to the Hugh Hewitt Show. Thank you, Vic. I'll be right back.
18: With SRN News, I'm Ron Taylor. Southern California bracing for more coastal flooding. As Tropical Storm Rachel threatens the Southwest, the National Weather Service issuing a coastal flood warning through this afternoon and a high surf advisory with waves up to 7 feet. 8 structures along the coast in Long Beach have been deemed unsafe because of the high surf. While an evacuation order is in effect in the coastal community of Seaside Walk, where officials have distributed thousands of sandbags there, forecasters warn conditions could worsen today as high tides, strong winds, and heavy rain could cause flooding and beach erosion. At least 4 people are dead after the first hurricane of the Atlantic season made landfall. Hurricane Isaias hit the Florida panhandle Friday night, where it caused damage that has been described as catastrophic. Isaias killed 2 people in Florida and 2 in Alabama. The storm weakened as it moved inland, but continued to cause damage. Over 600,000 customers remain without power. This is SRN News.
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4: Now.
14: Welcome back, America. If I'm right, my next guest will be talking to you about politics 50 years after I've gone to my reward. Riley Owen is running for Congress in Utah, in the 1st District of Utah. He is 27 years old. We're going to overlook the fact that he went to Princeton and Oxford and focus in on the fact that he was in government once. What were you doing in government and where, Riley?
5: Yeah, I started my time in government. I was actually in the White House doing trade and manufacturing policy, so helping America build things again and shore up our national security from an industrial perspective.
14: So you've decided to run for Congress. Your website is Utah Riley, U-T-A-H-R-I-L-E-Y. Smart people tell me you can win this seat. What's the margin Republican district, Democrat-wise?
5: Yeah, people throw around different numbers, but the race that I look at in the last cycle, if you look at the governor's race and you combine the write-in with the current Republican governor, Spencer Cox, Republicans only lost this seat by 3.5 points. That's a swing seat. And so there's no incumbent running. I'm running against someone who's been active in politics here in Utah on the Democrat side. But I think Utahns are unique in the sense that they want results, not rhetoric. So if someone shows competence in a plan, Utah voters reward that.
14: Now, Riley, does anyone say you're too young, or is it mostly bravo, get in early and build some seniority and do stuff for Utah?
5: Some people do say that. The Constitution puts the floor at 25. I just turned 28 a few weeks ago. But what I say to them is it's not the years and the life, it's the life and the years. And I've packed a lot of time and interesting opportunities. People have invested in me and taken risks, but that's included my time in the Navy Reserve as an intelligence officer, time serving in the White House, or helping build a defense technology startup going in and out of Ukraine at the cutting edge of AI-enabled drones. So all these experiences give me a unique vantage point from government, the military, and the private sector that I think a lot of politicians are missing when they just go to Washington and they spend decades there and forget what it's like to be in industry or serve in the military. And I'm a young person myself. I'm out of school in the last few years. I'm a renter. I'm at the cutting edge of a lot of these problems because I'm experiencing it myself. And as my fiance and I look at each other, we're asking ourselves a lot of the same questions that a lot of Americans are asking. How will we put food on the table? How will we afford a home? What's next for us?
14: Most interesting part of your background, which is very impressive, is you're a Navy intel officer. You're in the reserves currently. Are you a captain right now?
5: No, I'm a lieutenant.
14: A lieutenant
5: grade.
14: Commander. Oh, you're a lieutenant junior grade?
5: Yes, sir. Almost 3 years in.
14: Good for you. And have you had to deploy overseas yet?
5: I've not yet deployed. So finishing up the intelligence qualification and getting my pin at the end of the year, hopefully.
14: I think the fact that you've got intel in your background puts you ahead about 440 members of the 535 serving in Congress. What's your basic pitch, Riley Owen, to the people of Utah's 1st District? Why you?
5: I ask them if they're happy with how things have been going in the last decades, and rarely do I get a resounding yes. What that tells me is we need new faces and fresh leadership with fresh ideas. I'm one of the first Gen Z conservative congressional nominees in the country. And so that gives me a unique vantage point when we're talking about AI or the impact of social media. I was the first generation to have that impact my childhood and change the way that friends interacted with each other, the way students are taught, now the way we're fighting wars and businesses are structuring themselves. So that that newness, that fresh idea, I think that's a huge advantage compared to someone who's gotten caught in habits and routines and isn't bringing

0: ago. I had just graduated.
1: I was off
0: to Princeton. And Robert O'Brien invited me to listen to you and Pete Wilson, Governor Wilson, talk. And the next day you went on air and you said, the only good thing to come out of Princeton was George Shultz. So I've been spending the last decade to try and change that statement.
1: Well, I hope you are the second Tiger to do that. Actually, Carol Platt Lebow went there as well, who runs the Yankee Institute. People go to UtahRiley.com. He probably needs money because it's a district with a big media market in it. Help him out because we need bright, young, smart, committed conservatives like Riley Owen. UtahRiley.com. 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
5: Abdul Saeed has clearly condemned the October 7th terrorist attack, and we can't let that kind of Islamophobia go unanswered. Just because he's Muslim American doesn't mean in any way that he's a Hamas sympathizer. I've been proud to endorse him. The Democratic Party's behind him, and he's going to win that seat.
6: Welcome back, America. I'm Hugh Hewitt. That was Congressman Ro Khanna telling us that Abdul El Sayed is not a Hamas sympathizer. Typically, if you're declaring what you're not, you're losing. I'm joined by Josh Kroshauer, editor-in-chief of Jewish Insider. Josh, have you seen the clip, which is at the top of my X feed, of Abdul El Sayed turning and walking away from a reporter who asked why he did not issue a statement marking the third anniversary of October 7th? He looked disgusted and walked away. How do you react to that?
7: Yeah, I don't believe in coincidences in politics. Now, maybe he's following the maxim, if you don't have anything good to say, don't say anything at all. We saw yesterday what happened when Zohran Mamdani, the virulently anti-Israel New York City mayor, put out a pro forma acknowledgement of the 10/7 terror attack and then spent most of his comments attacking Israel and blaming them. Blaming the victim for what happened on 10/7. So maybe better not say anything at all than to hear what he actually believes. But yeah, we have enough body of evidence. We know about his close ties to Hassan Piker, who's a extremist, anti-American, anti-Semitic social media streamer. He campaigned with him 5 times during the primary. Now is not condemning him, just avoiding the question entirely now that he's a general election candidate. And look, there's a whole track record, including the comments he made about the terrorist attack on the Temple Israel synagogue that he said hurt people, again, blaming the victim. And now in that case, he did have to apologize. It was so politically damaging. But this is I always say follow the track record, follow what the comments that they've made over their history in politics. Don't follow the spin. And with El Sayed, there's plenty of evidence that he is has a hard time condemning extremist Islamist regimes like Iran and has an easy time condemning a democracy like Israel.
6: So, Josh, what do you think of my theory, which is he's so far upside down, he knows he's going to lose, so he is not going to compromise his radical bona fides by saying anything at all non-negative about Israel. In other words, he knows he's lost. He's setting himself up to be, I don't know, the nationwide candidate for CARE executive director.
7: Well, he is a very confident, maybe arrogant is the right word, candidate, to the point that I don't know if you've got to see the CNN reporting, which I thought was very instructive yesterday, that this is a guy who's pretty much tied in the polls and he acts like he's up by 7 points. And all the reporting I've seen indicates he thinks he's leading a movement, an anti-Israel, an anti-Semitic movement in my estimation, but one that wants to change the Democratic Party, just like Zohran Mamdani had a big impact in changing the direction of the Democratic Party when he won in New York City, more than actually winning a Senate seat. He's not doing the types of things that a normal Democrat would if you wanted to win a swing state and put that race away. There's the reason why the polls, almost all of them, are showing that race within a statistical tie, even though the environment is tough for Republicans in Michigan and other swing states. So
6: well, he doesn't stop digging the hole with the black community, number one. But let me ask you a broader question. If you take just 4 Democrats, El Sayed in Michigan, Tallarico in Texas, Peggy Flanagan in Minnesota, and Troy Jackson in Maine, that's like the cast of The Office minus Jim, the normal guy. So Why has this happened all at once? They've just gone so, and Sherrod Brown is sort of their moderate, and he's a radical lefty who's infirm. What happened to them?
7: Well, it's interesting. Candidates matter. I actually have a column coming out about just people forget that candidate quality makes a big difference, especially in Senate races. The three M's, I would focus on the three M's, Maine, Michigan, Minnesota. Those races are unusually close. And I think there was a Charlie Cook column today that suggested that Susan Collins is pulling ahead in the state of Maine, which is the bluest state on the battleground map. So the fact that Maine may be tilting towards Susan Collins, the Republican, while you have other red states that are competitive, that are much, much more conservative, tells you that candidates do matter. That if you have El Sayed in Michigan, he's going to underperform badly to the normal Democrat. Susan Collins, putting that, she knows how to win tough races. Peggy Flanagan, I actually had to look at the polling, Hugh. I was stunned that Peggy Flanagan, who's a very progressive left-wing lieutenant governor, who has also been dogged by the welfare fraud scandal in Minnesota. You know, she's barely up. She's all the polls, even the more liberal leaning ones, show her within the margin of error against Michelle Tafoya. I still think it's hard to see how it's a challenging environment for someone like Tafoya, but she's run a great campaign, and you have a very ideologically driven progressive in Flanagan. Candidates matter. You're going to cost. If this was if Trump's approval rating was a few points higher, those races probably would lean Republican, given the weakness of the Democratic candidates.
6: Now, I'm going to finish with Ohio. I think John Houston's going to win in the end, but Sherrod Brown's a familiar name, even if he is infirm and aging. He's been around forever. The Jewish vote matters a lot in Ohio. Columbus, Cleveland, Cincinnati, large Jewish American votes. Are they going to break away? Are they breaking away from the Democratic Party, as one would expect self-interested Jewish Americans to do?
7: So I haven't seen any polling, and I haven't been on the ground in Ohio, even though I have family out there. Look, my suspicion is that you probably are seeing some small inroads given the direct for Jewish voters towards the Republicans, given that you've just seen the party as a whole just go off the deep end in a whole lot of issues relating to anti-Semitism in Israel. I think it does benefit the Democrats to have a familiar face like Sherrod Brown, even though he is quite liberal. He has not been seen as part of that, even though he is liberal. It was not part of that new wave, the AOC wave of Democrats. He's an older, more familiar face. So I would say that probably helps Democrats on the margins as well. But look, I mean, the in a close race, the Jewish vote actually could make a big difference in Ohio. But that's one of the races where I would argue Israel and issues relating to anti-Semitism haven't played quite as significant a role as compared to Maine or Michigan or a few of the other battlegrounds.
6: But if it's close, we'll see. And then finally, if El Sayed loses, does he run for president anyway? Do you think he thinks he's that important to the country?
7: Look, I think... Who knows? I mean, I certainly think he'll be mentioned as a possible leader of the kind of Islamist faction of the party. I think what's more risky, though, is he's going to want to change the direction of the Democratic Party. He's going to want to play the role of, like, blocking pro-Israel legislation. One senator can do a whole lot of damage, unlike a House member, unlike a mayor. He would have a big party.
6: It will be a nightmare for the country and for the Democrats if El Sayed wins. But let's hope the people in Michigan are paying attention. Josh Kroshauer from Jewish Insider, thank you. Follow Josh on X at Josh Kroshauer. Follow me in the next segment. And Aviv Redigur coming up next hour. 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
6: Welcome back, America. Abdul El-Sayed had an inconvenient bit of tape surface yesterday. This is from the University of Chicago Institute of Politics, where he was talking about America after 8 years of President Obama. Here's Abdul El-Sayed. Cut number two.
12: We are going to continue to make the same mistakes of the past 8 years under Barack Obama. We are not better. I'll just say this. We are not, as a country, better off 8 years after Obama was elected in 2008 than we were when he was elected. And I say this as somebody who loves him deeply. Look at where we are right now. We are debating how we beat the most dangerous president in American history. I appreciate the fact that we don't give him credit for what he did for the economy in the short term. But the structure of the economy did not change under Barack Obama. The solution.
6: All right, I just love the fact Barack Obama is going to go and campaign with Abdul El-Sayed. I don't think that's going to help him with the black electorate in Detroit, with which he already has significant problems. By the way, why is Tal Rico vanished? Why has he vanished? It's been 13 or 14 days. Somebody answer me on that. 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But the book that compares the 50 states, that's richstatespoorstates.com. 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It will illumine you. I'm in the Relief Factor studio, coming up on a long interview with Aviv Reddy Gore, and I'll remind you at the end of the interview about it. But I took it in hour number one. Told you I went to the doctor today, got back all my blood work. I'm not indestructible. Nobody is. Father Time is undefeated. But I'm doing pretty well. I'm doing very well, thank you. And said, you know, you put those miles in. All those miles that you accumulate, 20, 30, 40 a week. Sometimes you have longer weeks when you're younger and you're running marathon. 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You know, the body likes that. The body loves exercise. And you know what? It also loves. It loves Icarian, curcumin, resveratrol, and omega, the four ingredients of a Relief Factor pack. Now, the initial starter pack costs $17.76. 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If you call 1-800, the number 4, and the word relief. 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You can try it for 3 weeks, 3 packets a day for the first week, 2 packets a day for the second week. 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I'll be right back with Aviv Reddy Gore. Go nowhere, America. I'm Hugh Hewitt.
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3: News this hour from Town Hall. I'm Ron Taylor. A former hurricane could cause coastal flooding in parts of Southern California today. Rachel is now a post-tropical storm, but is expected to bring heavy rainfall to parts of the Southwest. The National Weather Service issuing a coastal flood warning through this afternoon and a high surf advisory. The waves are up to 7 feet. 8 structures along the coast in Long Beach have been deemed unsafe because of the high surf. While an evacuation order is in effect in the coastal community of Seaside Walk, where officials have distributed thousands of sandbags, forecasters there warning of flooding, and the National Weather Service's Rich Thompson says flooding is a huge concern.
4: The coastal flooding issues, that could go all the way up, to Ventura County and even the west coast of Santa Barbara and San Luis Obispo counties and so forth.
3: At least 4 people are dead after the first hurricane of the Atlantic season made landfall Friday night. Hurricane Isaias hit the Florida Panhandle, where it caused damage that has been described as catastrophic. Isaias killed 2 people in Florida, 2 in Alabama, and over 600,000 customers remain without power. Another mass murder, this time in Georgia. 5 people are dead following a murder-suicide that authorities say was a domestic violence-related issue. 4 adults were found dead inside the home, while a 5th died at the hospital. The Department of Justice is investigating 5 major television networks after they suspended their coverage of President Trump. ABC, CBS, CNN, NBC, and Fox News are all being investigated for alleged antitrust violations for declining to provide pool coverage last month. That was in response to the president's banning of CNN, MS Now, and Politico from the White House. A federal judge had temporarily blocked the ban, but CNN was still banned from providing coverage aboard Air Force One. The Department of Justice contacted the networks Friday, demanding communications related to the suspension. You'll find news and analysis at townhall.com.
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0: Morning, Lauren. Evening, Grace, America. I'm Hugh Hewitt. Continuing to look back 3 years ago to the day after Israel was invaded by Hamas, and Hamas conducted the massacre of 1,200, wounded 5,000, carried off 250 in captivity, and launched what is now a three-year-long war that is still underway. I'm joined by Haviv Rettig-Gur, one of the leading public intellectuals in Israel. Haviv has got a great podcast, Ask Haviv Anything. Got a great Substack, HavivRettig-Gur.substack.com. He has a Patreon community. It's the only one I belong to, and he is the Middle East correspondent for the Free Press. Haviv, thank you for coming back on the day after the third anniversary. Before I get into that, I have two very specific questions. The first is there a consensus in Hebrew Israeli media about the imminence of a return to major combat operations with Iran?
1: No, I think that the expectation that I am seeing is that nothing will happen before the election. Netanyahu has been warning that our enemies are looking to escalate before the election. You know, our enemies are always looking to escalate if they have an opportunity and an advantage. It's not like the Ayatollahs, you know, don't escalate if they think they could win. But it's treated mostly, including by right-wing press, as a campaign discussion. And Netanyahu trying to remind Israelis he's a wartime prime minister, et cetera. So I don't think there's that expectation that will happen imminently. I should just say I don't know the internal secret planning. And obviously you want to catch them by surprise. So that's not a guarantee that it isn't going to happen. But that's not being talked about, as far as I can tell.
0: Okay, it's in Reuters in the United States that Trump has ordered up a couple of presidential options that would do that. We'll follow that. I was just wondering if it made it into your drinking water. Second observation after the three-year look-backs yesterday, many people compared 10/7 to 9/11. But in fact, I've always kind of compartmented 9/11 as being the actions of 19 people and a rat tail of a couple of hundred. 10/7 was 6,000 people came over at once. Has that sunk into the world yet, that 6,000 people were engaged in that massacre?
1: It's a difference in scale, but it's a difference in scale because Israel's close, whereas America is far away. 9/11 was a function of an idea. And that idea, you know, it's not most of the Muslim world, but a small minority of the Muslim world is many, many, many millions of people. And the idea has to do with Islam and its weakness and how it comes back and a kind of pietistic revolution against the kings and the dictators, especially in the Arab world. A lot of things happened. You know, bin Laden hoped that America would launch a great war against Islam, a crusader war in his mind, and Islam would unite and rise up in history and restore itself. And it was a part of a larger Muslim conversation about what's happening in Islam today. And so 9/11 was very big in the Muslim world as well. It wasn't 19 people. It was they saw themselves, and many, many people in the Muslim world, again, no majorities, but many, nevertheless saw themselves, saw them as representatives, as the spearhead of something big and profound. In that sense, October 7 was that very thing as well. Hamas, unlike some other Palestinian ideological factions, movements, or historical movements, Hamas belongs to the part of Palestinian politics that for 100 years saw the Palestinian story and the clash with the Jews as primarily about redeeming Islam, as primarily about Islamic honor and Islamic shame. And therefore, there is no cost too great to pay for the redemption of Islam. They're not susceptible to any argument that this would be worse for Gaza, that there's a better future if you accept the Israelis and build trade relations. They're not susceptible to those arguments because they have a fundamentally religious vision. I think October 7 and 9/11, when you understand the ideas in which they're embedded and that drove them, are actually remarkably similar. Hamas has grown out of the Muslim Brotherhood of Egypt, just as Sayyid Qutb, who is the spiritual inspiration for Al-Qaeda, grew out of the Muslim Brotherhood of Egypt. So there is a very close, deep relationship there.
0: All right. Now, I listened to the commentary podcast, which included Dan Senor from 10/8, 3 years ago, and Dan had just talked to you. And I judge from what I heard of their rebroadcast, I don't recall what you said to Dan, that they were unprepared for what the world would bring in the next 3 years, which is this tidal wave of anti-Semitism. Did that thought even occur to you, that Sinwar might be actually winning by unleashing this tidal wave?
1: Sinwar expected, we know this because we know he wrote this to people. Sinwar expected an Israeli retaliation. He describes at one point an Israeli nuclear attack on Gaza that would unify the resistance front, the Mukawama front, the Iranian regime, the Hezbollah, Hamas, the Houthis, and some more Sunni groups who would come in on Hamas's side. He expected what happened, I think, to large parts of the Western left to happen to large parts of the Muslim world and the Arab world. Ironically, it happened a lot less in the Arab world than in the Western left. I think Hamas was very pleasantly surprised about that. There wasn't a sense among Israelis, I certainly didn't realize, the depth to which very radical, you know, third worldist, you know, anti-Western ideas that position Israel as the sort of Western avatar of the West, that if you stand against, you are cleansed of the sins of the West. The depth to which these academic ideas, marginal ideas, you know, very, very academic ideas had penetrated the mainstream, especially among the young in America, especially on TikTok and social media. I think Hamas was pleasantly surprised by that, and Israelis were surprised but unpleasantly by that radicalization and mobilization.
0: Are you horrified that people held celebratory remembrances yesterday in the United States? I mean, cheering what Hamas did 3 years and a day ago. Did that shock you, or are you surprised by that?
1: You know, there's a Yiddish word, tachlis, which means essential, get to the point, be blunt. Your young people over there in the West have lost their story because your sense-making institutions no longer believe in the Western story, in the American story, in the British story, in the French story. And when your young people are taught that their only job is to deconstruct stories, and if you're older than 30, you're probably an idiot, a befuddled idiot locked into some crazy supremacist idiocy, and there is no true story, there is no reason and no meaning to a community, to a shared polity, then they go looking for other meanings and other stories. And they will land on whatever is most exciting. They will land on whatever is most preposterous. They will land on whatever is most violent and most mobilizing and most thrilling. And they will do that because that is how the attention economy works. That's what gets clicks. And they live not in real world, real space where you touch people. They live on TikTok. And so you have a generation of young people over there. I'm going to get emails. I apologize. I'm just going to say what I think is happening from my limited perspective. You have a generation of young people over there being fed not the American story, not the Western story of any kind, but in fact, the most crazy, radical, clickbaity version of reality. And those young people are thrilling to violence and thrilling to meaning and thrilling to sacrifice and thrilling to all things that if a society can't give them in healthy ways, they're going to find it in unhealthy ways. The fact that you have quite a few people celebrating a massacre, you can think that a war is terrible and a massacre that launches it is also terrible. That seems like the healthy thing to think. But to thrill at the idea of a massacre is not my problem. It's your problem over there. I mean, these kids are America's future. They're not Israel's future. So I think they are exactly what they look like. They're young people, so radicalized online and so empty of any sense of their own story and their own history and their shared polity in America, that they're thrilling to the craziest stuff they found online. And I don't take them seriously. I think they're lost children who have not had the parenting, the socialization into their own society's meaningful story that gives them a place in the world.
0: But lost children grow up and they vote. It's a pretty alarming situation, as you lay it out, and I got another question on the other side of the break that ties into this, because it is, I think you accurately diagnosed it right there, and it's very troubling for anyone in the West to take a look at what happened in Paris in the last week or in the United States on the third anniversary. But I'll be right back with Aviv Redegur. I remind you, he's the Middle East correspondent for the Free Press, which you ought to subscribe to. He has a Patreon community, which is the only one I belong to, Aviv Redegur. His podcast is Ask Aviv Anything in his Substack, avivredegur.substack.com. I'll be right back, America. Stay tuned.
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0: Welcome back. I'm Hugh Hewitt with Haviv Reddy-Gur. You can follow Haviv at his Patreon community. You can read him in the free press. You can listen to his podcast, ask Haviv anything, or get his Substack. Haviv, connected to the last question I asked you, does Israel have incidents like the United States is now going through the Cornell 7? Does that, like, Does that happen in Israel the way it happens in the United States at fairly regular occurrences? Some depraved party gets out of control and there are he said, she said issues?
9: There are, it's a great question. What I know, and I'm no expert on this specific social problem, this specific issue, is that generally rates of sexual violence happen relatively at similar levels across extremely diverse societies, including religious versus secular, including Western versus Eastern. As far as they can tell, and there's very huge gaps in reporting. I mean, if you look at the actual data, Israel has way more rape than any Arab country. And that's not because there's no rape in Arab countries. That's because there's no reporting in Arab countries.
0: Right.
9: And in Israel, there is a very serious professional, modern style, you know, academically clear, you know, kind of scientifically, in other words, consistent reporting. So generally, the question is, yes, I mean, these kinds of problems exist in America. They exist in Israel. I think that the deeper question of the Cornell 7, as I understand it, is the different narratives. And a woman who thought she was not experiencing a sexual assault and then realized, because a little bit of the socialization questions, that she was, and people are racing to say, well, that's how it works. You know, you only realize necessarily after, and a lot of this is your own narrative of what happened to you. You know, these are huge and profound questions that I don't have a good say on. I'll just say there were cases of Israeli college students engaging in these kinds of questions, and they became public news and major news. Nothing recent, but about 20 years ago, there was a very famous case, and a rock song written about the fact that the boys got exonerated in a court because there wasn't enough evidence, but the general belief is they were guilty, and there's literally a popular song in Israeli pop music taking the side of the girl, of the victim. So, yes, these are phenomena that happen, you know, everywhere.
0: The reason I ask, Khabib, is because what you said about our young people are the lost boys. It's a not uncommon occurrence to run into something that most people would simply say is depraved behavior, especially at an elite institution like Cornell. That's an Ivy. So depraved behavior, no matter who's at fault or who gave consent or didn't give consent, is alarming if it happens among elites. And do you think depraved behavior, or you could do school shootings too. I mean, but I'm just, my theory is Israel doesn't have time for depravity because your life is on the line all the time. What do you make of my theory?
9: There is in Israel a lot more marriage, a lot more monogamy, a lot more. Okay, this is really unfair to pose to me because I think, you know, the culture I live in is way better than every other culture because that's what everybody thinks when they live in a culture and are used to it. But I gotta just say it, and some of the data bears this out, that Israelis have stronger marriages and marry younger. And so a lot of the Tinder culture that produces some of the data on unpleasant sexual experiences, on a lower desire to actually couple and marry in many Western countries, not just the United States, a lot of that is much, much better in Israel because it's a more conservative society, including secular left-wing Israelis. They tend to be more secular. We know, for example, they have more kids than any other developed nation, secular yep. left-wing Israelis, not just, you know, the religious. So, yes, I think we're much healthier on a lot of those questions. But, you know, the scale of how, first of all, we have no school shootings. That's not a phenomenon that has ever existed in Israel. And we're a very well-armed society. There's a solidarity there that I think compensates for a lot of the loneliness that is endemic in many Western societies that we don't see in Israeli society. And there's good research on this. American young people are just I said things very flippantly, but the data really is a little scary. It's not flippant, and it's all American data. You have YouGov polls and Pew polls of American young people where they ask them about political violence, for example, and 40%, 50%, right, depending on how you frame the question, will support political violence, and they're radicalizing in that way on TikTok. And so this is a real black hole. You said they grow up and vote. Yes, as you say, right? That's the problem. You will have a future of people much less connected to hard realities, much less risk-taking. American kids are marrying less. They're having fewer kids. They're taking, you know, founding companies. Risky issues of, like, founding companies are happening less in certain parts of American society. Measure by measure by measure, this generation is in real trouble. And I don't know that the American conversation, the public conversation, is really dealing with it. And that's how I read this screaming in support of October 7. If you support October 7, you're not opposed to the Gaza war. You just want, you just took sides on who should die. That you're not a moral person who doesn't like, you know, human rights violations.
0: You're right over the target. Problem. It's all connected. Yeah. Let me ask you now about a book that came out probably before you were born. Amos Oz in the Land of Israel, one of the most impactful books on me. There's a chapter in there, I think it's an argument on life and death, where he talks to a settler who's very grim, who just says, in the end, there's going to be blood feuds between Israeli Jews and Israeli Arabs forever. Is that grimness growing after 10/7?
9: That sense of things, we unfortunately have very good polling on this question. I know it's 3 years to October 7, and so every conversation is grim, but that sense of things is almost universal among Israeli Jews. It's almost universal among Palestinians.
0: Wow.
9: I mean, it is 90% on both sides. People who say it with horror, people who say it with determination to win. It doesn't matter if you're on the far right, far left, anywhere in between. The vast majority think that peace is not possible, coexistence is not on offer. Obviously, it's because of the other side. if you ask me who I think it is, I will tell you it is mostly the other side. Then I have all, you know, decades of explanations for it. But nevertheless, we know from the polls that both sides will say roughly that. And you know, Avinatan Or was one of the hostages who was emaciated and tortured in Hamas custody. And he came out of Gaza and he gave an interview recently before the third anniversary. And he's a former Sayeret Matkal guy, you know, commando, very serious guy. He tried to escape. He was an extraordinary guy. And he said a few things. One, he said, you know, he supported the tougher war rather than, you know, even if it cost a hostages, because you can't let Hamas get away with taking it. He said a few things that the right very much liked, and then he said something that the left very much liked. He said, I tell Arabs, including, he's describing a conversation with one of his Hamas captors, and he said, I'm going to be here in 100 years, and you're going to be here in 100 years, and the question before us is what we want to happen in those 100 years.
0: Huh. All right, I'll be right back with Aviv Redig-Gur. Follow him on X at Aviv Redig-Gur, at Patreon, Substack by the same name. And his podcast is Ask Aviv Anything. He writes for the Free Press. Stay tuned.
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0: With SRN News, I'm Bob Agnew in Washington. The World Health Organization said Saturday Russia's state health regulator confirmed the death of a lab worker at a plague research facility in Siberia. The WHO says no case of plague has been registered. A laboratory worker at a plague research institute in Siberia got sick and later died in undisclosed circumstances. That was back on October 2nd. A dietary supplement for babies has been voluntarily recalled due to its alcohol content. Pacific Health Sciences announced this week the company is voluntarily recalling one lot of its Baby's Magic Tea brand Baby Sleep Gripe Water after FDA testing identified undeclared alcohols in the product. Several companies are recalling broccoli seeds sold online nationwide after a contaminated supplier lot was linked to a multi-state salmonella outbreak. The FDA said all the three products trace back to a single bulk seed lot. This is SRN News.
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2: The temperature drops, the leaves start turning, and suddenly everybody in Metro Detroit has an opinion about football. 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
5: Welcome back, America. I'm Hugh Hewitt with Aviv Rettig-Gore. Follow Aviv on X at Aviv Rettig-Gore, and you'll find his Patreon, his Substack, his Free Press links there as well. Aviv, is the world, this is four questions. Is the world, is Israel, is the United States, and are Jews in the United States better off today than they were 3 years and 2 days ago?
6: It is my view that on balance, Israel is better off. There are tremendous weaknesses and challenges and things that have gotten much worse. They all pale in comparison to the scale of danger we faced from the enemies we have pushed back. Not yet defeated, they're still there, they're willing to sacrifice their entire societies to destroy us because there's a grand religious vision at work here, but nevertheless, Iran is far less able to threaten Israel. Hezbollah is certainly far less able, and Hamas is far less able. Israel is safer from a threat that is big and real and would only have gotten worse. People don't remember that Hezbollah had an arsenal of 200,000 missiles and rockets, and that Israel is a very small country. That is enough to set pretty much every Israeli city on fire, and that is no longer the case. And so the danger that we have managed to demolish, to push back, to remove, puts us in a better position. We have done it at terrible cost to Israel's international standing. I'm leaving aside the grand moral questions because they're not part of your question, but they're obviously relevant of the other side of the Gazan suffering primarily, but obviously of everything else. But we have, I think partly because this government has handled itself very poorly, crashed in Israel's international standing. But if I had to exchange Israel's situation today for Israel's diplomatic situation today, for Israel's security situation today, after October 7, I would have taken that deal without minimizing any of the dangers and any of the collapse. I think American Jews are in a worse situation. An endemic, latent anti-Semitism that was marginal is moving into the mainstream. I know some of the people watching us are saying, no, it's not. It really is criticism of Israel, because you're not looking at the polls of young people. It is happening in a significant way among young people, and it is about Jews. Anti-Semitism is becoming more and more mainstream on the right, on the left. There are forces making it so. It is useful. If you look at Mayor Mamdani in New York with all of his promises, all the DSA promises, very few of those promises he can actually fulfill. But going after Israel is very cheap. And even if it has
5: not read his statement yesterday, Aviv, on the third anniversary? Did you read the Mamdani statement?
6: I did.
5: What did you think of it?
6: The point of his statement was to talk not about October 7, but about Gaza. And the point of all the DSA candidates and the point of all the progressive candidates that I saw, or a lot of them, obviously not, you know, some of them who really are more centrist, but is to say just enough about October 7 so you can only talk about Gaza. The problem with that is that it is wind in the sails of the people who think October 7 is justified. And that's what he was trying to do. He was trying to say, yes, October 7 is terrible, but also October 7 is not the story, not even on October 7. Incidentally, he commemorates Nakba Day on Israel's Independence Day. In other words, the last living Jews in the Eastern Hemisphere founding their self-determination, their state, their country, and a country that could have been split down the middle. And, you know, the places where there's an occupation were held by Jordan and Egypt and not given to the Palestinians, annexed by Jordan at that period. And and there could have been a Palestinian state established then. That founding of Jewish self-determination that finally emptied out the displaced persons camps in Europe when America wasn't taking them in and nobody was taking them in, and the complete emptying out almost entirely of the Muslim world of its Jews into that place, the last living Jews of the Eastern Hemisphere, he thinks should be the Nakba Day. The point of his message on October 7, the point of his refusal just to recognize the legitimacy of Jewish self-determination in the Eastern Hemisphere where they didn't have the option to become Americans, the point is to deny the Jews any piece and element of their story. They don't get to be victims. They don't get to be heroes. They don't get to have meaning. They don't get to have an arc. They don't get to have a human experience.

0: story of Arab identity because he's born in America and doesn't have it. And that's true of Mamdani, who comes in from overseas, but nevertheless, it's a whole generation of young American Muslims today. And it's really
1: we'll come back to that. I'll be right back with Habib. Stay tuned.
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1: Welcome back, America. I'm Hugh Hewitt. My last segment with Habib Reddy Gore today, 3 years and a day after the invasion and massacre.

0: of Israel by Hamas from Gaza. Habib, this is sort of a strange question, but I think you'll understand it. I think of you personally, and I've only talked to you via this medium, as somewhat soft-hearted and big-brained. But I am wondering, are you personally harder than you were 3 years ago? And is your very wonderful wife online, Rachel, is she harder? And are your children harder? And by that I mean grim face, teeth set, we aren't going anywhere harder.
1: I think we're Americans after Pearl Harbor. We're not harder in the sense that the purpose of a society, the purpose of a country, the purpose of a government is to make our children's lives better. If the Arab world can give me that olive branch that gives me 100 years of peace and happiness and prosperity, I take it fully, immediately, joyfully. I dance the jig in the street for it. As long as what is offered, parts of the Arab world have done that, by the way, and you see the Israeli responses. It's deep and heartfelt and complete, alliance and loyalty and. But as long as the world around us keeps producing, and the world around us is very diverse, it's not everybody, obviously. But, you know, it doesn't really matter the people who are sitting out the issue, right? If I face five different terror organizations and a massive regime with a population nine times my population and a quarter of the world's oil, and it is set against me and demands to destroy me as its foundational ideology, Iran established Quds Day as a national holiday with a military march through the streets. It has no border with Israel. It has no reason to obsess about Israel. It's certainly not doing it for Palestinian rights. It doesn't even give Iranians rights. This is a religious ideology that needs my extermination to validate and redeem Islam. And as long as that is the enemy, I will fight them, and I will fight them to the bitter end. And hopefully the Iranian people will bring down this terroristic regime that has kept them back and kept them down for 47 years. But if they don't, I have to fight these people until they are dead and gone. Hamas has to die. For the first time in my life, I support a death penalty, and it is only for those specific kinds of organizations that demand a genocide of my people publicly and explicitly. And I say that because they take hostages to release their people in prisons, and so we can't hold their people in prisons. And I say that because the prisoners that we released in a hostage exchange back in 2011 with Gilad Shalit built October 7 to take hundreds of hostages and bring on this very war that would unite the Mukawama front and go to a war that they thought would ultimately destroy my people. They have to die. Now, I would never have said things like, they have to die. The Hamas organization has to die. And that's on the battlefield, and it's true of a death penalty within Israel. I would never have supported that until October 7. But they're undeterrable, and they have clarified that point. And it doesn't even matter to them that their own people will suffer terribly. They genuinely don't care about their people suffering. Their people suffering is proof of their piety in their ideological system. And so they're undeterrable. Just like, incidentally, not just like, but there are parallels here to Imperial Japan, run by the extremists toward the end of World War II. At the end of the day, they have to be brought down. If that's hard, then yes, I've become hard.
0: So let me close with this question. I think Iran is on the ropes. I would not be surprised if it collapses, provided that President Trump keeps the embargo and the blockade in place, and there may be a couple more rounds of, quote, kinetic conflict or not. But they're cut off from oxygen, which is imports and exports. I think they're going to collapse. If that happens, are you an optimist about how the region can change?
1: If Iran is ruled by people who care more about Iran than about grand ideological wars, you know what protesters were shouting against the Iranian people, the Iranian regime representatives shooting at them, the various militias and IRGC forces killing the tens of thousands of Iranian protesters back in January. They were shouting no to Yemen, no to Gaza, no to Lebanon, yes for Iran. In other words, they were shouting, we support, we want to rebuild our own Iran. Anything that replaces this regime that just cares about Iran. This is a country with a nominal GDP per capita of Haiti even though it sits on the world's third largest gas reserve and fourth largest oil reserve. The regime is doing that to its people. It is preferring its insane religious war. All Iran needs to get up and become one of the wealthiest countries in the world with the brain power of an Israel and the extraction money of a Saudi Arabia is literally to be ruled by any two-bit worst possible Western political party. In other words, you just have to be ruled by somebody that basically kind of wants to run the country, even badly, and Iran will be the
0: first. If only they want to steal. If that's the only thing they want to do is steal, that's fine.
1: That would already be enough. A South American corrupt regime on the likes of Venezuela, well, probably not Venezuela, but everything less bad than Venezuela, Iran would be this flourishing success story. And so if I said back in February before the war began, before Trump's major, the war with Israel had already happened, a couple of rounds, et cetera, but before Trump's major beginning of offensive operations, I said back then, including on your show, they're not going to be brought down by missiles. This is going to take a lot because they're built to suffer trauma. That you decapitate this regime, they'll think of them as martyrs and fill their shoes immediately. And you can't bring them down with bombs. You can bring them down by making it untenable for them to run their patronage economy. It's important to remember the IRGC owns 50% of Iran's GDP. The Bonyads, the foundations run by the Supreme Leader's Office, own another 20% of Iran's GDP. Those are rough figures, estimates of think tanks, but they're probably pretty accurate. This is a country totally robbed by their feudal overlords. And if you break that economy, you break the IRGC. And this was part of the conversation about what, so to speak, Trump was doing wrong. Now, Trump did a lot right on this question of how you bring down this regime, but missed that element. Hormuz forced a rethink in the White House, and what they landed on, I think, was exactly the right policy that had been missing from day one. They landed on it fairly quickly, and that's been the policy for the last few months. And the Iranian regime is now on its back feet, desperately worried about what's going to happen domestically, about the protests renewing, and pretty much in America's palm. Just, it has to last a while. They have a lot of life left in them. It can't be something you end before the midterms. It has to last a while, and I think, yes, it'll succeed.
0: Yeah, it's not going to end before the midterm. If anything, it'll accelerate. Haviv Reddy-Gur, it is always good to catch up with you. Thank you for the extra dollop of time today. Follow Haviv on X at Haviv Reddy-Gur. Join his Patreon community. It's really wonderful. Listen to his podcast, Ask Haviv Anything, and read him in the Free Press. Thank you, Haviv. 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
0: Of course I know that. I haven't mentioned it because the first two times I mentioned that game, my club lost that game. 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I remember I did not go this morning. 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Larry Elder's coming along. And, of course, catch everything that you missed, including all the interview with Aviv, Jim Garrity, Eli Lake. They're all over at my YouTube channel, Hugh Hewitt, and YouTube. Please like and subscribe to Highly Concentrated Hugh as well. Thank you, Adam. Thank you, Harley. Thank you, Dwayne. Talk to you tomorrow on the Friday edition of the Hugh Hewitt Show.
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6: Breaking news this hour at Town Hall. I'm Bob Agnew in Washington. The World Health Organization said Saturday Russia's state health regulator confirmed the death of a lab worker at a plague research facility in Siberia. However, the WHO says no case of plague has been registered so far by Russia. That has KT McFarland, a former deputy national security advisor, concerned. She told the Salem Radio Network she's suspicious that the Russian plague and a possible leak could be something more than Russia's admitting to because of the way COVID was handled by the Chinese.
7: So what does that mean? Well, obviously we pay attention. We hope it isn't. The Russians aren't going to, they're going to try to cover it up. Hopefully they're a little smarter about how they handle it than the Chinese.
6: A laboratory worker at a plague research facility in Siberia got sick and later died in undisclosed circumstances. Also at SRNNews.com, the stage is set now for the MLB Championship Series. The National League Championship Series starts tomorrow with the LA Dodgers visiting the Milwaukee Brewers. Milwaukee will be hosting the first two games of the best-of-seven series. In the American League, the Cleveland Guardians defeated the Chicago White Sox to advance. Guardians reliever Kate Smith.
8: So much fun just to celebrate with not only the guys who are on the field in uniform, not only the guys who are in the dugout, but all the staff behind the scene. There's a lot of people who make this possible.
6: And the Guardians are set to play the Tampa Bay Rays. The winners of each championship series will meet eventually in the World Series. In Los Angeles, Skid Row is under a federal raid. Correspondent Willie Nelson.
9: The FBI led more than 300 officers in Operation Safe Skid Row, serving dozens of arrests and search warrants on dealers accused of selling hard drugs to homeless people. First Assistant U.S. Attorney Bill Asaley said 23 people were in custody, with others still sought. Prosecutors say the dealers keep stash pads outside the area, drive home in luxury vehicles, and have been operating around California's weak drug laws. Willie Nelson, Washington.
6: More on these stories at townhall.com.
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11: Today, expect some rain from Tropical Rainstorm Isaias with a high temperature of 65. Tonight will be mostly cloudy with a low of 55. Tomorrow will be warm as temperatures approach the record high of 84 set in 1879 with a mix of clouds and sun and a high of 81. I'm meteorologist Jason Caterina on FM 92.7 and AM 1400. 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
18: The part that moves me is when they have Civil War veterans come and they let them go to the front, guys on crutches, etc., and they're seeing their president. 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
19: This is your host, Scott Bertram. 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That was Dr. Daryl Hart, professor of history here at Hillsdale College, and also author of the new book, Independence Hall, The History of an American Icon. We go in depth into the book and the building with Dr. Hart today. Dr. Hart, thanks for joining us.
18: Great to be with you, Scott. Thanks.
19: Really interesting book on a piece of American history. I'll mention if people are looking for it, it's under D.G. Hart. It's the author on Independence Hall. You lived a good part of your life out in Philadelphia, around Philadelphia. How did you regard this building as a resident? What do locals think about Independence Hall?
18: I don't presume to speak for a lot of locals, but for me, it was just part of the furniture, part of the backdrop. It was where tourists went. When I was a kid, the field trips we would take would be to the Franklin Institute, which is a science museum named for Franklin, obviously. And those were the kind of great fun expeditions. And I think maybe one reason why school administrators didn't go to Independence Hall, because you would have been competing with tourists. Parking maybe not have been as accessible. Mm-hmm. And the way the Park Service has it set up now, I'm not sure what it would have been like then when I was in high school. But you get 20 minutes in the building for a tour. If you go the end of the day and you book the 4:20 tour, then you can get upstairs as well. You get full 40 minutes. But so, I don't think people really pay it that much attention. It's a pleasant part of the city. And uh-huh. It's pleasant to walk around old colonial buildings, but that was it in a way.
20: The book is about how this building became an American icon. What was it before it became Independence Hall?
18: Well, the Pennsylvania legislature, who was the representative body that in sort of some deference to the Penn family and the governor that the Penn family appointed, they needed a government building. Philadelphia is maybe 50 years old in 1730 or so. And they decide they're going to build a municipal state house. And if you compare Independence Hall to other state houses from the colonial era, there's a lot of Georgian architecture that people use. In that sense, it's not at all unusual. But they needed a place for to do work. They needed a place for the legislature. They needed a place for the court. The upstairs part of the building is a long room that they use for banquets and entertaining. And also the governor had an office up there, and people could meet out there. But it was mainly just for the mm-hmm. Pennsylvania legislature.
20: Let's take people back in time to Independence Hall in 1776, where the Declaration of Independence was signed. What was it like to be in that room 250 years ago?
18: Well, in 1776, they began to meet in 1775 as well, Second Continental Congress. One way to answer it is that it's different from the Philadelphia Convention, which met there 11 years later. Well, 12, for the Constitution, mm-hmm. which would have been in the heat, and the windows would have been closed, and even I think they kept the curtains closed because they wanted to keep a measure of privacy for the constitutional debates, which was not the case in the 1770s. It was then still a functioning courtroom across the hall, so people from the city would have been going in and out. Members of the Continental Congress would have been going in and out. I have a couple of episodes in there where John Adams wrote a lot about what was happening, and he's bolting from the room when somebody says something, and he's then dressing down John Dickinson outside or whatever, or George Washington goes out and Adams talks to him. So it would have been a sort of free flow of people, and then they would have been had 13 different tables or so where the representatives from each body sat. I think they had tables. I mean, that's the way they've recreated it.
20: Uh-huh.
18: And I suspect that's true, although I'm not sure how many people could have sat around each of those tables either.
20: Talking with Daryl Hart, D.G. Hart, the author of the new book, Independence Hall, The History of an American Icon. We move forward a bit, 1787, the setting now for the Constitutional Convention. What would the experience be like in 87 versus the events of 1776?
18: Well, the war would be over, which is a big difference. When Continental Congress first was meeting in Philadelphia, they didn't have to worry so much about the war because it was all up in Boston or the North. But by 1777, I think it is when the British siege Philadelphia and occupy it. Congress takes off pretty quickly for first for York, Pennsylvania, and then for Lancaster, Pennsylvania. I actually think they were may have gone to Baltimore somewhere along in there as well. And I mean, the idea of having to worry about the British forces coming in would have mm-hmm. been alarming. And Philadelphia itself was a town, depending on which historians you read, was either a Quaker town, and the Quakers were a fairly pious lot. On the other hand, there were a lot of tradesmen, a lot of sailors, maybe a lot of loose women that you could get a lot in a port town that may not have been, I don't know if how many Congress members would have been surprised
20: yeah.
18: by that or not.
20: After the founders move on and those events, Independence Hall's history gets a little bit weird, which is the fun of the book, too. At various points, it's a museum. It's a municipal dog pound at one point. How does a place like that become a sacred national, that does become a sacred national landmark, end up having such an ordinary and strange second life?
18: Well, part of the answer to that is, and I still need to figure this out more, but Americans don't seem to have a historical consciousness, sort of a historical awareness, until the middle of the 19th century. At least that's when some people located, although Dr. Stewart, Dave Stewart and I were on a trip with students this summer, and we visited Fort Ticonderoga, which is a great place that everybody should visit. And that was a place that a family bought in the 1820s and started to rehab and refit. But usually people associate historic preservation with Mount Vernon and the Mount Vernon Ladies Association, which is starting in the 1850s. And then after the centennial, 1876, the Colonial Dames of America, the Mayflower Society, the Sons and Daughters of the American Revolution, they all get started and they begin to recover the colonial past. But that's still about 60 to 70 years after first the federal government leaves Philadelphia. They weren't, when Philadelphia was the capital, they were not using Independence Hall. They were using Congress Hall to the one side and City Hall to the other. I'm sure they had maybe some meetings in there, but that was still functioning for the Pennsylvania government. But once federal government leaves, once the state government sets up eventually in Harrisburg as its state capital, the city buys the property from the state at a fairly cheap rate, and the city is going to use it for meetings, some civic elections. As you mentioned, the dog pound is in the basement until 1851.
20: Uh-huh.
18: It's like a rec center in a way. And there's a big park square block behind it, which kind of functions as a park, which is another place where people can have events and they can do civic events there. But no one's really sure to do it. Even in the 1810s, I mean, I was staggered to read that there were proposals to raise the building and develop the property for homes and businesses.
20: That's Dr. Daryl Hart, D.G. Hart, if you're searching for the book, Independence Hall, The History of an American Icon. More with him next. I'm Scott Bertram. 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
2: You know you're from Detroit when 55 degrees means shorts in the morning. The Cider Mill is a required fall trip. 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That's fall in Michigan. And through every change of season, there's one place to turn for the news and opinions that matter. 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
20: We're back on the Radio Free Hillsdale Hour. I'm Scott Bertram, talking with Dr. Daryl Hart, professor of history here at Hillsdale College, and more on the surprising story of how an ordinary building, Independence Hall, became a chief symbol of the American founding and its political ideals. That's his new book, Independence Hall, The History of an American Icon. Dr. Hart, there's a great episode involving Abraham Lincoln. How did Independence Hall become connected to Lincoln after his assassination?
18: Oh, man. Whenever I read this excerpts of it, if I give a book talk, I get choked up because it's really such a moving scene. But once he was assassinated, the funeral train had various stops in different cities from Washington to Springfield, where he was eventually buried. And Philadelphia was one stop. He had been there in 1861 and given a speech and hoisted the flag for Washington's birthday and made a remark about rather than rather than living under a government that didn't uphold the Declaration. But anyway, they bring him back, have a stop in Philadelphia, and they set up his casket with the Liberty Bell in there and all sorts of flowers. And they take, you know, I say this in the book, but historic preservationists would never have allowed this. Mm-hmm. They take the windows out of Assembly Hall, the north side, which is on Chestnut Street, and they construct steps and a stage so that people can go in through the windows. Lines are outside for blocks and blocks and blocks. I mean, the people were coming for better part of 24 hours. But people can go through the windows and then they can go out the back door. And what the part that moves me is when they have Civil War veterans come and they let them go to the front, guys on crutches, et cetera, and they're seeing their president. It's just an amazing little wrinkle in the history of this building.
20: Mm. And then there's Henry Ford. So Henry Ford apparently wanted to buy Independence Hall and move it to Dearborn, Michigan. What the heck is going on here?
18: Well, he was acquiring all sorts of buildings. And if you've been to Deerfield Village, which I've been, but it wasn't open, but I've seen it from the outside. I need to go when the weather is right. But he did buy buildings and move some of them, and some of them are replicas that he rebuilt. But as near as I can tell, there was a plan to just take the building apart and rebuild it in Dearborn. But this was a time, 1930s when he and Rockefeller were both involved in historic preservation. Originally, Colonial Williamsburg, which is a Rockefeller endeavor, starts in the 1930s. The people in Williamsburg had approached Ford first for him to invest in Williamsburg and get it going, but he declined. He wanted to do things in Michigan. So they found Rockefeller for that endeavor, which is just a huge complex. Has a business side with the hotel and other things, and they have the park side. And so these are the kinds of people that you need for historic preservation before the government really does begin to ramp up, the federal mm-hmm. government in particular. You need private investors to maintain or in sometimes recreate these facilities. And that's what Ford and Rockefeller both had a lot of money, and they were patriotic people and wanted to do that sort of thing.
20: Talking with Daryl Hart. If you look, it's D.G. Hart, the author of Independence Hall, The History of an American Icon. You told us one of the reasons it took so long to sort of become a monument is because we weren't interested in preserving things for a while in the country. So when does it become something to protect, and how does it become this important national monument?
18: Well, 1930s, 200 years after it's originally begun to be built, there is a judge, civic court judge, Edwin Lewis, and he has already been cooperating with some other historic preservationists and archivists, many of them women. One of the figures in the book is Anne Wister, Frances Anne Wister, I think is her name, or Anne Frances Wister, really remarkable woman who was also engaged in historic preservation. But he cooperates with her. They start a Independence Hall, I think, association, I think is what it's called. And he recruits other members of Philadelphia business community, lawyers, to become involved in this. They're figuring out different ways that they're going to go. One of the hooks for this was there was worries during World War II whether there would be a bomb that could destroy the Liberty Bell, and they want to have a bomb shelter for it. So they have these plans, and Lewis really did begin to conceive of the park and the mall that is there now, different plans for it, and eventually he enlists Philadelphia municipal government, the state government, and by that point, the federal government, through the National Park Service, and which is part of the Department of the Interior, is starting also to expand its portfolio from merely rivers and mines and western lands and territories into historic preservation as well. And that's when, in 1948, is when Congress passes an act that makes Independence Park officially part of the Park Service and also regularly funded by the federal government.
20: Dr. Daryl Hart's book is Independence Hall. You also wrote a recent essay over at the Free Expression part of Wall Street Journal's website, arguing the Liberty Bell might be the more famous Philadelphia relic, but Independence Hall is really the most important place. So what do you hope that someone understands differently about this building after reading Independence Hall?
18: Well, in part, I would hope, and this is something that now when I walk around it, my wife and I have a condominium that we are going to retire to eventually near there. I can't take my eyes off it and not look at it differently than I would have ever looked at it as a kid mm-hmm. or as a university student when I went to Temple. But I mean, this is a place where Washington, Jefferson, Adams, Madison, Hamilton, Franklin, and many others were all there together. You can't find that anywhere else. I mean, yes, Jefferson would have visited Washington. Yes, Washington hosted some of the Virginia delegation before they came north. But they were there for maybe a night and a meal, and then they met. But these guys were there for years mm-hmm. sometimes. I mean, some of them had to leave and go on diplomatic missions, and some of them were in war. But the Constitutional Convention as well, they were there for 4 months. Where else in the United States, in the world, would you find a building where all of these revered founders, and you know, they've taken some hits of late as well, but you know, that this is where, and that's what I tried to do in the book, is like, this is where this stuff happened, to give people as much kind of tangible feel of what made the place what it is. And that's what I'd like them to take away.
20: Dr. Daryl Hart is a professor of history here at Hillsdale College. He's also the author of the new book, Independence Hall, The History of an American Icon. And if you're searching for it, it's D.G. Hart on the author's side. Dr. Hart, thanks so much for joining us here on the Radio Free Hillsdale Hour.
18: It's great to be with you. I love talking about this building. Thanks.
20: Up next, we talk with Glenn Elmers about a recent essay of his over at The American Mind, Harry Jaffa, America 250, and the Creed Culture Debate. I'm Scott Bertram. This is the Radio Free Hillsdale Hour.

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2: The communist, socialist, terrorist-loving, molly-coddling mayor of New York City is being sued. 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
9: 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We're joined now by Glenn Elmers. He is the Claremont Institute's Salvatory Research Fellow in the American Founding. Also, recent essay at theamericanmind.org. Harry Jaffa, America 250, and the Creed Culture Debate. That's what we'll discuss today. Glenn, thanks so much for joining us.
10: Thanks for having me. I appreciate it.
9: So the argument at the heart of this essay that, again, people can find at americanmind.org is you say the old debate between creed and culture when it comes to America is a false choice. What are people getting wrong when they insist that America has to be either a nation of ideas or a nation of inherited culture and traditions?
10: Right. So my argument, which Jaffa was already making 50 years ago, when America celebrated the anniversary of the Declaration in 1976, Joffe was already making this point that you have to be both. Mm-hmm. There has to be a moral component. And in America, especially, there has to be an intellectual component, right? Even at the time of the founding, we were people from several different nations. They were, mostly Christians, but some Jews, and even the Christians were of different denominations. So there was already quite a bit of diversity. You couldn't simply rely on the idea of an inherited culture going back to the ancient mists of time. Plus, once we separated from Britain, the founders were forced to establish a new form of government. they had to found the nation on some kind of basis, on some kind of principles. And they drew on the great Western tradition of the common law, but also from philosophy, from history, from many things to establish the principles of the new nation. And so that intellectual component can't be disregarded, but neither can the important moral component. Obviously, people have to have something in common. Mm-hmm. They have to share moral principles. They have to have a shared understanding of what's important. They have to have a shared history. So my argument is it's a mistake to exaggerate either of these claims. It's a mistake for one to ignore either creed or culture.
9: You say in this essay that creed without culture is idle talk. Culture without creed is a dangerous delusion. How does each side of this equation contribute? What does it contribute that the other one can't?
10: Right. So you can't simply have a nation based only on an idea. You hear that sometimes from the extreme creedal people. I've heard Vivek Ramaswamy make this argument. Anyone can come here as long as they believe in the idea of America. Well, no, that's not quite enough. It's silly to say that a nation can simply be an idea. That doesn't even make any sense. And the people who say that don't even understand the idea. They don't even understand the creed, because the creed is based on, some of your listeners will already know about this, something called social compact theory, mm-hmm. which is an idea that the framers got from various thinkers, especially John Locke, because again, they had to establish the new nation on some kind of basis. They had to create the principles that was going to govern the new nation once we achieved our independence. But they created that new nation on behalf of what the Declaration says, the good people of these colonies. We created this nation. It was created by Americans for Americans. And although it was based on the idea that all human beings have equal natural rights, it was not done to secure the equal rights of the whole world, only the equal rights of the Americans, the good people of the colonies living here. And there's nothing whatsoever in social compact theory that says we're obligated to throw open our borders, invite the whole world to come here, that anyone can claim to be an American without the consent of the people already living here. That's a complete misunderstanding of what the creed actually means. So some people get that wrong. The culture people exaggerate too much in the other direction, as I said, and try to ignore the philosophical and intellectual component. But that doesn't work either. Part of what's special and unique about America is the fact that we were founded on the basis of certain coherent theoretical and philosophical principles. Mm-hmm. One of the things I say in my essay is no decent American patriot would claim that hot dogs and football are more important than, say, property rights or freedom of speech. Uh-huh. Our political principles are key to our American identity.
9: Talking with Glenn Elmers, his piece at theamericanmind.org. There is Shakespeare talk in here, too, which is always fun. You turn to Joffe's work, A New Birth of Freedom, where he looks at Shakespeare to clarify the moral and political problems of medieval Europe and those problems the founders were trying to escape. What were those problems?
10: Right. So, again, the founders have the opportunity, once we achieve independence from Great Britain, to try something new, to try and establish a decent government, a decent society, not quite with a blank slate, but with a lot of freedom to maneuver. And so they look back at old Europe and said,

0: rightful heir to the king might not necessarily be the most competent person. And so Shakespeare saw this, but didn't quite have, you might say, the theoretical or philosophical apparatus to solve it. That had to wait for people like Montesquieu and Locke to come up with a theoretical framework to provide an alternative to the divine right of kings and official state religion. And thankfully, the framers did have that. So they were able to solve the problem that Shakespeare noticed, but couldn't figure out how to solve.
1: You make an important distinction in the piece between the political principles of the Declaration and the cultural inheritance of the American people. How did those two things reinforce each other?
0: Right. So, again, the political principles are necessary because it's part of our American identity. But those political principles depend on, as the framers themselves often acknowledge, a moral and religious people. Again, the defenders of the culture, the defenders of the idea that you can't simply have some kind of abstract notion of America based on an idea without having anything else in common. And they're certainly right to suggest that the idea of America articulated in the Declaration somehow implies throwing open our borders to the whole world. That's absolutely completely wrong. So the traditionalists and the defenders of culture get a lot that's right. And especially they get right the idea that only a moral and religious people could make good on these theoretical principles. Only a moral and religious people who have a lot in common, who understand where their rights come from, who respect the rights of others, who have the right habits and opinions to make self-government work, could conduct this experiment, right? So you need the theoretical principles to set up the framework, the institutions, to try this experiment in self-government, but you need a moral and religious people to make it work. So both sides of this debate get something right, but they also both get something wrong.
1: We return in just a few moments with Glenn Elmers and continue the conversation about his essay, Harry Jaffa, America 250, and the Creed-Culture Debate. I'm Scott Bertram. 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
2: 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Leaves turning around Belle Isle. 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
9: 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I'm Scott Bertram. 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We continue now with Glenn Elmers. You can find his essay at AmericanMind.org. Harry Jaffa, America 250, and the Creed Culture Debate. Glenn, reading your piece, knowing a bit about Jaffa, I wanted to ask about what I think might be one of his larger points, which is you can design really good political institutions, but those institutions still depend upon the character and the habits of the people living under them. Is that what we should understand?
10: Yes, that's 100% right. And they said, you know, there are critics of the founders, critics of so-called classical liberalism, like Patrick Aneen, who I know a little bit, and is actually a good guy, but he and others miss something important. They think all of our problems today are, you know, the descent of American popular culture into hedonism and commercialism and relativism and moral degradation. They blame that on the founders' classical liberalism. But that's a mistake. That's not the kind of society the framers wanted to establish. I was just in Mount Vernon a few days ago, Washington's home just outside of D.C. for a Claremont Institute event honoring Charles Kessler. And when you go to Mount Vernon, it reminds you of the kind of man George Washington was. Mm-hmm. He did not lead a revolution on behalf of moral degradation and hedonism and commercialism. He had high aspirations and a noble purpose, and all the framers did. And so it's a mistake to think that the principles of the Declaration, the principles of the founding somehow led us to where we are today in terms of our decline. It's actually the rejection of those principles that lead to the decline we're experiencing today. Again, the framers were very clear in their emphasis on education, in their emphasis on moral habits, in their emphasis on the people having the right opinions, that only a good people could make this experiment in self-government work.
9: Talking with Glenn Elmers, he is the Claremont Institute's Salvatory Research Fellow in the American Founding, also author of an essay, At the American Mind, Harry Jaffa, America 250, and the Creed Culture Debate. Find that at theamericanmind.com. You also say that America isn't only a set of ideas, of course. What do people misunderstand when they describe America as just a proposition nation?
10: Right, yes. This proposition nation idea kind of drives me crazy in part because the Claremont Institute and Harry Jaffa are blamed for this, but it's a complete misunderstanding. It's something Harry Jaffa never argued for. It's something that the Claremont Institute has never stood for. There is, as I've said, a theoretical and philosophical component. Again, the founders had to turn to something when they were establishing a new nation, and they turned to a set of ideas, long and old ideas, by the way, ideas going all the way back to Plato and Aristotle and Cicero, you could say that America is a combination of Jerusalem and Athens and Rome. It draws on the best of the Western tradition, but still they had to set up something new. I mean, this experiment in self-government was a great new experiment, a novus ordo seclorum, to use the Latin phrase. But the idea that you can understand America only with reference to these ideas is a great mistake. Mm-hmm. As I've said, the defenders of the culture get something right. And I think people, overly enthusiastic people like Vivek Ramaswamy, who suggest that anyone from the whole world is entitled to come here as long as they pay lip service to certain ideas, that's a great mistake. It's certainly not what the framers meant. It's certainly not what social compact theory means.
9: There's arguments inside about citizenship and the social compact. What does the Declaration tell us about the relationship between universal natural rights and membership in a particular political community?
10: Right. No, that's a very good question. And it's important to get this right. As I've said, there's two things people get confused about. They're really not that hard to keep separate, but unfortunately, people get confused about them. On the one hand, the framers said all human beings are equal in the sense that we're all members of the same species. Mm-hmm. None of us are gods or angels entitled to rule others without their consent. And none of us are beasts of the field who can be treated as if we're subhumans. Because we're all members of the same species, the only legitimate basis of government is consent. But having recognized that universal right, they also then said, we are waging a revolution. We're going to declare our independence on behalf of the good people of these colonies. They thought that they were only permitted to vindicate their own rights. They thought that people all over the world had equal natural rights, but it's those people's obligation to vindicate them. There was absolutely nothing in the founders' theory or practice that suggested that America was somehow going to vindicate the rights of the whole world or be open to people of the whole world. We might, as a prudential matter, if we want at any given time, open our borders to certain levels of immigration at our choosing, but we might not. And the people who are entitled to do that are the current members of the social compact, the current citizens who may or may not allow immigration as they see fit. But there is no right whatsoever of other people around the world simply to come over the border and declare that they're Americans without the consent of the existing members of the compact.
9: As you look at the Declaration now, 250 years after it was written, what do you think that most Americans misunderstand about what the document was actually trying to accomplish, even today?
10: Yeah, I think it's this thing, this confusion about the idea of equal natural rights belonging to all human beings versus the right and obligation that a specific political community has to protect and enforce those rights for its own members. Those are two different things. So the universal aspect gets people confused. They think America is somehow has to be open to the whole world because we make this universal claim about human nature and equal natural rights. And the other extreme would be to see only the particularity, right? And think that somehow America is limited to the descendants of the Mayflower or something like that. That's not quite right either. And keeping these elements separate, the universal and the particular, seems to be a constant source of confusion. But really, it's just common sense, right? We're all members of the same human race. That's pretty obvious. Mm-hmm. But also, every political community exists to secure its own common good. And it leaves the other political communities of the world alone to pursue their common good. It's a fairly straightforward distinction, but people constantly seem to get mixed up by it.
9: Glenn Elmers is with us. He is the Claremont Institute's Salvatory Research Fellow in the American Founding. Also, this essay over at theamericanmind.org, Harry Jaffa, America 250 and the Creed Culture Debate. You've also written an entire book about Harry Jaffa, The Soul of Politics, Harry V. Jaffa and the Fight for America. Briefly, what will people find if they pick up The Soul of Politics?
10: Jaffa was a cantankerous, brilliant, argumentative guy, a brilliant teacher. I was fortunate to know him in graduate school, who had an enormous influence on the conservative movement, which, again, is also very often misunderstood. I hope that people who are critical of Claremont, the people who understand, misunderstand the Declaration, who try to blame Jaffa for this misapplied creedalism, will go look at the book. And they'll see why that's a mistake.
9: Glenn Elmer is from the Claremont Institute. Thanks so much for joining us here on the Radio Free Hillsdale Hour.
10: Thank you so much.
9: That will wrap up this edition of the Radio Free Hillsdale Hour. Our thanks to Daryl Hart. His brand new book is out now, Independence Hall, The History of an American Icon. And Glenn Elmers, you can find his recent essay on Harry Jaffa, America 250, and the Creed Culture Debate over at AmericanMind.org. 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
6: With SRN News, I'm Bob Agnew in Washington. The World Health Organization said Saturday Russia's State Health Regulatory Committee had confirmed the death of a lab worker at a plague research facility in Siberia. But the WHO says no case of plague had been registered under the World Health Organization's international health regulations. Countries are expected to promptly notify the WHO of any events that may constitute a public health emergency. The stage is set for the MLB Championship Series. The National League Championship Series starts tomorrow when the Los Angeles Dodgers visit the Milwaukee Brewers. Milwaukee will host the first two games. And in the American League, the Cleveland Guardians defeated the Chicago White Sox. They will advance to their respective championship series. Several companies are recalling broccoli seeds sold online nationwide after a contaminated supplier lot was linked to a multi-state salmonella outbreak. This is SRN News.
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7: Today, expect some rain from tropical rainstorm Isaias with a high temperature of 65. Tonight will be mostly cloudy with a low of 55. Tomorrow will be warm as temperatures approach the record high of 84 set in 1879 with a mix of clouds and sun and a high of 81. I'm meteorologist Jason Caterina on FM 92.7 and AM 1400. 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
12: We're in James chapter 4 tonight, verse 7. Over west of St. Louis, Missouri, are the Merrimack Caverns. One of the big reasons people visit those caves is because those are the caves where Jesse James hid. In fact, if you take a tour, they'll show you exactly where he hid and where he had his horses and how he escaped. Thousands and thousands of people visit this place annually. In the late 1800s, Jesse James stole more than $250,000, and he killed over 16 men. To this day, though, he's viewed as some kind of hero. One article I read said, in his own day, he won a strange kind of respect as a popular symbol of defiance in the West. What Jesse James is known for is he didn't submit to authority. And if you don't submit to authority, people look at you as some kind of hero. We live in a world that is like that. We live in a world filled with loudmouth, arrogant people who say anything about anyone. They don't want to submit to anything. These people are more friends of the world than, of course, they are friends of God, but they are out there, and they'll speak out against a neighbor. They'll speak out against anyone they want to speak out against. They're not about to submit to any authority, and some of these people, frankly, get elected to offices. And when they get into those positions, they're viewed as some kind of hero. Well, it doesn't work that way in the family of God. These kinds of people are going to have a rude awakening one day, because when it comes to God's world, the non-submissive person will never be honored by the Lord. Those who refuse to quietly submit to him and his word may be viewed as a big hero by a lot of people in the world, but they'll never be a big hero in God's world. That's what James taught these believers in these verses that we're going to analyze tonight. What James says to them is, in this life and in the next life, God's grace is given, and God's grace exalts those who are submissive, humble, quiet, and broken. Now, there are, in this text, 10 aorist imperative verbs. And what that technical talk means in Greek is it's calling for pointed action and obedience, and it's a command. The 10 verbs are submit, resist, draw near, cleanse, purify, be miserable, mourn, weep, turn, and humble yourself. Those 10 imperative verbs form about 5 steps that are to be followed by God's people. And if they are followed by God's people, they lead to exaltation. If you don't want to follow them, that's your business. If you look at this text tonight and say, "Phooey, I'm not going to do that," then that's your prerogative. But you need to know this. God will not exalt you. You may exalt yourself, and you may be exalted in your little private world. God will not exalt you. There are 5 steps he points out tonight. Number 1, the person that God exalts will submit to God. That's what it begins. Submit, therefore, to God. Now, he starts off with that command. Why does he start there? Because our nature wars against that. Our nature wars against submitting to anybody. Our nature wars submitting to God. Can you imagine signing up for a course on how to be really submissive? How do you think that would fly in the colleges and universities? I'll tell you, people today will pay big money to sign up for some class or course that'll teach you how to be dominant and assertive. In fact, I guarantee you this, those classes never take a look at this text. Not too many even know how to submit to anyone. But one who's a believer will be willing to submit to authority. One who's a believer will be willing to demonstrate real humility, and that's the kind of person God says, I will eventually exalt. Willing submission shows the humility is real and genuine. Now that verb, submit, is a military term. We just got done singing, Onward Christian Soldiers. Well, the key to being a good soldier is you submit. mean, you can't be a good soldier if you're not willing to submit. And it was an idea of your willingness to submit yourself to someone who is of higher rank. Now, in the military, that's demanded. For those of you that have served in the military, you know that. If you're in the military, you refuse to submit to one who's higher in rank, you'll pay a severe price for that. In the first century world in which James was writing, if one did not submit to one who was higher in rank, he could be executed. No soldier would ever become a soldier of honor if he didn't submit to those who were higher in rank. Now, we want to understand what this idea is. And as I said, it's an imperative. So this is not just a nice suggestion. This is demanded by the Lord. If you want God to exalt you, this is what he demands. And what this means is we've been given a command to willingly place ourselves subordinate to God and his word. We are to voluntarily allow ourselves to be dominated by a submissive spirit to him. Now, most people, if you say that, submit to God, they'd say, no problem. Glad to submit to God. Well, of course, this means you'll have to be willing, if you're going to be exalted by the Lord, to submit to things that God says we have to submit to. And you'd have to be willing to submit to what God says in his word should be the areas of submission. Boy, there's a lot of them that cover a lot of phases of life. We're supposed to submit to secular government that has been established by God. Husbands are to submit to Jesus Christ. Wives are to submit to husbands. The younger are to be willing to submit to the older. Servants are to be willing to submit to masters. God's people are to be willing to submit to one another. People in the church are to be willing to submit to the leaders in the church. We are to be humble, submissive people. We're not to be loud, pushy people. And we're living in a world that doesn't promote that. We're living in a non-submissive world in which most people will view you as some kind of hero if you don't submit. Just look at protest. That say, we're not going to submit to anything. Some of these things they're doing are illegal. And they're just shouting out to the world, I will not submit to anyone. And they're never going to be exalted by God. And let's say you read this list. I'm supposed to submit to government as a husband. I'm supposed to submit to Christ as a wife. I'm supposed to submit to my husband. And if I'm younger, I'm to submit to the older. And you say, well, I'm not going to do that. That's just old school. No way. I'm not going to do it. Nobody's going to tell me what I'm supposed to do. I'm not going to listen to them. I'm not going to submit to them. That's your choice. It's your choice. But here's what we need to know. God will not develop you and cause you to blossom in grace. And as this text says in just a moment, he'll never exalt you. In the immediate context, God's people who will be exalted realize God is opposed to the proud, but gives grace to the humble. And that's the way it is from Genesis to Revelation. Proud, arrogant, non-submissive people get a following. Proud, arrogant, non-submissive people get a hearing. And they are able to exalt themselves, and in their own little world, they get exaltation from others. Never will they be exalted by God. Which brings us to the second step. The person that God will exalt will resist the devil. Verse 7 says, resist the devil. Some believers don't even realize they're in war. Some believers don't have any sense at all that they're in war with the devil. And if you're one tonight who says, well, I don't have any weaknesses there, you're already under his spell. If you don't sense an urgency, if you don't sense a need to pray, a vigilance, a strategy to carefully understand the scriptures, you're losing the war. And you're not resisting him. Now, the idea of resisting the devil is the idea you're taking a stand. A stand against him. And in the context, you're taking a stand against proud, self-exalting, self-aggrandizing, self-centered, self-promoting greed and immorality and gossip and materialism. You're taking a stand against it. And the noun devil is peculiar because it really refers to one who accuses people falsely in a slanderous way. That's what the noun devil means. And it seems that what James has in mind here is one who's proudly and arrogantly trying to exalt himself by falsely slandering or accusing others who were other brothers and sisters in Christ. That's devilish stuff. And when people slander others in the context of the church, it's devilish. And James says, you want to be exalted by God, you better resist doing that. There have been a lot of ideas as to what Satan looks like. Most of them wrong. If you ask most people of the world, what does Satan look like? Well, he looks like some scary being with horns and a weird tail. He wears dark clothes. There are candles and pentagrams. That's what he looks like. If you ask James, what does Satan look like? He would say, he looks just like some people who go to church. They've got a look about them. Look just like another brother or sister in Christ, but they're proud. They're defiant. They are not humble people. James Addison said, a proud Christian is much more useful than an atheist or a pagan. You see, a proud Christian can unleash Satan's power within a local church by what he says. James says, resist that. And the promise is, if we will resist the devil, he'll flee from us. If you recognize, boy, I'm being attacked here, there's something going on in me that isn't right and good, you resist that, he'll flee from you. And the preposition from, he will flee from you, is apo in Greek, which means he's not inside you. The devil cannot possess a believer. What the devil and demons can do is they can come alongside the believer and tempt them to do something. So when the devil tempts you to perhaps open your mouth and arrogantly promote yourself, or open your mouth and speak falsely against a brother or sister in Christ, that's satanic stuff. And if you resist doing that, Satan will flee from you. Now, Satan's time is limited, and he knows it. I think the clock is ticking, and he realizes time is running out, and he's not about to hang around somebody who resists him. He's not going to hang around them too long. So when you are involved in resisting the devil and you're applying the scriptures to your own life and mine, and you are rejecting him, he's going to move out away from you fast. He's going to go someplace where he can win it. So you resist the devil, he'll flee from you, and the end result is you'll be exalted by God. The third step is the person God exalts will draw near to God. Notice verse 8, draw near to God. This is an amazing invitation given to God's people. Not only do we resist the devil, or should we resist the devil, but we should also draw near to God. And the contextual point is, when you're tempted to do that which is satanic, you draw near to the Lord. And there are about three ways you do it. First of all, by humility, not arrogance. Secondly, by prayer. And thirdly, by obedience to his word. When you're tempted to speak wrong and do wrong and think wrong and act wrong, draw near to God. Drawing near to God for James was not some mental or emotional action. It was humble submission to God and his word rather than to a proud, devilish defiance. Many years ago, we lived next door to a neighbor who had a cat, and the cat had kittens. And whenever potential trouble came in the vicinity of those kittens, another cat or a dog, those kittens would snuggle up to their mother. God is promising if you'll draw near to him through prayer and his word, he stands ready not only to assist his people, but be very near them. This is what he's saying to his own people. When trouble comes your way, you snuggle up to me. And he says, I will snuggle up to you. One minister said, what you need to do is go to the best ministry you can find to hear God's word taught. You need to go into a quiet room and kneel down and pray. And then when God gives you opportunities to minister, do it with all your might. And what does God mean when he says, you draw near to me, and I will draw near to you? I mean, what does that mean? God is transcendent, which means he's far above and beyond anything he's created. He's immanent in the sense that he is very close to everything he's created. He's omnipresent, which means that he's everywhere present. So just by acknowledging those attributes, we would conclude God's already close to those he's created. So how much closer can he be? The point of this is, if you purpose to draw near to the Lord, he's going to draw near to you and use you and shower you with greater grace and more exaltation. That's the context of this. The more we're willing to submit ourselves to the word of God, the more he will use us and bless us and exalt us. You don't have to figure out how you can exalt yourself. He'll do it. He said, you draw near to me, and that's what I'll do for you. Which brings us to the fourth step. The person God exalts will cleanse their hands and their heart. Verse 8 says, cleanse your hands, you sinners, and purify your hearts, you double-minded. Sometimes believers get dirty. This is just truth. Sometimes believers get dirty. We are prone to wander and leave the God we love. And this is a key practical step to drawing near to the Lord. We need to understand this. God will not ever, ever honor or exalt dirty people. God wants his people clean. He wants his people pure. And the fact that he invites his people to cleanse their hands and purify their hearts is an amazing offer of grace. What this means is he knows what his people are made of. He knows his people at times fail. He knows what we are. We are sinners. Sometimes we're double-minded. Now, the concept of cleansing our hands is one of analyzing what it is we're actually doing. And the concept behind the idea of purifying the heart is analyzing what's going on internally to see where we're really at. So James is talking here about an external, internal analysis of ourselves to see just how clean we actually are. Now the context is that of analyzing ourselves to see whether I'm in proud rebellion and defiance against the Word of God. To see whether or not I'm refusing to submit to God or his word in any area. Is there a pride in me? Is there an arrogance in me that would just allow anything godless to continue on in my life? Am I involved in things that are godless pursuits and pleasures and promotion and power? John gives us in 1 John a pretty good picture of the dirty world in which we live. It's filled with lust of the flesh, lust of the eyes, and pride of life. This world is filled with things like greed and gossip and passions and pride and lust. And says, God says, you want me to exalt you? I want clean people. If you want to experience my grace at the highest level and you want me to exalt you in this life and in the next life, you have to be clean. In order to do that, you're going to have to analyze yourself. I can't analyze you. You can't analyze me. This is private business we have to do with the Lord. Now, James was living in a very legalistic religious world. I mean, it had a lot of rules and regulations and traditions. I mean, these people had all of the codes and the rituals that they went through. The problem was their hearts. They weren't willing to honestly look at their hearts. But God exalts those who have hearts right with him. And he identifies God's own people. Sometimes they're sinners and sometimes they're double-minded. I don't care if you like that, that's what we are. And we need to analyze that and admit it. And we need to do something about it. If we're going to be exalted by God, we need to be honest enough to do a self-analysis to get cleaned up. You can't be double-minded about that. You can't be double-minded in your allegiance to God or to the world. It's one or the other. So God says, you want to be exalted by me? Cleanse your hands and heart. But then he says, the person who I will exalt will be honest about himself and sin. In verse 9, he says, be miserable and mourn and weep. Let your laughter be turned into mourning and your joy into gloom. Humble yourselves in the presence of the Lord and he will exalt you. And we're taught by Paul in Philippians, we're to rejoice always, but never, never rejoice about our sin. These verses are not saying a believer is supposed to live a life of misery and gloom. This is talking about the attitude that we have when we sin as a believer. And you talk about the opposite of proud defiance. And proud self-confidence and selfish arrogance. This is the kind of attitude that one will have whom God will exalt. And if you want to experience God's grace at the highest level, you must see yourself at the lowest level. Any true spiritual revival begins by a deep personal sorrow for sin. When a believer fails, if that believer is going to be revived, he's going to be real sorry about the sin. And there are six specific requests that James makes for those who want to be exalted by God. They're not requests, they're actually commands. And this is the way a believer will operate if they're going to be exalted by God. Number one, when a believer sins, he will be miserable. It's an interesting Greek word, interesting Greek verb. It's a word that means when a believer sins, who's going to be exalted by God, he will have such stress and distress over his wretchedness. That's the actual Greek word. There's a faulty doctrine that's sweeping through Christianity that says, love yourself, esteem yourself. No matter what, just love yourself and esteem yourself. The view is be proud of yourself. Don't ever get down on yourself. Don't ever feel bad. God says, you want to get close to me? You loathe yourself. When you sin, you be devastated about the fact you failed me. When we're growing in grace, our own sin will make us absolutely miserable. I just got a letter from a listener who listened to a pretty powerful text that dealt with sin and the way God views it. And this person wrote me and said, you need to stress love. God is love. God is love. God is love. Well, he is love. But he's a whole lot more than that. He's righteous. He's holy and just. When a believer sins, who will be exalted by God, he will see himself as a miserable wretch. So one God exalts will be miserable when he sins. Secondly, he'll mourn. You know, there are these light-headed people, shallow in my opinion, who now and then run around, I got the joy of the Lord. That's what they're saying. I got the joy of the Lord. You ever heard that? I mean, people say that. And what I want to say to them is, have you ever been broken and sorry for your sin? I mean, I hear what you're verbally saying to people. You've got the joy of the Lord. But have you ever gone through the process, I mean, of mourning over your own sin, truly lamenting? Because that's where real joy is found. We not only need to see our sin and be miserable over it, we need to mourn over it. People who will be honored by the Lord have a real remorse over their sin. The fact is, many people are miserable over their sin, but the fact of the matter also is, a lot of people don't mourn over the fact they have sin. They just walk through life as if the sin's okay. They're never broken over it. And they're not going to be exalted by the Lord. One famous person who was at the end of his life was in a sad state. He said, if I had to do over again, I wouldn't change a thing. What a fool! What kind of statement is that? You wouldn't change a thing. It was choices that that person made that put them in a miserable condition. It's the choices we make that puts us in a miserable condition. And Paul, at the end of his life, don't miss this. Paul, at the end of his life, said, I know the Lord will rescue me from every evil deed. That's Paul talking. No pride there. You're having a man who's honest enough to admit, I am a fallen creature. And that's the way he saw himself. And he knew he was about to go into eternity. This is at the end of his life in 2 Timothy. And he said, I know the Lord will deliver me from every evil deed. We need to have this attitude of mourning over our sin. And then if that's not enough, James says you need to weep. Hey, this will tell you whether you're on a real God-honoring path. I'll ask you a simple question. Have you as a believer ever got alone with God and wept because you have sinned against him? Have you as a believer ever got alone with the Lord? I'm not talking about putting on a show before other people here. I'm talking about you getting alone with God, and you've had such an overwhelming sense of the sin and the guilt. You've had an overwhelming sense of hating your own sin, not somebody else's sin, hating your own sin to the point that tears are running out of your eyes. God says, that's the kind of person I'll exalt. That's the kind of person who's dealing honestly with me and my word. And he sees himself for what he is. The fourth request is you need to turn your laughing into mourning. And we need to understand what James means by this. The person God will exalt doesn't laugh about sin. The person that God exalts doesn't consider sin to be a laughing matter. It's serious business. People who aren't right with God, that's what they do. They laugh about it. They think it's funny. People who are right with the Lord, they turn laughter into mourning. The fifth request is turn the joy into gloom. Those whom God will honor, those whom God will exalt, are never happy about sin. But the fact of the matter is, people that God will never exalt boast about it and have joy in it. We need to see ourselves honestly before the Lord. Now look, we can come to church and pat each other on the back and just, I'm okay, you're okay, that stuff. And then we play the religious game, and then we go back into the world. But this is real business of if you want God to exalt you. Your sin should upset you. It should break you. If you're seeing this right, your loudmouth explosion should break you down. When you don't submit to God or his authority, you should come under instant conviction. When you do something or say something that you know you shouldn't have done or said, you should be so grieved by it that you can't stand it. And if that's not happening, I mean, if that never happens to you, you aren't on a path that God will exalt you. But what he wraps it up by saying to them is what you need to do is humble yourself. He says in verse 10, humble yourselves in the presence of the Lord. Be honest. People think they need to exalt themselves. God said, that's not my way. That's the world's way. You got to stick up for yourself, stand up for yourself. You've got to exalt yourself. God said, that isn't my way. My way is you humble yourself, I'll exalt you. And he doesn't say, I might exalt you. He says, you do this, and I will exalt you. Donald Gray Barnhouse used to say concerning this, when it comes to God, down is up and up is down. If these steps are followed, the promise from God is, I will exalt you. This is, as one commentator said, God's law of gravity in reverse. I think it was Hudson Taylor who said, when God wants to do something big somewhere, he'll look for a weak enough person to handle the task. He's not looking for the high, the mighty, the proud. He's looking for the lowly, the honest, the humble, and the meek. And you want to know what's so sad about this text, about reading this? Most don't get it. Most haven't done this. But if you really want to count for something, if you really want to make a difference so that you'll be exalted by God, try the formula. Don't even talk to people about it. Just try it. See if it works. Take the 10 commands, submit, resist, draw near, cleanse, purify, be miserable, mourn, weep, turn, humble yourself. Just take the formula. Put it to practice in your own world. And see if God doesn't exalt you. This kind of humility, humble yourself, it's not downplaying who you are, your gifts and abilities. It's not comparing yourself to somebody else either. What this idea is you see yourself honestly before the Lord. Humble yourselves in the presence of the Lord, and he will exalt you. That's what James taught those believers in James 4. Let's pray. Thank you so much for listening today. If you would like a printed or a CD copy of today's study, you may write us at Texas Corners Bible Church, 7780 South 8th Street, Kalamazoo, Michigan, 49009, or you may phone us at 269-375-2391, or you may also go to our website at www.texascornersbiblechurch.org. 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
6: With SRN News, I'm Bob Agnew in Washington. The World Health Organization said Saturday Russia's State Health Regulatory Committee had confirmed the death of a lab worker at a plague research facility in Siberia. But the WHO says no case of plague had been registered under the World Health Organization's international health regulations. Countries are expected to promptly notify the WHO of any events that may constitute a public health emergency. The stage is set for the MLB Championship Series. The National League Championship Series starts tomorrow when the Los Angeles Dodgers visit the Milwaukee Brewers. Milwaukee will host the first two games. And in the American League, the Cleveland Guardians defeated the Chicago White Sox. They will advance to their respective championship series. Several companies are recalling broccoli seeds sold online nationwide after a contaminated supplier lot was linked to a multi-state salmonella outbreak. This is SRN News.
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16: I start often by just asking open-ended questions to my kids, like, hey, do you know anybody in school that gets bullied? Or what's it like? How do kids treat each other, mistreat each other? Because it feels safe when you start out here, and it's not personal. So my kids might be afraid of opening up about what's going on in their hearts, but they'll tell about what's going on in everybody else's lives. And so I just start asking thoughtful questions. And as much as I'm trying to gain entrance into their heart, they're also watching and observing how I'm responding to them. And they're seeing, do mom and dad understand? Are they responding well? Is it safe to open up and share that I've experienced this? And so our responses really do matter, and that they're seeing compassion and understanding and care.
2: That's Julie Lowe, and she joins us today on Focus on the Family with Jim Daly. Thanks for being here. I'm John Fuller.
14: You know, John, bullying is one of those things every parent hopes their child never has to face. I mean, it happens sooner or later, and most kids will encounter that unkindness, exclusion, teasing, or even outright intimidation. I did. Third grade. Mm-hmm. I knew exactly when it happened and where and what school I was going to. The truth is, our children need more than those quick fixes. You know, it's not something you just say a little clip and then keep moving, because they're in a tough spot often. They need that wisdom and courage and the confidence to know that their values come from God and their identity comes from God. Here at Focus on the Family, we are here to help you navigate those difficult moments with grace and clarity, and equip you as a parent to help engage with your child to find solutions.
2: Mm-hmm. And Julie Lowe is our guest. As I said, she's a faculty member and licensed professional counselor at Christian Counseling and Educational Foundation. She's written a terrific children's book that helps your child and you understand bullying and how to handle it well. The title of the book is Gus Gets Badgered When You Meet a Bully.
14: Julie, welcome to Focus on the Family.
16: Thank you for having me.
14: This is a great kids' book, Gus Gets Badgered. What were you trying to accomplish here with the book?
16: Well, we know that bullying is a problem that happens often among young people, and unfortunately not just young people. We're seeing it across the board, right?
14: Why is it so prevalent? I mean, we're all talking about times that we were bullied.
16: Well, it always has been. I often say, though, with the emergence of technology and social media, it's 10 times worse, because it used to be you could walk away from the bullying. You would get on your bus and go home and get away from the bullying, right? It was the schoolyard bully or the in-school bully. But now, unfortunately, it follows with you wherever you go.
14: Yeah.
16: with the use of social media. And it's just a lot more difficult with the cyberbullying.
14: What ages is this book geared for?
16: So that's geared for elementary age.
14: Okay.
16: It's for a younger group. But it introduces the idea of how do you think about it? How do you help a child think about being bullied and how they should respond?
14: Tell us a story of how Gus gets badgered.
16: Yeah, so Gus is the main character, and in this series, it's forest animals who are often dealing with different issues, and this is the issue of bullying, where a new kid or new animal comes to town and begins picking on Gus, and Gus has to struggle with how to handle being mistreated.
14: Yeah. Is there a distinction between the what I would call the typical unkindnesses that kids can fling each other? You know, appearance is something that kids cling on to. When people look different, they'll say something out loud that when you hopefully become an adult, those things are kept to yourself typically. You may think it, but you don't speak it. Kids just say it.
16: Yeah.
14: So that can be an unkindness. What kind of line is there between that, what might be normal observation and growth of a child, and then crossing the line into bullying?
16: Yeah, that's the challenge, I think, all the time with parents and kids, especially when you use the language of bullying. Some kids can weaponize that, and they come across somebody who says something unkind, hurtful, or just immature and foolish, and they call it bullying, when perhaps it's just immaturity or an unkind moment, where I think of bullying as something where it's more targeted and habitual in nature. But for sure there can be incidents of bullying as well.
14: You know, so often the bullying by the parent's observation can be kind of obscured, unseen. The child might not be talking about it. You just see behavioral change.
16: Yeah.
14: So for the parent, what are those things we need to be looking at to at least tip in and investigate?
16: Mm-hmm. When you start to notice a change in your child's behavior, right? When they're coming home from school and all of a sudden hating school or don't want to talk about it, or they're withdrawing, or you start seeing anxiety. So I'm always looking for, do my children have a change of behavior? And is all of a sudden it seemed like overnight they don't enjoy school or they don't want to participate or be involved. So you're looking for noticeable change often.
14: Yeah. You were a pastor's kid, and that brought some bullying, it sounds like, out of your own experience. Mm-hmm. In that context, what was it like for you? And then how can parents avoid the dismissive nature? I mean, I think a lot of dads, you know, maybe with our sons, will say, you know what? It's a tough world, kid. You got to get over it.
17: Deal with it.
14: Just, you know, throw a punch and run.
16: Yeah.
14: Or something. I mean, you know, I wouldn't say that, but I'm just saying this is what some dads might say.
16: Right.
14: Speak to that whole thing, the bullying situation you had, and then how do we not be so permissive or passive about it?
16: Sure. Yeah, I joke I was a PK. I was a pastor's kid briefly, but I was for a longer period of time a principal's kid. And I used to joke with my friends who are pastor's kids and say, you only got it one day a week. I got it 5 days a week. And it was sometimes just as a result of being connected to your parents in ministry, or they were angry at something your parents did and you would hear about it. And, you know, growing up, I don't know, I thought of it as bullying, but I think anybody would have called it that, or it was on occasion enough and it wasn't consistent enough, but it was for sure mistreatment. It was for sure being targeted for your family or somebody being angry at you. And being in ministry, there was almost this expectation that, yes, you're in ministry, this will happen to you. And to this day, being in ministry, I probably still think that way to some degree, which doesn't excuse it, but it's almost like you accept it as part of the struggle.
14: Your son was bullied. What happened with him?
16: Yeah, so he was in elementary school at the time in an after-school care, and a child that was actually known to be a bully to other kids just started picking on him that day. Had never done it before, but walked up and knocked over some Legos. And so my son was upset. He got up, he went and told an adult, because we had taught them that if somebody's mistreating you or people around you, go tell an adult, and you keep telling adults until somebody listens. Keep pursuing help. And so he did that. In this moment, he went and he told an aide. I think the aide addressed it briefly and then just went on their way. So my son went about doing something else, and this boy followed him and, again, was knocking over what he was doing, was intentionally mistreating him. My son got up and went and told another adult. Went to three adults. And it continued until eventually, I forget how, but they ended up in some kind of tussle, shoving match or hitting or something. Both ended up in the principal's office. And when he relived the story to me, I got a call from the principal, and it was totally out of character for him. And I'm not sure how most parents

0: Now, we don't typically in the real world react like that. Right. If she says something and pushes my button, I go, okay, I can push another button. Mm-hmm. That's going to be your button. Mm-hmm. And here we go. The same can be true in the parenting sphere here.
1: Yeah.
0: And that circumstance can push our buttons as parents to mm-hmm. require us or command of us to react in a way that we now are acting like the child.
1: Yeah.
0: How do you coach a parent in this kind of difficult spot to be the adult and to really look for the right wins with that bullied child of yours?
1: Well, for sure. I mean, that brought up all kinds of emotions where I would have been the parent in the schoolyard losing it because
0: yeah.
1: I can't stand seeing people mistreated. You know, so we even just being aware of our own triggers and the things that would get a rise out of us. But I'm also aware I want to model to my kids the right way to respond, that mistreatment will happen. That doesn't mean you just have to tolerate it. That wisdom says, how do you respond in any given moment to being mistreated, which means I better model it to my kids. And sometimes I think actually modeling I'm mad on their behalf isn't unhealthy either. The problem is I need to not sin in my anger. So to be angry for them and them to feel like mom and dad really care, they're for me, I think is a good thing.
2: Mm-hmm. This is Focus on the Family with Jim Daly, and our guest today is Julie Lowe, and she's got a book we're talking about. It's a great book, and the cover, I think, Julie, is really wonderful because you've got this sense of the bully is reveling in the fact that I've got the power, and here's poor Gus getting pushed around. The book is called Gus Gets Badgered, Good News for Little Hearts When You Meet a Bully. It's a terrific resource to go through with your child. We're bundling this, when you get the book from Focus on the Family, with a very small but rich little booklet that Julie has written called Helping Your Child with a Bully, Learning to Respond Wisely. 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And Julie, I love how you equipped your son. I'm not sure we ever did anything quite like that. How do we help our kids stand up and be assertive for their safety and well-being and kind of share their voice without being aggressive?
1: Well, as a parent, one of my first thoughts is I want to raise my children to know right from wrong, good from evil, wise from unwise, which means I'm always role-playing, I'm always teaching them. So before they end up in the bullying position or being bullied or being tempted to be the bully, we're role-playing. We're teaching them to observe the world around them and people and when they're mistreated or they're interacting with their own siblings, which is where the bullying can start, right?
2: Yes.
1: Or the mistreatment. So there's so many lost opportunities we have in not teaching our kids to say, how does love respond? How does wisdom respond? When is it right and good to stand up to somebody? When as a bystander should you intervene? When as a bystander should you get help because it's too serious for you to intervene? And as you can imagine, that takes a lot of role-playing. That's not just a, let me give you a 30-minute devotional on how to do this and then expect you to remember it for the next 15 years of your life. I think that's what Deuteronomy 6 says, where we're teaching our kids, whether they're sitting at the dining room table or walking along the way, whether we're having a meal or in the car, that we're using teachable moments to teach them.
2: Yeah, this is an ongoing conversation,
1: right.
2: Not a once and done.
1: Right.
2: Yeah.
0: You know, Julie, one of the most damaging effects of being bullied, I think, is that loss of identity that's potentially there, mm-hmm. especially in Christian families. We're trying to encourage them that their identity comes from Christ, etc., which right. are all healthy things to actually buttress them in a culture that is constantly attacking identity, right?
1: Yeah, yeah.
0: So that's important. How do we teach our young children that they're made in the image of God,
1: yeah.
0: that He sees them, that He has a plan for their life? All those things are mm-hmm. building that identity. But that bullying can really go after them. Like, no, but God doesn't see me. Why did He let me get picked on today? Why mm-hmm. did that boy attack me today, right?
1: Yeah.
0: And you can start to kind of doubt those things as a little child, like, where's my protection? So how can parents use scripture, reinforce those things? Even if bad things happen, God still sees you. He'll give you a way through.
1: Yeah.
0: And, you know, how do you speak to your child to give them that kind of balance between the real world and the spiritual dimensions of what they face?
1: Yeah, I think it's twofold. So one is

0: I hope my children always see compassion from me when they are being mistreated, that I don't just respond with, oh, just deal with it, or you're okay, brush it off.
1: Right.
0: That they actually hear me say, I'm so sorry that happened, that was wrong. That I'm affirming what was wrong about it and why it wasn't kind and gracious. I think the other thing is that they're seeing in Scripture stories like Joseph, when you're mistreated and when you're harmed over and over again, that God is still in the midst of that, that he's up to something, and God can take even the evil in your life and do something good with it. And so what I'm doing is I'm not just affirming that what happened is wrong and leaving it there. I'm pointing them to a God that is not going to waste anything in their life. And I'm pointing them to Scripture, where story after story shows flawed, fallible human beings who are mistreated, but God also used them. And God often uses the weak, the unassuming, those who have speech impediments, those who are least expected. And to even instill that when we have a child with a vision disability, and to be able to say, God specializes in using the people we least expect to use in Scripture. So take heart. God's up to something good in your life.
1: That's a great way to buttress a person's sense of worth. Is that God sees you no matter what the impediment.
0: Yeah.
1: And he will use you if you yield to him and ask him to be part of your life.
0: Yeah,
1: right?
0: We as adults need that.
1: We do. You know, one thing I did, which I thought was good, I'll get your grade on this, but with my boys when they were in elementary school, I would regularly, not every day, but regularly kind of drip irrigate into them. Mm-hmm. You know, at recess, if you see somebody by themselves, go play with them. If you see somebody eating lunch by themselves, go be with them, especially if that child is not well accepted by everybody else. Mm-hmm. Be different. Go and make a friend.
0: Yeah.
1: They did that a couple of times that I know of, and that was good. But they also had the other expression of laughing at somebody who spilled a drink or something, you know. So that's normal behavior.
0: Right.
1: But in addition to doing something like that, what are some other ideas that you might have to help equip a child to look for somebody who they can buttress, they can lift up?
0: Well, it's that whole idea that love moves towards, right? We don't just remain passive. And that's what I love about what you said. We try to teach our kids so that when you see somebody hurting, just don't say, I'm not going to hurt them, or I feel bad, or I'm going to stay out of it. Be willing to proactively move towards being protective, or offering even just words of encouragement. Like to go up to somebody afterwards and say, oh, I'm sorry they did that. I really appreciate what you said. Or I thought what you said was smart. You're saying something to affirm. And then the wisdom to know, when do I need to go get an adult to say, this kid's hurting and they need an adult to help them.
1: Yeah. You know, one of the experiences, and I had this when I was bullied in third grade. I had a sixth grader who was chasing me home every day and threatening to beat me up. And I was smart enough. I didn't want to be beat up.
2: Yeah.
1: I knew that much. My only saving grace is I was faster than him, so I could outrun him on the way home. But it went on for like a couple of weeks, and I was stressful, you know, because I'm thinking this kid's going to pummel me, right?
0: Mm-hmm.
1: And he was much bigger. He was three grades older than me. And but I didn't share it with anybody, except later in that 2 week period. I remember talking to my sister about it, who was 14, and she came to my rescue. And I think my question is this: why do we, even as children, why do we try to hide what's happening? Are we embarrassed by the fact that we're being targeted by a bully?
0: I think it's a shame that maybe, like you said, identity. Maybe I am deserving. Maybe I am not worth this. So to admit that somebody's doing this admits something is defective about myself.
1: Wow,
0: we see that online all the time. Mm. I mean, just to take it up a notch, you see teenagers who are being extorted online.
1: Yeah.
0: And
1: some taking their own life.
0: Some taking their own life. And they never tell anybody why. If one adult or one parent or one person had said, your life is worth it more than this extortion or whatever's happening or the cyberbullying, your life is worth it. And I think because we don't have these kind of conversations with young people, they're left to their own devices. They're left to their own perspectives. And if they feel like they are deserving of it, that nobody loves them, then they're on their own trying to figure out what to do. And it never ends well for them.
1: And again, the parent has to find a way to draw that out.
0: Right.
1: If you notice behavioral changes, they're not wanting to eat dinner with the family, whatever it might be, you got to go investigate.
0: Well, this is where, as a parent, I take responsibility. Say, I don't even wait to see changes, that I want to proactively prepare my kids. And to even say, I mean, I hope my kids would never send inappropriate texts or a photo they shouldn't send, but to proactively say, hey, guys, if you are ever to do this, I hope you won't. But if you were, just know that there's nothing we can't forgive you of. There's nothing we can't work through. Your life is more important than whether you get caught up in something and somebody tries to use it against you. We love you. Anything's workable.
1: Yeah, that's so good.
0: And that
1: so
0: message
1: good.
0: Is so important.
1: And so
0: kids.
1: True. Julie, in the book, Gus's dad writes a note. And this is another brilliant thing you can do. I think communicating, especially when that elementary school child can read, you know, fourth, fifth, sixth grade.
0: Yeah.
1: It's a powerful reminder of identity and worth. How can parents intentionally speak truth into their children's lives so that they can feel secure? What do you put in the note, for example? How would you write that note? We need a paragraph.
0: Yeah. Or in today's language, it would be texting our kids, right?
1: Yeah,
0: it might not be writing a note.
1: Although a handwritten note is pretty cool.
0: It is pretty cool.
1: I wrote a journal for both of my boys, and they love it now.
0: That's wonderful.
1: That they're in their 20s.
0: Yeah, they're memories. And it's looking back and seeing how my parents thought about me, how they affirmed me. They were four. Me. And you can do that in tons of different ways. But there's something about our kids regularly hearing your life has meaning. You mm-hmm. are worthwhile. You are loved. And that ultimately, I want to point my kids to their creator who loves them. Because if not, it's good that my kids know that mom is for me. But a 13-year-old doesn't often feel encouraged when they're being bullied and picked on by school, that you go home and say, well, mom loves you. I'm just exchanging one human's acceptance or rejection for another human's acceptance and rejection. So ultimately, I want to say you have worth and value because of who God made you.
1: Yeah.
0: And that we're finding creative ways to do that in our words, in our speech, in our writing.
1: You know, it's so critical to do this. It's something we mentioned in Truth Rising, a documentary that we did on the culture. But it's applicable at every age. And one of the powerful statements in that film was a British baroness who said, the Western civilization, the differentiator, was the Western civilization captured that idea that we're made in God's image. Mm. So now, all of a sudden, with child labor laws, the oppression of women, that began to lift. It didn't lift in a moment. It took time for the Western culture to really embrace those themes and lift everybody up from what wasn't there, that we could exploit people. It's the same concept with this, right? It's that same kind of idea that we have to find ways for our children in age-appropriate ways to get that message across.
0: Right. And you
1: that
0: don't,
1: you matter.
0: And you don't want to wait until they're being mistreated. You want that to happen well before they're being mistreated. So there's that foundation to help them go through the hard times.
1: You know, Julie, I'm thinking of the mom that's so stressed out. She's got a lot on her plate, and so does dad, you know. And you almost have to have a checklist of all the things I have to say today to help my child. And then on the other hand, some of it'll come naturally. Just go with your heart. How do you do the things to remind yourself as a parent? You want to be responsible. You want to regularly, not every day, to where the kid tunes it out, but to be intentional about saying, God sees you today. Look at that sunset. Yeah. I think he made that for you. I mean, things that really drive their heart toward a relationship with Christ.
0: We get caught up in the tyranny of the urgent, don't we? And we forget the more meaningful, that sustenance doesn't equal nourishment. Like, you can have fast food, but that's not a sustenance. It's not nourishment. And too often in our relationships, that's true as well. We can have sustenance, like, did you do your homework? How was your day? Fine. Did you have a good day? What are you doing now? And instead of saying, tell me about yourself. Tell me what ninth grade boys are going through. Tell me what fourth grade girls are going through. How are you doing? And we're speaking life, nourishing words into our kids' lives and even into our marriages, right? It's an important thing you're bringing up, that I'm intentional about looking for those moments.
1: Yeah, which is so good. All right, for that parent who says, wow, you guys are alerting me to something I've not been paying attention to, and I think my child might be bullied or being bullied right now, what are some things that that parent can do today to engage their child age appropriately, elementary school, in that conversation? How do you get that started?
0: I start often by just asking open-ended questions of my kids, like, hey, do you know anybody in school that gets bullied? Or what's it like? How do kids treat each other, mistreat each other? Because mm-hmm. it feels safe when you start out here and it's not personal. So my kids might be afraid of opening up about what's going on in their hearts, but they'll tell about what's going on in everybody else's lives. And so I just start asking thoughtful questions. And as much as I'm trying to gain entrance into their heart, they're also watching and observing how I'm responding to them. And they're seeing, do mom and dad understand? Are they responding well? Is it safe to open up and share that I've experienced this? And so our responses really do matter, and that they're seeing compassion and understanding and care for our kids.
1: So important. And let me turn to you, our listener. I hope you know Focus on the Family is here for you. As you're raising the next generation, we're here to help. We can answer your questions, offer trusted guidance, and walk with you through the parenting journey. That's our goal. That's our ministry. One helpful resource we'd love to share with you is 7 Traits of Effective Parenting Assessment. It's free. It's an online quiz. It'll give you an idea of your strengths and some of the areas you might want to improve in. It just takes a few minutes to complete, and it's very helpful. So take it today. We also have Julie's terrific book for kids, Gus Gets Badgered When You Meet a Bully. And we're going to bundle that with a small booklet to help you as a parent. It's called Helping Your Child with a Bully, Learning to Respond Wisely. You know, the great thing about children's books is you can take a topic like this and read the story with your child to start conversations, ask questions, and hear their heart. And when you give a gift of any amount, we'll send you the bundle as our way of saying thank you for supporting the ministry of Focus on the Family. Let me share this note from Pam, who wrote in to tell us this. I'm so grateful for the work Focus on the Family does to strengthen families, support our country, and advance God's kingdom. From marriage resources to Adventures in Odyssey, your ministry was a constant encouragement in our home growing up, and later helped my husband and me build a strong foundation for our own marriage as we prepared to get engaged. As we now hope to start a family of our own, I'm thankful that the same trusted ministry that shaped my life will one day bless my children as well.
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5: Breaking news this hour at Town Hall. I'm Bob Agnew in Washington. Is Russia hiding the truth about a possible case of the plague in Siberia? It is not confirmed, but the WHO says that they have gotten a report of a plague research worker dying in Siberia, and that means that WHO regulations passed in 2005 mandates that Russia should be very specific in informing the world body of any events that may constitute a public health emergency. Some security analysts warning that tensions over Britain's approach to Islamist groups could strain its relationship with the United States. We get more on that from correspondent Ron Taylor.
6: In a recent Wall Street Journal piece, Dominic Green argues that alleged activity by Iran-linked and Hamas figures in Britain, alongside concerns about the Muslim Brotherhood, raises questions about security cooperation. It also points to reports of U.S. B-1 bombers being relocated from a British base as a sign of growing unease. The claims and their implications remain contested, but analysts say any erosion of intelligence sharing between close allies could carry serious consequences. Ron Taylor reporting.
5: President Trump is calling for new leadership in Kiev.
7: Speaking to reporters Saturday, Trump reacted to Zelensky's criticism it would only prolong the war in Ukraine.
8: I suggest they get a new leader who can make a deal, because he could have made many deals that for some reason he never does. And let me go a step further. If I were president, you wouldn't have ever had that war. That war would have never started.
7: Trump made the comment as he was departing the White House Saturday for a GOP rally in Tennessee. On Friday, Trump said Russia will immediately supply over 300,000 tons of diesel fuel to the American and global marketplace after he concluded what he called a highly successful discussion with Russian President Vladimir Putin. Trump called it a great announcement for diesel prices for Americans. I'm Lisa Carton.
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20: Man, we knew this was going to be a heck of a midterm election, but it is shaping up to be one for the history books. Democrats, in their, well, in their arrogance, have decided to nominate, in many cases, some of the most dangerous, incompetent, undemocratic candidates for office. And all those who are trying to pretend to be moderates, well, they have to answer for the likes of Abdul El-Sayed, Peggy Flanagan, and James Tallarico, who is still missing in action. The campaign put out a statement saying he's got the flu, which defies credulity. We'll talk to Sean Spicer in 30 minutes about that, about how the media is covering these races and what he's seeing in some of these polls and what he's hearing from some of the consultants here 3.5 weeks out. Also in the next hour, our friend, the managing editor of hotair.com, Ed Morrissey. Well, he's in Texas. He can tell us what they're saying on the ground there about the Senate race and about where James Tallarico is. He also used to live for many years in Minnesota, so he'll be able to give us some insight on the political races there. We're trying to cover the entire country here in these midterms because that's where this election is taking place, all over the Fruited Plain. But we're also obviously always covering news right in our backyard in D.C., Maryland, and Northern Virginia. Where, well, if you're living elsewhere in the country and you'd like to know exactly how these midterms are going to go with that guy or gal who's running for office saying that they're a moderate Democrat, well, you might want to look at the policies put in place in less than 1 year in Virginia by the moderate, reasonable, down the middle kind of Democrat that Virginians just elected, Abigail Spanberger. We just played most of this report from Nick Minock. He's an investigative journalist for WJLA Channel 7 here in the D.C. area. So let's just pick it right up with the reporter himself. He joins us now. Nick, thank you so much. And thank you. You're such a good storyteller. And this story really needs to be told. For those just joining us, quickly tell us the story about the person, the victim that you profiled here, and what the parole board in Virginia seems to be moving toward with regard to her assailant.
21: Good morning, Larry. So Amanda was raped in 1992, and for three decades, she had no idea who did it. She was in her apartment, sleeping on her couch, and she awoke to a man on top of her, and he was in there for several hours, she said, and he raped her. So the good news is that she did a rape kit at that time, but she lived in fear for over 30 years because she didn't know if this guy was going to try to find her.
20: Yeah.
21: She didn't know who he was. And there's a state-backed program under Virginia Attorney General Jason Meares. His office gave her a call and said, hey, we found the guy. We found the guy. And she was so relieved. And she learned that he was serving a prison sentence already for raping a different woman that same year in 1992.
20: Nick, can I jump in here real fast? So because she did that rape kit, and again, you know, if you've ever known a victim of a sexual assault, I mean, the entire process is so hard for them to go through with regard to reporting and doing the rape kit and the gathering of evidence, that that rape kit allowed them to keep evidence, I'm guessing DNA evidence, on file so that they eventually were able to make a match with this guy who had previously been convicted. Is that what happened?
21: That's right. So modern day DNA testing wasn't available back in 1992. Yeah. So they kept this evidence, and they were testing these old rape kits. Hers was one of them. And she got a call, and they asked, hey, do you want to press charges against this guy? She said, yes, I do. And so she did. They prosecuted. He was facing a lot of time in prison. He pled guilty to two counts because he was facing even more time. He got 24 years behind bars, in addition to his 60-year prison sentence for that other rape. And by this point, he was serving just over 30 years in prison. Well, here's the thing. Amanda got a notification, not a call. She got a text. She got a text from the service victims can sign up for. It's called Vine, and it lets you know if there's any adjustments in you know, your offender or a offender that you might want to know who might be released. She gets a text, and this is just a few months after the conviction of her rape, a few months later, that he's up for parole. I mean, just imagine that, living in fear for over 30 years. You go to a Virginia courtroom, you testify, you meet your offender face-to-face for the first time in 30 years. It's a hard process for victims, and that's why a lot of victims don't want to go through that, to see their offender again. And she is living in some... with some relief, right, after that conviction, and then she's notified, okay, he's up for parole. He's up for parole. A guy who was serving a prison sentence for 60 years plus the new 24 years, he could be released. And now that this board has decided he's eligible for parole, for discretionary parole, there's geriatric and discretionary.
20: That's
21: he's up
20: the
21: for
20: key
21: discretionary
20: here.
21: Parole.
20: Yeah,
21: right.
20: This doesn't have to happen, right? And this is solely at the discretion of this parole board who's recently been put in place by Governor Spanberger.
21: That's right. When Governor Spanberger took office in Virginia this year, she fired former Governor Glenn Youngkin's entire parole board and selected her hand-picked parole board, and they are the ones that have this decision, and she could fire them at any point.
20: Mm-hmm.
21: She could replace them with new people. And this is the fifth story I've done this year on the parole board, her new parole board. And what we have found is that nearly one out of four felons are being released from this parole board, those who have requested early release. And you compare that to the previous parole board, about one to two felons out of 100 were being released. So barely anyone got parole under Youngkin's board. Now nearly one in four felons with Governor Spanberger's
20: They've
21: board.
20: Gone from just under 2% rate to 25% rate in just a few months with this new parole board. Nick Minuck is our guest. He's an investigative journalist from WJLA Channel 7. That's part of the Sinclair Media Group here in Northern Virginia in the D.C. area. Nick, has the governor's office issued any statement or response? Have any members of the parole board spoken to this? This is one of those things where, you know, I couldn't name you anybody on the parole board. This is one of those anonymous things where people get appointed, but they have so much power and they have such an effect on our lives. That's why I'm glad that reporters like you are holding them accountable. Have they responded about this case?
21: No. I've reached out, of course, to the governor's office every time we've done a story on this and to the parole board. No response from them at all. We're just probably going to have to do what we normally do, which is show up at one of the governor's events and ask her about that. So stay tuned for that. We'll see what the governor says. You know, she often reminds us that she is a former federal law enforcement officer. So I'd really like to hear what she thinks about this. And I got a text this morning from a viewer. She's a Democrat. I'll read part of this text to you. I thought this was interesting.
20: Yeah, please.
21: I'll quote it directly. Quote, in light of the mess at Cornell, the timing of the rapist parole story was especially striking. Many women are livid over what happened to Jane Doe, and your story is a reminder to many of us that women's safety is not a priority. Spanberger's reckless pro-parole
0: policies make me think she has less of a grip on reality than New York Governor Hochul.
20: Wow. Nick Minock, I got to ask you, you just said that you're going to have to show up at one of Governor Spanberger's events and try to get a quote from her. You know, you've sort of become known in many respects for these moments where you find either the superintendent of Loudoun County Schools or the chair of the Fairfax County Board of Supervisors, excuse me, or the lieutenant governor or the governor. Oftentimes, you have to try to chase them down in a parking lot or show up in their offices. Can you give us a little background there? Because I got to think that you would prefer not to have to interview elected officials like that. How much groundwork do you do that we don't see where you're trying to get them to give you a quote, that you're trying to get them to give you a more normal interview instead of just, you know, shouting a question at them while they're going to their car?
0: Right. So in most cases, and I'd probably say 90%+ of our stories, what I do is I reach out to the person we're trying to interview and say, hey, can we schedule a sit-down interview or just an interview period where you just ask our questions on this topic?
20: Yeah.
0: I normally don't send my specific questions to them because often my questions, I just think of them in the moment. And just like a viewer would, if you're chatting with the governor, what question do you have on the top of your head?
20: Sure.
0: And so I'll tell him, like, hey, let's talk about this topic. And every story is different. Some stories are more urgent than others. And a story like this, what we've done with the governor is when I started my first parole story, I said, hey, let's do an interview. No response. Second time, same thing, no response. Third time, same response. Fourth time, no response. After some time goes on, I say, look, we really need to get an answer from the governor on this. And so I'll tell the governor's team, which, hey, I might do that today, and say, look, we'll just show up at an unscheduled time and ask the governor the questions.
20: Yeah.
0: And it could be tomorrow. It could be next week. It could be when the governor's doing her grocery shopping at Giant. I don't know where she does her grocery shopping or if someone does it for her. We'll just find her and we'll ask the question there. We give them many opportunities to do a more comfortable scheduled interview. But if they don't take us up on that opportunity, we will show up.
20: Unbelievable. And it's amazing to me that they don't respond at all. And they also have to realize they're not dumb. They got to realize how bad it looks for them to just duck you like that and have you chase them down. It's not a good look for an elected official. Nick Minock, we're glad you're on the case. Keep up the truly great work. And thanks for being a friend of the program.
1: Millions will vote soon, but do they really know the issues? Now, Rob Schmidt is on Newsmax tonight talking about the war for America's future. Rob Schmidt reveals that many Americans are embracing socialism, especially young people. Rob exposes the hidden dangers of socialism and its war on our freedom. He says the big media won't tell you the truth about President Trump and his real record. A secure border, biggest tax cuts in history, inflation under control, lowest drug prices, largest crime drop ever, and so much more. Rob has the whole story on Trump and the media, so watch Newsmax on cable tonight. 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
20: All right, there's good news and bad news, or maybe bad news and worse news for the Tallarico for Senate campaign. The good news is that he got an endorsement of sorts yesterday from Willie Nelson. Hold on, Willie Nelson? Willie Nelson said... Town Hall Media's Willie Nelson, Washington correspondent Willie Nelson for Salem News Channel. Why in the heck did Willie Nelson endorse James Tallarico? That seems, I mean, he shouldn't be endorsing anybody, but he's endorsed. Wait. Oh, the other Willie Nelson. Oh, is he still alive? Oh, well, okay. Country singer, tax dodging, pothead Willie Nelson. Put out a video endorsing the Tallafreak. Here, take a listen.
28: I've gotten to know James Tallarico. He's a good man who will be a good senator for the state of Texas. 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Click the link in James' bio to join the team.
20: Hold on. That shirt that he's wearing that says Willie's Reserve, is that's his like specialty cannabis that he sells, right? This seriously is. He's really endorsing his pot. That wasn't Willie Nelson, like, super old back in the 70s? All right. Well, those of you who are confused, the tax dodging pothead country singer Willie Nelson, who apparently is still alive, very different than Town Hall Salem's Willie Nelson, who you hear on this program often reporting from the National Mall and from the Oval Office. They're two very different Willies. You don't want to get your Willies mixed up. That will always land you in trouble. So I guess that's the good news for the freak. The bad news is he's missing in action. This is the 13th day now that we have gone without seeing James Tallarico in the final weeks before Election Day. And it's starting to get very, very weird. James Tallarico was last seen at a fundraiser in New York with Robert De Niro. And now he's just gone. Finally, after 10 days of questions, the campaign, and by the way, during this whole time, the campaign was like reposting, repurposed videos from earlier in the year and pretending like it's contemporary, like it just happened. There was one video at a town hall in Lubbock, and they even posted the exact same captions of the video. It's like, look how crowded this town hall is for James Tallarico, and this county has voted red for the last 20 years. Something's happening in Texas. It was a video that they posted back in February. Exact same video, exact same caption. So the campaign is lying about these videos, claiming that it just happened. But secondly, and most importantly, they're lying about their candidate. He's nowhere to be found. And they put out a statement saying that he's had the flu. Has anyone had the flu and they have not been able to be on the phone or even have a picture taken of them for 2 weeks? The worst case of the flu I ever had, I think I missed 2 days of work. You take some DayQuil, you take some NyQuil, and you're back on your feet. I'm not minimizing the flu. I know that it can be rough, but if it's that rough, then what's really going on here? If the flu has taken him down this badly, we should have full disclosure. He wants to be a U.S. senator, after all. NBC News, by the way, for those of you that, oh, you crazy conservative media types are just making a conspiracy theory. No, here's NBC News. In the final push when NBC News, proud as a peacock. In the final push when campaigns believe most voters are finally tuning in, Democrat State Representative James Tallarico has been off the trail for in-person events in this state for 12 days. This is yesterday. His campaign says he's suffering from the flu and expected to be back in action this weekend. While he has appeared virtually at a forum, Tallarico's last in-person event in the state was on September 26. He's like really sick. Believe me, we don't want this right now, a Texas Democrat involved in the race said. We'd rather have him on the trail. I love the fact that somebody involved in the campaign actually delivered a official quote. He's like really sick. That's beautiful. The average flu for a 37-year-old man should run between 3 to 7 days for the main symptoms. Most people feel better in less than that. I've been around a long time. I'm in my 50s. I've had the flu several times. I've never experienced anything like this. Also, by the way, our friend Sean Spicer, who joins us coming up next, he noticed something. Tallarico has the flu, and the Washington Post report saying Tallarico has the flu. Not the campaign claims he has the flu. No. It's a fact. The Washington Post accepts it as fact. But when Natalie Harp, the staffer for President Trump, shared her story about how Trump's right to try helped her deal with her cancer diagnosis, they reported that they couldn't confirm those facts. It's almost like they treat the two parties very differently, isn't it? Sean Spicer joins us on this issue coming up next. Speaking of ailments, I've told you about my bout with sciatica back in May. I woke up with muscle spasms in my lower back, and the sciatica shooting pain down my right leg was so bad that I was afraid I was going to have to walk with a cane forever because it took forever for that pain to go away. Couldn't put any weight on my foot. 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
8: With SRN News, I'm Bob Agnew in Washington. Southern California is preparing for more coastal flooding as Tropical Storm Rachel threatens the Southwest. The National Weather Service has issued a coastal flood warning through this afternoon with a high surf advisory and waves up to 7 feet high. At least four people are dead after the first hurricane of the Atlantic season made landfall. Hurricane Isaias hit the Florida Panhandle Friday night. That's where it caused damage. It's been described as catastrophic. The storm weakened as it moved inland but continued to cause damage, including widespread power outages. Nine people dead, including two children, after a mass shooting in Pennsylvania. Authorities say a gunman fired shots outside of a house in Erie Friday night, killing two women. The gunman then headed inside. The standoff ensued with Erie police and SWAT teams, with more shots fired inside the home. When police moved in, they found the bodies of seven people, including two children and the gunman. This is SRN News.
9: Millions will vote soon, but do they really know the issues? Now, Rob Schmidt is on Newsmax tonight talking about the war for America's future. Rob Schmidt reveals that many Americans are embracing socialism, especially young people. Rob exposes the hidden dangers of socialism and its war on our freedom. 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A secure border, biggest tax cuts in history, inflation under control, lowest drug prices, largest crime drop ever, and so much more. 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
20: Every bartender in Washington, D.C. knows Sean Spicer. Make of that what you will. 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And I kid him a lot because I've got him on the spot. He's Sean Spicer, and he, of course, is the host of the Sean Spicer Show, nightly at 6 p.m. and the D.C. the Washington, no, the Huddle, the D.C. Huddle, the Washington. 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
10: It's just the Huddle. 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
20: Sean joins us now. Good morning, Mr. Spicer. How are you doing these days?
10: Good morning. Good morning. And by the way, I would say most of those bars are all one, which is the Dubliner. I mean,
20: it is
10: be
20: the
10: clear.
20: Dubliner. Yes. It's 100% the Dubliner.
10: I mean, I know we're not trying to, but let's be honest. The Coleman family does it, pours a mean Guinness and so.
20: Well, people could have narrowed it down to an Irish pub, I think, and figured it out since it's Spicer and O'Connor we're talking about. Listen, I was just drawing some attention to this very bizarre story. You've worked on a lot of campaigns over your three-decade career in Washington. What happens when a candidate is missing in action 4 weeks out? And Tallarico, now it's almost 2 weeks total. This is weird, isn't it?
10: Yeah, I came up with a thing yesterday that I put online. Maybe Fauci told him that you can't see him for 6 days. I mean, like, it was the idea that you're off the campaign trail for 12 days and you say, I have the flu. And two things. Number one, go to the CDC right now, folks, and Google what happens if you have COVID. It says, you know, that's 5 days at best. What flu do you have? What person isn't videoing things out? I mean, Beto O'Rourke took us inside his dentist appointment. So you think Tallarico would be like, hey guys, I'm still working the phones and I'm, hey,
20: right.
10: This is weird and bizarre at best. And then secondly, the point that you made earlier, let's be blunt, stole from me, that I put this out yesterday. Like, they write this stuff as like, he has the flu. Like, okay, because he said so. And I'm sorry that anybody who's ever taken first aid, Larry, I mean, like, if yes. You went to the Y and take first aid and have that level of medical experience and someone tells you, I have to stay in bed for 12 days because I have the flu, you'd be like, I don't think that's true.
20: Right.
10: I mean, that's like saying I got a scratch and I had to go to the emergency room. It doesn't add up. And so I'm perplexed as to what's going on. And by the way, here's another breadcrumb for you. His staff said he'll be back on the trail later this week. Like, okay, like, if you're that sick, how does the staff have so much certainty as to when you'll be back? Because God forbid you really have to be in bed for 12 days. This is something is bizarre going on here. And I have a feeling that they knew something's happening and they don't want to be out in public.
20: I gave you full attribution, though, on your observation that you're right. The media is completely buying this without, you know, Trump had 2 days without a press conference and people on Blue Sky were speculating that he had died.
10: Right.
20: And any time that somebody, if a Republican or Trump says, you know, this or that, they say he claimed without evidence. Well, they're claiming without evidence that Tallarico has
10: the flu. We talked about this before. I heard you before the break. Like, I pointed this out. Like, Natalie Harp literally gave a speech saying, I use right to try because of the president's efforts to address some stuff on my bone cancer diagnosis. And they still to this day write that while we can't confirm it. So. And by the way, I wonder how many times they've asked, who makes that up? I mean, no one says I had bone cancer,
20: right.
10: And I just can't imagine. But yet he says he's and yet when Tallarico says I've been bedridden for 12 days because of the flu, they go, oh, that makes sense.
20: Yeah. Sean Spicer's our guest.
10: That's
20: by the
10: Washington
20: way.
10: Post.
20: Author of the book this year, Trump 2.0, the New York Times number one bestseller, The Revolution That Will Permanently Transform America. Those of you watching the video stream on Salem News Channel, you'll see it right over my shoulder here. You can see that book prominently displayed. You still haven't paid me for that promotion, by the way, Sean. We'll have to discuss that next time we're at
10: well,
20: the Dubliner.
10: Well, it's not a musty read. It's not a musty
20: read,
10: and you have
20: like
10: to read Larry's
20: book.
10: Books to get that joke.
20: Ken Paxton, do you think that he has sort of gotten over the hump here? Right. Let's face it. If Republicans in Texas vote for Ken Paxton, he's going to win this race. But the polls, the public polls at least, appear to be rather stubborn with that regard. Is he making it happen here? And the president's rallies there, including the one this week in San Antonio, is that going to sort of push it over the top?
10: So I'm going to just be brutally honest on this Friday. He is not pushing it over the top. John Thune, the Senate Leadership Fund, and MAGA Inc. are pushing it over the top. I mean, I just want to be clear. Ken Paxton is not doing himself any favors. I don't mean to crap on Ken because I think he's a solid conservative. He will be a great vote for President Trump in the agenda, but he is not running a good campaign. And I'm just – but that being said, he is going to win this race. It is not going to be close. It is not going to be pretty, and it is going to be enormously expensive. But Ken Paxton will win this race. Now, here's what I will tell you. If I have seen and been privy to some private data, it's like, you know, you want a strong wave pushing you into the beach in the final 2 weeks. You want that wind behind your back. He doesn't have a wind. He has like a somebody who's whistling, and you're getting the proverbial like
0: blowing through a straw and hoping for the best. Yeah.
10: Right. So, but it is going in the right direction, and there's enough time here in terms of number of days left. 25 days left. It is moving in the right direction. Enough people are sucking up. Angela Paxton, his soon-to-be ex-wife, put out a brilliant ad. This woman deserves. If he wins, it's because of Angela Paxton. She put out a great ad, basically saying, "Look, you have to vote for the team. You have to be for the party. Overlook sometimes a bad candidate. Too much."

0: Sure, you're a New England guy. Is this race as close as it appears?
1: It is, absolutely. And you're right. I mean, the one thing that I've picked up intel-wise through the polling is Republicans in blue states are particularly pissed. You mentioned Minnesota. They're like, I'm tired of living under Tim Walz and Peggy Flanagan. In Michigan, they've seen the disastrous results. So blue state Republicans are actually really fired up and ready to go. It's Republicans in red states that don't have the same, they feel let down by a lot of these Republicans that didn't follow through. Yeah. New Hampshire is very unique. There is no early voting in New Hampshire. And it's excuse-based absentee, which is what, frankly, Virginia used to have, God bless it, until Abigail Spanberger and all ruined it. Mm-hmm. But what that means is that your ground game is critical. Sununu's got a huge brand. Obviously, he was a former senator, former House member. His brother, Chris, was a four-term governor, very popular. His dad was a popular governor. The Sununu family, his brothers, have been involved in the executive council in New Hampshire. The name, the brand, it holds a lot. Chris Pappas has a lot of baggage. First term, I mean, he's the first district member of Congress. And Republicans are pouring a lot of money into this district. The Sentinel Action Fund, run by the talented Jessica Anderson, has done a lot of spade work on the ground, over 100,000 voter contacts in the last month, which in New Hampshire is massive. I think that the spade work that has gone into New Hampshire will pay off. This is a race that I will keep my eye on, but I really am hopeful, not just hopeful. I believe that this ends up in the Republican column on election night, and this would be a pickup for us.
0: That's huge. At that point, I don't see how Chuck Schumer becomes the majority leader if
1: no, no. So if you look, I will just say this real quick. There's no question in my mind. I have come believe Susan Collins will win re-election in Maine. She has earned it. She hustles. So that's a hold. Even if they pick up North Carolina, which is a flip, I believe we have a really good chance of flipping Michigan back, which you noted. And then if you flip New Hampshire, the math becomes almost impossible. Yeah. And I've got Tim Scott on my show tonight. I know from our pre-call, he's got 10 states that he's keeping an eye on. I'm going to go through all 10 with him and put his feet to the fire, including his home state of South Carolina, which Democrats think is in play.
0: Yeah.
1: And I'll tell you one thing that
0: I think they might be right. I'll be honest with you. No offense to Darlene Graham. She's not lighting things up down there. She's not a great candidate.
1: But here's the kicker, Larry, and I want people to pay attention to this. Stop looking at the head-to-head in South Carolina. Robert Cahaley of the Trafalgar Group, who to me is one of the best in the business, said, don't. It's the independents. It's the independent. 6 points got taken from Lindsey Graham last time by the independent. There are six independents running right now that are getting just over 6 points. That could be the delta. And so keep an eye on how the independent candidates do in public and private polling, because that's what scares me. It's not the head-to-head versus Annie Andrews. It's how much gets siphoned off by people who say, I might be a traditional Republican. I'll vote, but not for her.
0: Talking to Sean Spicer, Sean Spicer's show. And, of course, everyone remembers him as the press secretary for the first Trump term. But you've got a long history. You are a pro. And I'm wondering, you know, as a pro, obviously you have access to internal polls. You can talk to some of these consultants and even the candidates. But what else are you looking at? What are your data points? Is it the early voting? I've seen the request for mail-in ballots. That's encouraging. The registrations, that's encouraging. What are the real data points instead of public polls that you look at?
1: So if you're on a campaign, what you're looking at is someone can only vote once. So whether they vote in person, early, absentee, the idea is who is voting. Is it your high propensity voter? So if you've got a 404 voter like a Sean Spicer or Larry O'Connor who are out there voting every single election, and I happen to vote early this time, it's a wash. I was going to vote anyway on election day. I just voted early. What you're looking at is what we call low propensity voters, people who only show up generally in general election years. So they vote once every two out of four elections, one out of four elections. If those people who President Trump got out in record numbers start showing up in data that I'm going to vote, I've requested an early vote, I've requested an absentee ballot, that's huge. And so,
0: yeah.
1: And also the GOTV, when the groups like Sentinel Action Fund touch these people, knock on their door or do a direct response to them, and they say, yes, I have a plan to vote, and they're getting a positive response. That's the positive stuff. Yeah. Guys, remember, look, this is all on a razor's edge. I don't believe the House is lost either. But I'll tell you, the one thing that polls don't do is it's a snapshot. And if you get motivated and get out there and do that, will overwhelm them. And that's what President Trump did with Latinos, Hispanics, rather, black men in particular, young men in particular. Like, the destiny is in our hands. I think too many people get dismayed by the polls and say, oh, well, it's lost. It's not. Every

0: every one of these races in places around the country are on a razor's edge.
1: All right. We've got 30 seconds left. I'm supposed to talk about our friends at Think Factory. We'll do that coming up in the next segment. So let me use my last 30 seconds with you, Sean, to ask you a very simple question. Who's going to be the new press secretary at the White House? I know you know, so just tell us right now. Make some news, Sean. Come on.
0: Here's the news. If you look at the pool reports that the president put, the press puts out about who's traveling with them, you're going to see a pattern in the last week about somebody who's traveling with the president, who I believe is the current front runner. That's all I'll say. I don't want to out this at this point, but I'll just say the breadcrumbs are there.
1: Man or woman?
0: Woman.
1: Sean Spicer. Sean Spicer's show and The Huddle at 8:30 every morning. Thanks for joining us, Sean.
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1: 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Yesterday, Vice President J.D. Vance addressed a concern that many Americans have right now. The corporations are overlooking American citizens graduating from university with STEM degrees in engineering, mathematics, science, technology, coding, web development, computer science. They're not getting hired. Instead, they're exploiting the H-1B visa program, claiming that they can't hire Americans to do these jobs. And they're getting people from overseas on these visas to work well below the market value here in America. What people don't know about these programs is that those people end up being de facto indentured servants to those corporations that acquired the H-1B visa. They come here, they work for below market wages from another country, and then they have no freedom. They could get another offer from, you know, Microsoft or Facebook or Amazon, and they can't take that job. They can't get a better salary and a better life because they're beholden to the company that got them that H-1B visa. It's slavery, for lack of a better word, except that they're making pretty good money, but they're not making as good a money as the American citizen. Our kids that we raised, that we made sure got good grades, that we made sure went to college and got one of those STEM degrees. Do I sound like I take this personally? Yes, I do, because I'm talking about my kids right now. J.D. Vance, yesterday at this press conference with the Attorney General, the Secretary of Labor, and with Stephen Miller, the Deputy White House Chief of Staff, he was looking out for your kids, too. And he delivered the new initiative here and some sanctions on companies that have been exploiting this very generous program. Take a listen.
13: So if the H-1B visa is how people come into the country, the PERM program is how they stay in the United States to begin with. Now, there has been no company in the United States, unfortunately, that has abused this system more than Microsoft. And let me just give you a couple of statistics on this. So in the last year, Microsoft, and I want to be clear about the data here, so let me check this, but Microsoft laid off last year 6,000 American workers. At the same time, the company benefited from 6,300 H-1B visas and almost 3,000 green cards. In other words, if you do the math, for every worker that Microsoft laid off, they replaced that worker with 1.5 foreign indentured servants. Now, that is a scandalous system that we've allowed in this
1: country. It is a scandalous system, and it's scandalous that Microsoft has exploited this system. They've now been suspended from that PERM program. He then went on to explain, because everyone said, well, it's a free market. Well, maybe a free global market, but not here in America. And these people are being exploited, and our kids, our American citizens who could be doing these jobs, they're being overlooked and not hired. Clip 13, where he explains it all.
13: Here's the basic data. If you are working as an H-1B visa in the United States of America, you're earning $20,000 less than an American citizen hired in the same position. If you were brought in by one of these foreign outsourcing firms, you're making $48,000 less than an American citizen in a similar position. So I'm sure that everybody here understands the game that is being played. You bring in indentured servants.
1: We Americans, we're too stupid. Our kids aren't smart enough to do those jobs. We need to import them all from India. Really? Well, he addresses that too. Clip 15, if you will, folks. Let's go right to it. The vice president yesterday.
13: There's this pernicious idea, and Stephen alluded to it, which is that Americans are not good enough for the jobs in their own country. You hear people say that in subtle ways and sometimes explicit ways. When people say that Americans won't work on farms or they won't work in certain dirty jobs, what they're really saying is that Americans won't work in those jobs for poverty wages, nor should they. When you hear people say that we have to bring in foreign accountants because there aren't enough American accountants, what they're saying is that there aren't enough people who can do math in the United States of America, which is absurd. When people say we need to bring in foreign IT specialists and quite literally force people to train their own replacements, what we're saying is that there are Americans who cannot do those jobs, and that is absurd. To the American people, this visa fraud is a frontal assault on the idea that you deserve to inherit the jobs and the positions in your own country. Never believe the lie that Americans are not good enough to build a future for Americans. That's what visa fraud tells you. It is a lie, and the president of the United States does not stand for it, and neither does anybody on this stage.
1: That is correct, 100% correct. And as a conservative, it's a breath of fresh air. 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We can import human beings who have the same skills as we Americans do, but they're so beholden to a company that they'll accept 20% below market value. That's not freedom. That's not capitalism. Thank you, Vice President Vance.
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15: Breaking news this hour at Town Hall. I'm Bob Agnew in Washington. Southern California is preparing for more coastal flooding as Tropical Storm Rachel threatens the Southwest. The National Weather Service has issued a coastal flood warning through this afternoon at a high surf advisory with waves expected up to 7 feet tall. Meanwhile, the aftermath of the other hurricane Isaias that hit over in Florida is still leaving a lot of troubles in its wake, and people there needing a helping hand like a good hot meal. And it's coming. Compliments of Gary LeBlanc with Mercy Chefs.
16: And we will do anything that it takes to get to where we're needed.
15: And LeBlanc says that they'll be serving up a lot of hot meals to those in need, especially in Panama City.
16: We make arrangements with food purveyors ahead of time. Many of them have the same call to serve that we do. And so they've loaded through the night, and they have drivers on the road now, and they will get to us with those deliveries so we can begin feeding.
15: Gary LeBlanc with Mercy Chef says that they're reaching out in Panama City and Live Oak, especially to provide disaster relief. Hurricane Isaias wreaked plenty of havoc and left a hard aftermath, but has now moved along. Several companies recalling broccoli seeds sold online nationally after a contaminated supplier lot was linked to a multi-state salmonella outbreak. The NYPD has a man in custody who allegedly slashed two people while barricaded inside a Queens apartment late Friday. More on that from correspondent Larry Kofsky.
17: One cop responding to the scene just before midnight fired off a round as officers tried to get into the Edgemere apartment. No one was injured. Once inside, police found a 53-year-old man slashed on his hand and arms and a 57-year-old woman with wounds to her hand and feet. The alleged slasher, age 52, was taken into custody. The two victims were taken to Jamaica Hospital in stable condition. I'm Larry Kofsky.
15: More at townhall.com.
18: 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Meanwhile, the Iran conflict is driving energy costs higher, and American consumers are footing the bill. 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
1: Good morning, one and all, from your nation's capital on our flagship station, WMAL, and across the Salem Radio Network, including all of the affiliates for O'Connor and Company in particular. We welcome you to this final hour of our Friday extravaganza, which means the final hour of the week. That means, I mean, all bets are off. Coming up in 30 minutes, we're going to revisit the dominant story of the day. It should be the dominant story of this campaign, and that is the debate performance, not just of Abdul El-Sayed, who had a complete meltdown on stage last night, but that of Mike Rogers, who came to play and brought his A game. And well, it's a clear cut decision now for Michiganders. You can't tell me, oh, there's really no difference. No. There's a pretty clear difference. And frankly, I think that that debate performance from Abdul El-Sayed last night has now made him the topic of conversation in other races. John Ossoff has to explain why he endorses Abdul El-Sayed. James Tallarico, Peggy Flanagan, Chris Pappas, Sherrod Brown. The question now needs to be asked of them. Do you stand by this man, your party's choice in Michigan? Will you work with that colleague on your side of the aisle? We'll see if those questions get asked by our friends in the media. Joining us right now to analyze that race, the Texas race, the Minnesota race. He's an expert in all things, but he's actually lived in two of those three places. He's our friend and colleague, Ed Morrissey, the managing editor at Hot Air, part of the Town Hall Media family. Good morning, Ed. This is go time for people like you. Do you get any sleep right now?
23: Not a lot, Larry, but hey, it's you can always sleep after Thanksgiving, I think.
1: That's the plan. Listen, I mentioned you live in Texas right now, so give us an update. Has there been a Tallarico sighting yet? What is going on there with his missing in action status?
23: No one really knows, and it's very, very strange. I mean, we are just less than 2 weeks out from early in-person voting here in Texas, which starts on the 19th, I believe it is, either the 17th or the 19th, and he hasn't been seen public in 2 weeks. Now, I've never seen anything like this. And yesterday, the campaign put out a statement supposedly from Tallarico challenging Ken Paxton to a debate that was based on a comment that Donald Trump made. But Tallarico himself didn't make an appearance to lay out that challenge. So, again, no one's really sure what's happening here, but it's very, very strange. So there's rumors. Donald Trump said there's bad rumors. Nothing's really been confirmed. Supposedly, he's got the flu. He's 37 years old, and he's got the flu for 2 weeks. That dog ain't gonna hunt in Texas.
1: That's not normal. That's not normal, Ed. And here, usually when a story comes out and it ends up being damaging to a candidate, in my experience, it's because the story reinforces some preconceived notions that people already have about that candidate. Tallarico, as gifted an orator as he might be and as telegenic as he may be, and I understand some people, you know, find him appealing, there's something weird about him. And now for him to be missing like this 4 weeks before the election, it just reinforces the weird factor.
23: Exactly. I mean, this guy's always been always come across as a little bit strange. But, you know, Ken Paxton doesn't exactly give people warm fuzzies either, but he's won three statewide elections here in Texas, right?
1: Right.
23: I mean, people forget that. He's won statewide three times as attorney general. And he shows up. What was ironic about this is that the knock on Paxton was that he wasn't putting enough effort into campaigning. This is just a couple of weeks ago, people saying, well, you know, Ken Paxton's not really putting a lot of energy into campaigning. He was showing up. He was going places. And same time they were talking about that, he was just down the street from me, actually having an event. Now, all of a sudden, with Tallarico not campaigning at all, nobody's talking about no, you know, not doing too much campaigning down here. The media is covering this the way Iowa Hawk and Jim Treacher describes. They're covering it with a blanket until it stops moving.
1: That's right. Ed Morrissey is our guest. He's the managing editor of Hot Air, one of the legacy websites going back all the way to the early days of the conservative media, part of the Town Hall media family. And this is the time where you need to be reading Hot Air multiple times a day. But most of us got to know Ed Morrissey when he began his career writing about politics at Captain's Quarters. That was your blog that I used to read all the time.
23: That's right, Jeff.
1: And you were based in Minnesota. And this was, by the way, not in coincidence. Incidentally, a time when Tim Pawlenty and Norm Coleman, Republicans, won elections in Minnesota. That was about 20 years ago, Ed. So take a look at your old home. Yeah. Take a look at your old home now and tell me, does Michelle Tafoya have what it takes to finally win again statewide in the Gopher State?
23: You know, I think Michelle Tafoya always had what it takes, right? She's a really great candidate. She's the reason why when you have elections or races that you think you can't win, you still need to find good candidates, right? And you need to reward them for taking one for the team. So they recruited Michelle Tafoya, who's turned out to be a really good candidate. And here's what happens when you do that. Sometimes events open up opportunities. And if you have the right candidate in the right place, when those opportunities open up, you have a chance. And the opportunity here, it's an awful opportunity, but you've got Somali gangs invading places like Edina and Bloomington now. And I mean, for those people who've never lived in the Twin Cities area, I mean, Edina is a wealthy enclave. It is you know, very full of itself. But I mean, you don't have a gang problem in Edina. If you have a gang problem in Edina, that means everything's breaking down.
1: That sort of thing doesn't happen in these parts. Yeah, no. We know exactly. Every major city has that neighborhood. Right? In Detroit, you're talking about Birmingham, West Bloomfield Hills, that kind of thing. And by the way, the voters tend to be Democrats. They tend to vote Democrat. Because they're sort of the elitist, college-educated, sort of upper-middle-class, if not upper-class type, and they tend to, you know, socially lean toward Democrats. But that's also because they don't have to deal with the ramifications of some of the horrible policies. Now they do.
23: Well, usually they don't, but now the chickens are coming home to roost, right? And so, yeah, you know, Edina is in Minnesota 3, which has been Democrat for 20 years. That's Dean Phillips's old district.
1: Okay.
23: So, I mean, yes, you're exactly right. These guys have been voting Democrat. They've been pretty reliable for Democrats in state elections. And now you're looking at Peggy Flanagan, who's part of this whole fraud, you know, administration, the radical nature of this administration. She's literally wrapped herself around the Somali community where all of this gang violence is erupting. And suddenly she's having to be out there defending this while everything is breaking down. And Tafoya's got a real shot. I think Keith Ellison's going to lose his AG race. I actually think Republicans can win two statewide elections here in a state that they hadn't won statewide in 20 years, 2015 last time.
1: Our town hall colleague, Dustin Greggy, I know you read his stuff from Minnesota often. He was on the show yesterday, and he made that prediction. He thinks Ellison is toast. Ed, let's turn to Michigan real fast. First of all, do you agree with my premise that based on that performance last night, this has now become a much larger problem for Democrats beyond the borders of Michigan? This is the guy. It's like Christine O'Donnell. It's like Todd Akin we Republicans have had to deal with in past elections.
23: Yeah, it should be. I'm not sure that the media is going to cooperate on that, right? Yeah. I mean, part of the reason why you had that, the Todd Akin strategy, I've been calling it the Todd Akin strategy for years, but part of the reason why you had that is because the media was motivated to go after Republicans. Media is not motivated to go after Democrats. So I think that that's something that Democratic candidate or Republican candidates, are going to have to press in those races. And then let the media say, well, Republicans are pouncing. That's fine as long as we get the story out there. Should be, because that was a disaster of a debate performance.
1: Yeah.
23: And he came across as smug, as ignorant, and completely dishonest. I'm going to refer to this as the Your Mama debate, though. Yeah. I mean, for those of us who grew up in playgrounds, you know, where your mama's so fat that when she sits around the house, she sits around the house. That was the Your Mama debate. And Roger showed up prepared. And this guy had nothing. I mean, this is the guy who would have gone home crying from the playground, which is what you're supposed to try to get to when you're doing the Your Mama stuff.
1: We played that clip. We played that clip in our first hour, Ed, and I know you were still sleeping. So I literally said, okay, we've reached playground status now in this debate. You're going to talk about my mama? Remarkable. That said, he's calling in the big guns, Ed Morrissey. Barack Obama is going to campaign for him. First of all, I think it's telling that the Democrat nominee for Senate in Michigan needs to bring in Barack Obama to shore up the black vote in Detroit and Wayne County in the final weeks. That's not a good sign. It's not a sign of confidence there for the Democrat. But do you think it'll work, considering they're kind of at political odds on some pretty key issues?
23: It didn't work for Hillary Clinton 10 years ago, almost to the day. You remember, that was the first indication that Donald Trump might win Michigan, was that they called in Barack Obama the last weekend before before Election Day to go out and campaign in Michigan. And I said, what's Barack Obama doing in Michigan? Why isn't he in Texas? Why isn't he in a red state where Hillary Clinton might actually be able to pick up a state? That's a weird place to put Barack Obama. And it was the exact same thing. He needed to appeal to the black voters who didn't like Hillary Clinton, and they didn't turn out for her. Yeah. I think that's the same exact, and he's got a lot less juice right now than he did 10 years ago. He was still the sitting president 10 years ago. Now he's been out of the game for 10 years, and he's off building his library and doing Netflix stuff. He's not working in black communities. He's going to show up there like a stranger. I don't think that's going to be effective, but I do think it shows how desperate they're getting.
1: Well, in the signature policy for Abdullah Sayed is Medicare for All, which by its even existence is an admission that Obamacare was a disaster. Otherwise, you wouldn't need Medicare for All. It's going to be fascinating. That's why we read Ed Morrissey and the entire team at Hot Air every morning. Ed, always great to talk to you, my friend. Thanks for joining us.
23: Thanks, Larry.
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1: We love our critter news here on this program, and it's always a good way to round out our week for Friday Critter News. And this Critter News, it hits close to home. We've been talking about our friends at Relief Factor. 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Because dogs get older. My son's dog, Clippy, he's got two dogs, Shosho and Clippy, two beautiful white German shepherds. And it's funny, EJ walks around with these two dogs following around. He looks like, like the what's his name? The Snow character from Game of Thrones. What was his name? Jon Snow? It's hilarious. These two, they look like two white wolves that are protecting EJ wherever he goes. But Clippy is like 12 years old, and Clippy is starting to get a little hitch in his get along. And that's why we're excited to get him on Friend Factor from Relief Factor. If your dog is part of your life and you've been worried about your dog, you want to take care of him, right? And so that's why this study is very interesting. This dog related critter news study that I find, disturbing in some respects. According to NBC News, a surprising new study finds that people who sleep near their dogs, in other words, the dog's on the bed with you while you sleep, which, honestly, I don't have a dog myself. My son does, and he lives with the dogs. We don't let the dogs in that. We don't have a dog. If we had a dog, the dog would not sleep with us. The dog would not be in bed with us. I know everyone has different ideas. I want to know if you've got, like, a big old lab, if you've got, like, a Rottweiler, if you've got a Doberman, if you've got a German Shepherd, how do you sleep with that dog in your bed? There's barely enough room for me and Meredith right now. Maybe it's because I toss and turn a lot. I'm not sure. But if you've got your dog in your bed with you, apparently, if you've been concerned about this at least, the dog does not actually disrupt your sleep. A lot of people think that. I think that. My instinct was if you let a giant dog sleep on your bed, it's probably disrupting your sleep. No, according to this new study, people who sleep near their dogs don't experience disrupted sleep. If anything, and this is my favorite part of the report from the University of Toronto, researchers have discovered that we humans are the ones disturbing our dog's sleep. So we're the problem. So what are we supposed to do? Curl up in a ball on a pillow on the floor and just hand the bed over to the dog? The research was conducted by two scientists. The researchers are named Fido and Snoopy, apparently. We humans are the ones disturbing our dog's sleep. We feel safer sleeping with our dogs, hinting at a deeper evolutionary history between humans and dogs, said study co-author Ming-Fei Li.
12: Oh, it must be a pug or a shih tzu or something, who was a graduate student of evolutionary anthropology during the research. Is anyone buying this? I've got an idea. If we're disrupting the dog's sleep, get off the bed. Go sleep where you belong, on the floor. In other news, ABC is reporting that some cats are carrying something called beaver fever. Seriously? Seriously, Heather Hunter, this is the story you want me to deliver today in Critter News? All right. Cats live in nearly 80 million American households, but a new study suggests nearly one of 15 cats are infected with a common parasite, and one out of five infected cats can transmit it to humans. This is another rate. Cats are trying to kill you one way or the other. Your cat will kill you, and maybe this is one of the ways they do it. It's called Giardia duodenalis. It's commonly known as beaver fever. We're just going to stick with beaver fever on this one. It's a parasite that can infect both humans and animals. The nickname became popular in the 1970s after outbreaks were linked to contaminated water in areas where beavers lived. It can cause diarrhea up to five times daily. Well, I mean, that beats those the fat shot, I guess. That's probably more effective than the GLPs. You could also get upset stomach and bloating. Diarrhea five times daily. Mm-mm-mm. Severe cases can cause long-term symptoms lasting. Do we think Tellerico has beaver fever? I would be shocked if James Tellerico had beaver fever, but anything could happen, I suppose. It could be it. Wait, wasn't there something else, some other diarrhea-related illness that we believe James Tellerico had? Yeah, the New York Post had a story about a, well, there's no other way to put it. It's a sexually transmitted disease that specifically causes rampant diarrhea in people. And it's being transmitted in certain sort of underground sexual communities. So that's why people immediately thought that it might have been something that James Tellerico picked up, which, you know, I mean, this is the problem. If you're not transparent and honest and say exactly what's going on with your health and you disappear, rumors happen. But yeah, sexually transmitted diarrhea morphing into a drug resistant superbug. All right. But that's not coming from the cats. The cats are just doing the beaver fever, which, again, James Tellerico does not have. 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
15: With SRN News, I'm Bob Agnew in Washington. President Trump this past week paid tribute to the top tech leaders in this country, saying that they're going to pave the way for U.S. leadership in innovation and technology, everything from lunar exploration to greater nuclear technology. The World Health Organization said today that Russia's state health regulator confirmed the death of a lab worker at a plague research facility in Siberia. The WHO, however, says no case of plague has actually been registered, and a laboratory worker at the Plague Research Institute in Siberia did get sick, later died in undisclosed circumstances. Some international observers suspect that Moscow may be hiding the real details. It could pose an international danger. The stage has been set for the MLB Championship Series. The National League Championship Series starts today when the LA Dodgers pay a visit to the Milwaukee Brewers. This is SRN News.
16: 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Meanwhile, the Iran conflict is driving energy costs higher, and American consumers are footing the bill. 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
12: 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if they are not spending the lion's share of their time this morning and really throughout the day diving deep into what happened last night in Michigan in the debate between Mike Rogers and Abdul El-Sayed, if they're just sort of waving it away, maybe playing a clip or two and then moving on, what you need to find a new source for news, because that debate last night is everything this midterm election is about. Democrats, in their arrogance, thinking, oh, Trump's unpopular and the war and the gas prices and da-da-da-da-da and historic trends, because historically, Democrats should win the House and Senate races in these midterms. Historically, that's what happens when you're the party in power and you just won the White House. That's what happens. I can only think of one time that it didn't in my lifetime. That was 2002. After the 9/11 attacks, when Republicans actually withstood what should have been a blue backlash. That's That's history for you. That's what happens. Barack Obama went down to humiliating defeat in 2010 and again in 2014. Donald Trump did not fare very well in 2018, and ditto for Biden in 2022 when Republicans won the House back for the first time in many years. That's what usually happens. But Democrats got so arrogant that they nominated freaks and socialists and Islamists who can't even bring themselves to admit that Iran is a greater threat on the world stage than Israel. That's who Abdul al-Sayed is. And this is no longer just about that race in Michigan, although it's pretty important in Michigan. This is about why John Ossoff has endorsed this guy. John Ossoff, the moderate who's supposedly going to win the election and then become the nominee for Democrats in 2028. Why did you support that? Gavin Newsom, why are you endorsing Abdul al-Sayed? Why is the party rallying around Abdul al-Sayed? Why is Josh Shapiro not said anything about Abdul al-Sayed? Those questions should be asked right now. We should get those Democrats on the record right now if they stand by this guy, if they agree that Abdul al-Sayed is the future of their party, if they agree that their tent is so big that it needs to make room for people like Abdul al-Sayed. Because this guy is not just a political disaster. He is a dangerous liability for the party and for this country. Michigan cannot send this guy to the U.S. Senate. Mike Rogers was ready for it all last night, and he brought his A game. I've interviewed Mike Rogers in his capacity as a member of the House and as a Senate candidate for the last 15 years. I have never seen this Mike Rogers. Let's start right now. Clip 2. Go for it.
0: Tell you this one thing. Today or yesterday was October 7th. This is why you should get absolutely angry. He could not bring himself to even acknowledge the pain, the terrorism, the rape, the murders, cutting off of women's breasts, putting children in ovens and killing them in front of their families. Could not even muster.
3: So I've condemned that.
0: And he could not even muster.
3: I've condemned that, but I didn't turn it into political theater like you just did.
0: He did not.
3: So all right, let me tell you this. I just need to respond.
0: No. I didn't turn it into political theater. He's interrupted me for about half of my time.
3: So I'm so sorry, but like I'm not somebody who tries to make political theater out of other people's pain.
0: Your whole campaign is political theater.
3: And you turned it into political theater. I'm sorry.
0: Including putting on a white jacket and calling yourself a doctor.
6: Gentlemen. We're going to take a break from this pleasant conversation.
12: Yeah, you know, I don't like it when the moderators inject their own garbage in there. Oh, it's such a pleasant conversation. No, that was a very vital conversation, in fact, when he acts like a smug little Napoleonic punk who has to interrupt because he doesn't want the people to hear the truth about his inability to condemn terrorists. One must ask the question, if he can't condemn terrorists, then what are we doing here exactly? Who is this guy? There's only one of two reasons why he would not condemn unequivocally these terrorists and their barbarism. Number one, because he defends them and actually has common cause with them, that he is, in fact, sympathizes with their cause and therefore is a terrorist sympathizer. Or he doesn't really believe that, but he's so afraid that a vital voting bloc that he needs right now, that he's afraid that he will offend them. Either way, it's not a good look. Not a good look for the party, in fact. Let's go on to it, because Mike Rogers is correct. His entire campaign has been political theater. It's been TikTok ads. It's been him dancing and lip syncing. It's been appearing with Hassan Piker and then claiming that he doesn't even know Hassan Piker. And it's been the same repeated talking points. Money out of politics, which is rich because he raises more money than, you know, God himself there from corporations and from George Soros and from Chuck Schumer and the Democrat political action committees. Money out of politics, money in your pocket, Medicare for all. Of course, he doesn't tell you how that money's going to get in your pocket. You know how. Like any other Marxist, he takes it from somebody else, steals it, and then he says he puts it in your pocket. But of course, the government keeps most of it. And if you get any money in your pocket, it's really in the form of a benefit, a program that you're going to hate and won't do for you what the private sector could do. And then Medicare for all. That's it. Money out of politics, money in your pocket, Medicare for all. And then he'll throw in there now and again. By the way, Mike Rogers has a house in Florida. Yeah, a vacation home in Florida. Oh, there's something shocking. The people in Michigan, Chicago, New York, the Northeast have a warm place to go when things get cold. That's pretty normal. What's not normal is to have a vacation home in the United Arab Emirates. That's what Abdul al-Sayed has. And it came up in the debate. Here's clip 3.
0: can't condemn Hamas. He can't condemn the Muslim Brotherhood. He says his home is Egypt. This is all starting
6: to make sense. We are going to move along. We can continue this conversation in the second half.
3: He does own a home in Florida. He took it off the market. I don't know for why, but he did take it off.
0: He owns a home in the United Arab
6: Emirates. We're done.
0: Emirates.
6: Staying in the Middle East, Congressman Rogers, you pledged.
0: In the United States.
1: At least Florida's in the United States, which may be the takeaway line of the night. But there's more about the apparently two foreign residents now. We know he's got dual citizenship with Egypt that he's been denying, although we have him on record saying it. On video, he said it. We played it for you earlier in the week that he's a dual citizen. Now his campaign is claiming that that was wrong, that he was wrong about his own citizenship status, which is very odd, don't you think? I would think you would know one way or the other if you are a bona fide citizen.

0: grandmother did. She was a small...
1: You go after my mom?
0: I'm not going after your mom. What your mom was working at, I was going after that organization that was indicted for funneling money to Al-Qaeda. Look, that's your mom. My mom worked at a Chamber of Commerce. I'll put my mom up any day for that.
2: All right. Yeah, no problem talking about our moms. My mom worked for the Chamber of Commerce. Your mom worked for a terrorist organization. Let's skip ahead to clip 8 here. This is a long one, but it's a very good one because Al-Sayed was asked once again. He was asked by Leland Vitter from News Nation the other day at a press availability, who is the bigger threat on the world stage right now, Israel or Iran? He couldn't answer the question. He wouldn't answer the question. He said it was a ridiculous hypothetical. I don't think he knows what the word hypothetical means, because that's not hypothetical. It's very real. We deal with it on a daily basis. Who do we need to be concerned about as a threat to this nation and to free people around the world, Iran or Israel? The answer seems pretty simple. It's actually kind of a stupid question because the answer is self-evident, and yet he will not say it. And Mike Rogers honed in on that. Here's clip 8. Take a listen. This is so important.
0: This is the same IRGC that has killed American troops in Iraq. It has blood on their hands, tried a terrorist attack here in the United States. If you can't condemn the IRGC, you have no business in the United States Senate. And if you think about why, you know, his supporters funnel money through from a group that supports the Muslim Brotherhood. This is a huge problem, and that is an ideological problem that we cannot allow to walk into the United States.
3: Quickly, in 10 seconds, can the war be ended if straits are not open and if Iran can produce a nuclear weapon?
0: Well, no, it can't if they have a nuclear weapon, but all of the information is they do not have that capability any longer. So, I mean, you're asking a question of a hypothetical. The information that is available says that they have been set back 20 years.
1: Right. So I just want to say he's been cheerleading this war for the better part of 20 years. And I will condemn any use of force against a domestic population abroad. That's not hard to do. But I also condemn a war we shouldn't be fighting, because here we are fighting this stupid war because people like him have been pushing for it for 20 years. When you've got an international problem, he's got a war for that. That's his approach. Every single situation, Iraq, Iran, and what other wars is he going to cheerlead? That is dangerous. We cannot have that.
0: All right. Can I tell you what's dangerous? This is important.
3: 15 seconds, please.
0: He can't condemn a terrorist act that happened on our soil in the state of Michigan. He can't bring himself to condemn.
1: I did condemn it.
0: Talking about making stuff up.
1: I literally condemned
0: this guy.
1: You know it.
0: Can't condemn it. He can't condemn Hamas. He can't condemn the Muslim Brotherhood. He says his home is Egypt. This is all starting in my home.
3: We are going to move along. We can continue.
2: Yeah, there you go. So he did. And in fact, the terrorist act that he's referring to in Michigan was a guy, a jihadist, who wanted to mass murder as many Jewish children at a camp as he possibly could. It was thwarted. But the statement that came out from Abdul Al-Sayed was, hurt people, hurt people. You see, so you have to equivocate and feel the pain of the mass murderer, of the terrorist. You know, just one of these things, you know, you could write off as just sort of, oh, well, you know, he missed the mark, or he's trying, you know, to be open-minded and inclusive or whatever. But when you layer these things on top of each other, one after another, you have to reach the point where you question exactly where this guy's moral compass is. And as a U.S. senator, I know he likes to, you know, push these aside and say, you know, when I campaign, people just want to talk about Medicare for all and affordability. That's fine. But when you're a U.S. senator, you don't have the luxury of choice about what you're going to focus on. When world events happen, when a terror attack occurs, you can't just say, yeah, I don't want to talk about this terror attack and this enemy of the American people. I want to talk about health care. No, you have to address it. And the people of Michigan deserve to know how you'll address it and whose side you'll be on. I've got more clips from the debate and reaction, some incredible reactions, including a CNN panel last night. That's coming up in a moment. First, though, life moves fast. 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
0: It is, and I got to launch you into the weekend here on this Friday, ninth day of October, with some focus, especially everyone listening on our Detroit affiliate in Michigan. You got to talk to your friends this weekend, whether you're going to the great fall festivals that happen now. You go to the cider mills, watching football together, hanging out with your families and your friends. You got to talk about this. Michigan is better than this. You have a clear choice, and Mike Rogers is a good man. And you may not have grown accustomed to voting for Republicans at this level, at the state level for the Senate in Michigan. But let me tell you something. This is not Mike Rogers versus Alyssa Slotkin. This guy, Abdul El-Sayed, is trying to get into the United States Senate. And this is serious. But listen to this exchange. This is clip 10 here. And it's great. And again, Mike Rogers is ready to fight. If he's ready to fight Abdul El-Sayed, he's ready to fight for you in the U.S. Senate as well. And to take a listen to this great exchange.
10: What my friend here just wants to do is, he's kind of like a glitchy AI chatbot, is say the same thing over and over and over again. But let me tell you this. He has taken money from groups associated and support the Muslim Brotherhood. He has taken money from individuals on his campaign who openly support Hamas, Hezbollah, Al-Qaeda. He's taken money from the George Soros family. What we found out is that this thing goes way back. Apparently, they paid for his education in Columbia. Now they're paying for his campaign. By the way, that's a billionaire, so, last I checked.
11: What degree did I get at Columbia?
12: Time, I'm going to give you a 30-second rebuttal.
10: What degree did I get at Columbia?
13: I get interviewed anyway, by him, as a doctor, as a doctor, I understand exactly what's happening.
10: Not
13: he
10: a
13: says
10: physician.
13: I like to say the same
10: not
13: thing.
10: Not a physician.
13: He says I like to say the same thing. He's done the same thing over and over and over again. You know what that is? Vote to keep your prescription drug prices high. 19
10: that's
13: times. $1 million alone from Big Pharma. Another $1 million from the health insurance corporations. Of course, he is touting their talking points. This is a guy who has not been serious about providing people health care his entire career. What he has been serious about is making sure that he can monetize his time in public office. $14 million, two yachts, a McMansion in Florida. So at the end of the day, I'm a doctor. I want people to have health care.
12: All right,
13: so
12: 30 how does seconds. The guy, we're going to move on after this. Okay. 30 seconds.
10: How does a guy who's had less than 4 years of work experience, who, by the way, on the campaign trail said he had 10, own a luxury property in the United Arab Emirates? He's worth $1 million. Somebody has to tell me how this math works. A, his facts are wrong. Those are lies. But he is consistently not telling the truth. Well, let me just say it. He's lying. So he lied about being a physician. He lied now about being an Egyptian citizen or not being an Egyptian citizen. I can't figure out what he
13: it's
10: is
13: time.
10: Today.
13: Rick, can I
10: but
13: just
10: this impacts
13: speak
10: to, look, he's talking what about he's trying to tell you where he wants you to be. That's a con man.
0: That's a con man. And finally, rather than make the case for it, Mike Rogers makes his final argument here. Clip 6. This is part of his closing statements of the debate last night, a debate to end all debates when it comes to the Michigan Senate race. Here's clip 6.
14: We cannot afford Abdul, and we cannot risk his ideology. Think about what he's proposing, the largest, most massive tax increase in the history, taking over your private health insurance and giving it to the government. Huge increases in your energy costs, that 30% alone in utilities. It's a carbon tax that affects everything that you buy. I'm Mike Rogers, United States Army officer, FBI agent. Don't listen to this guy. I will make and fight for a better Michigan.
0: Yeah, that's the Michigan I remember, and I still hope that Michigan still exists. I was born there, I grew up there, and please, make us proud, Michigan. All right, quickly, one other moment, a couple of other things I want to share with you. One moment in the debate, again, one of the key signature policies that Abdul El-Sayed has is Medicare for All, national health care, where there is no private insurance. He was asked about this specifically on the debate stage. Can people keep their private insurance? Where have we heard this before? He said, oh, sure, if people want to keep their private insurance, they can keep it. Yeah, we've been lied to about that in the past, pal. We're not that dumb. We're not going to fall for it again. Kyle Martinson, he's an ad maker for Republicans. He worked for the McCormick campaign. He put this quick montage together to show you how many times right up until last night he said the exact opposite, that they would be replacing private health insurance, that it would go away. Take a listen to this.
12: You have 60 seconds.
13: Yes, absolutely, Rick. If families want to keep their private health insurance, that's fine by me.
11: I advocate for a government takeover of health insurance because health insurance offers no value.
15: What Medicare for All does is it does away with the private insurance market. Is instead of having a whole bunch of payers, you have one payer. And that is the federal government.
13: Medicare for All guarantees you a public health care plan and eliminates your private one.
15: Medicare for All comes in and says, no more of this insurance industry, one insurance, and that is the government of the United States.
0: There you go. So that's what he's been advocating this entire time. And then last night, in the final weeks of the campaign,
12: could families keep their private health care? Yes or no? You have 60 seconds.
13: Yes, absolutely, Rick.
0: He's full of it. And you know it. You're smarter than that. Real fast, CNN panel last night. Peter Meyer, former congressman in Michigan, and Noah Rothman summed it up. Go ahead.
16: Is when he was asked, who's the greater danger to America, Israel or Iran? Three times he was asked that. He refused to answer. Afterwards, he said, that's a dumb question. And he was right. It is a dumb question because the answer is so painfully easy, but he couldn't say that. He criticized Mike Rogers for asking him to condemn Hamas, Hezbollah, Al-Qaeda, saying they're scary words, but he hasn't condemned them. And they are scary words because they've killed hundreds of thousands of innocents, including 3,000 Americans, 3 miles south of here. So at a certain point, it goes from either this is political malpractice at the best, or he can't or he won't because of something deeper.
0: Right, something deeper. In other words, he's literally a terrorist sympathizer because he is sympathetic to the terrorist cause. Michigan, you know what to do here. 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
17: Breaking news this hour at Town Hall. I'm Bob Agnew in Washington. Los Angeles' Skid Row is under a federal raid.
18: The FBI led more than 300 officers in Operation Safe Skid Row, serving dozens of arrests and search warrants on dealers accused of selling hard drugs to homeless people. First Assistant U.S. Attorney Bill Asaley said 23 people were in custody, with others still sought. Prosecutors say the dealers keep stash pads outside the area, drive home in luxury vehicles, and have been operating around California's weak drug laws. Willie Nelson, Washington.
17: The World Health Organization says Russia's state health regulator confirmed the death of a lab worker at a plague research facility in Siberia. That's all they've said, though. And KT McFarland, the former deputy national security advisor, told the Salem Radio Network this week she's suspicious about the Russian plague and possible leak because of COVID, and the Chinese side has lied about that at the time.
19: So what does that mean? Well, obviously we pay attention. We hope it isn't. The Russians aren't going to, they're going to try to cover it up. Hopefully they're a little smarter about how they handle it than the Chinese.
17: The WHO says no case of plague has been registered. A laboratory worker at a plague research facility in Siberia did get sick, later died, but the circumstances have been undisclosed. The stage is now set for the Major League Baseball Championship Series. The National League Series gets underway today when the Los Angeles Dodgers pay a visit to the Milwaukee Brewers. In the American League, the Cleveland Guardians defeated the Chicago White Sox to advance yesterday. Guardians relief pitcher Cade Smith excited. He said it's great to celebrate with the team.
20: It's so much fun just to celebrate with not only the guys who are on the field in uniform, not only the guys who are in the dugout, but all the staff behind the scene. There's a lot of people who make this possible.
17: And the Guardians advance now to play the Tampa Bay Rays. The winners of each of the championship series will meet up eventually in the World Series. More on these stories at townhall.com.
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23: This afternoon, expect cloudy skies with a high temperature of 65. Tonight will be mostly cloudy with a low of 54. Tomorrow it will be warm as the temperature climbs towards a high of 81, approaching the record high of 84 set back in 1879. Anticipate a mix of clouds and sun throughout the day. I'm meteorologist Jason Caterina on FM 92.7 and AM 1400. 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
27: 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I am Jen Rizak, and here's what's happening today. 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Oil prices are up. Diesel costs seem to be rising. And those costs can eventually show up in your groceries and your travel and your everyday expenses. 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Well, Brett Brzezinski from Brzezinski Group Retirement Solutions is here to help us make sense of it all. Brett is, of course, president of Brzezinski Group Retirement Solutions. They've been helping people throughout the Metro Detroit area with retirements since 1988. And Brett, gosh, let's talk about higher energy prices, why that can affect so much more than just what we pay at the pump.
28: Well, it's certainly affecting us just even standalone at the pump. I mean, goodness, you hang that gas pump back up and you say, is that really what it just costs to fill up my gas tank? It's seemingly never ending in terms of just how expensive it's getting. And so obviously, you know, month in and month out, the cost of fuel our cars and our trucks and what have you is really putting a strain on, you know, the majority of families all across Metro Detroit and Michigan. But I would say even more so for, of course, the retiree, because anytime there are spikes in costs on things that they are commonly having to pay for, that creates undue stress on their overall retirement plan or their financial outlook for no other reason than when you retire, you know, whatever you've saved needs to last your whole lifetime. And so if you're having to dip into your accounts more than normal just to fill up at the gas tank, you know, that can't be good for your long-term financial success throughout retirement. So, but to your point, Jen, it's not just, you know, higher costs affecting us directly at the pump itself, but it's how all those additional rising costs flow down into other areas of our life, right? Mm-hmm. Things like paying more for everyday goods and services because, you know, the manufacturers that we buy our goods and services from are having to also pay these additional costs. And so, you know, good old fashioned economics, that flows down to the consumer. So it certainly is a larger problem than I think most of us feel solely by looking at it in terms of how much does it cost to fill up my vehicle. And we look around and we say, man, everything I buy is getting more and more expensive. And that's a reflection of inflation. And in this case, you know, higher gas prices all the way across the country.
27: Yeah, but gosh, Brett, I mean, you brought up the point that this is something that we have to deal with without a paycheck and for the rest of our life after we leave our job behind. That's where I think it really starts to feel overwhelming. And for our listeners who maybe they've really done a great job saving, Brett, maybe they have $500,000 or $1 million or more saved. Why doesn't just having a large nest egg solve the inflation problem?
28: Well, if your nest egg is extremely large, you probably aren't fixing the problem. You just aren't nearly as affected by it as others. But, you know, most of the families that we work with here across Michigan, here at Brzezinski Group Retirement Solutions, most of our clients are retired or they're planning to retire in the next 5, 6, 7 years at most. And so although many of them have accumulated, you know, a very healthy amount of savings for their retirements and on paper, it should be enough to get them through, you know, the rest of their life comfortably. You know, it's inevitable to not look backwards and say, man, I'm spending my money a lot quicker than I thought I would when I retired. Why is that happening? I don't feel like I'm living a different lifestyle. I'm buying the same things and I'm going the same places. And that really is ultimately a reflection of inflation. And so there's a lot of things that you have to navigate as a retiree from a financial perspective. And the one that I think is so often undervalued or it just doesn't get enough attention is unfortunately the very real implications and negative effects on retirements when inflation is rising and continuing to rise with no end in sight. And certainly inflation has been going on in this country for many years now, but it's really gotten to the point now where it is creating financial harm to countless numbers of retirees and pre-retirees in Michigan, mainly because they didn't have a plan to address how they were going to overcome it. Mm-hmm. You see, if there's a cause, there has to be a reaction. We have to be able to respond to financial challenges our retirement plans encounter. And in this case, the challenge that you're encountering is inflation. And so if all we do is make no adjustments to our investments, no adjustments to our strategies, we continue to take the exact same withdrawals from the exact same accounts and pay the exact same amount of taxes purely based off of compound mathematics, your money theoretically is going to run out sooner in life than it would have had the cost of goods and services not gotten expensive as they had. So essentially, you have two options here to deal with rapid inflation in retirement. Option one is do nothing and continue to live the exact same life with the exact same investment strategy and retirement planning strategies you had going into retirement and hope that your money does not run out before you do. Or number two, you need to get a little creative in looking at ways in which you can try to deflect or overcome some of the financial pressures you're feeling or eventually will feel is probably the better way to say it due to this high inflationary environment. And given those two options, as a retirement planner by trade, somebody who's been doing this for the last few decades and eats, sleeps, and breathes retirement planning every day, I would tell you I'd opt for the latter, right? I would certainly opt for choice number two, which is let's roll up our sleeves and help retirees and pre-retirees in Michigan learn the strategies and techniques to not eliminate, but reduce the negative effects of rampant inflation, ultimately derailing their retirement years.
27: So, Brett, let's talk a little bit about how we can get started. If we are, as you said, we are not interested in having these impacts derail our retirement years, what's the first step?
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27: Thanks for joining us today on Inside Retirement Motor City Edition. I am Jen Rizak alongside Brett Brzezinski. Brett is president of Brzezinski Group Retirement Solutions, and he is the author of the book Cheers to the Best Years, Your Guide to a Confident Retirement. I know today we've been talking about inflation, but that's not the only cost story that's made some headlines lately. Time now for our segment about Washington and your wallet and how moves made out of Washington can impact your retirement and your money right here in Michigan. This is a quick look at what's happening in Washington. So AI is, of course, creating huge demand for data centers. Those are those facilities that power AI and cloud technology, and those require enormous amounts of electricity. Not too long ago, the House passed a bill aimed at addressing one big question: who should pay for that, the added power infrastructure? So, gosh, Brett, let's talk about this. Data centers, why are they becoming more of a pocketbook issue instead of just a technology story?
28: Yeah, and as you know, Jen, they're certainly popping up here more and more all across Michigan. And, you know, ultimately, I think it's as simple as just simply more demand can ultimately mean more power infrastructure is needed, like you said. I mean, the thirst for AI and the next great, you know, technological advancements in that area are certainly nothing short of rampant. And so that demand is clearly resulting in the need for more power and infrastructure. But like you said, the big question is who ultimately is going to pay for these added costs, because the costs are not small. And so I think that's ultimately why this electricity affordability is starting to enter the conversation, is because it really is something that I think is a hot button issue, especially during election time. You know, it seems to be more and more of a talking point for various candidates, certainly in our state. So I think paying attention to it and maybe kind of following the paper trail to see ultimately whose pocketbook it's going to land in is probably important.
27: Yeah. And I guess the question, I think, you know, someone with substantial savings, what should they take away from all this without, you know, reacting to every new headline or overreacting to every new headline?
28: We don't do that, do we? Do we overreact to the headlines?
27: It happens, you know, from time to time.
28: I often tell my clients lovingly and jokingly that we're 2/3 financial professionals and 1/3 therapists. And I think it's of course because it's human nature to feel nervous when the headlines or the news stories out there could ultimately directly impact you and your finances, even more so if you're retired or nearing retirement. And,
4: yeah.
28: But I think this, I think it's important not to overreact, because we certainly don't need to redesign a financial plan or a retirement plan because of every one or two news stories that pop up. But I do think that if you're not paying attention to how these forces or these obstacles that are stacking up can affect your expenses and ultimately your plan over time, if you neglect it, that's probably also not ideal. And I think one way to go about that, at least how we do things here at Brzezinski Group Retirement Solutions with the countless families that we represent day in and day out across Michigan, is we believe in not just helping our clients build their retirement blueprint to set them up, hopefully, on a course of success throughout retirement, but also to then actively navigate it with them, you know, year in and year out moving forward. It's not just a set it and forget it type of retirement plan. I don't know that there is such a thing that I would certainly endorse, because I've never met somebody whose life has gone exactly according to the plan that they built years prior. And so sitting down with your financial professional, especially in or nearing retirement, on a consistent, ongoing basis, I think is that alone can help reduce so many of these risks and threats and headlines that creep up. Because a lot of times it's just a little tweak of your plan to navigate this additional expense. Or maybe it's time to adjust our tax withholdings. Or maybe it's time to stop taking withdrawals from the account you've been taking from, and now let's start taking them from this other account. And here's why. It's those little tweaks or those little touches throughout the course of a calendar year for a retiree and pre-retiree that I think make all the difference for many retirements staying on the tracks versus those that are neglected for a period of years, assuming everything's fine, only to realize they've really veered quite a bit off course. So that is ultimately my advice, Jen, is just don't just build your retirement or your financial plan, but then actively monitor it with your trusted financial professional on a consistent basis.
27: Right, because we are going to continue to see changes, Brett. Not only with the economy and you know, market cycle, they go up, they go down. There's unrest and war that happens. There's these technology changes. These things cause changes for us, so we can't really set it and forget it. And I do want to ask Brett, since we were talking about AI and these data centers, you know, there are people who might be tempted to say, hey, I can plug so much of this stuff into AI and figure it out without working with a financial professional. Yeah. What do you say to that, when without that, you know, that human touch, that human element?
28: Well, I certainly understand the interest behind doing that. And I would say, and I can only speak for myself.
27: Sure.
28: And how I believe in doing things and have for, you know, many decades since my father started our company here in 1988. And that is, no two people that we work with, or no two families or individuals are alike. And so one of the things that we take a lot of pride in is the opposite of building a off-the-shelf cookie-cutter plan that we can plug in for each and every family that visits us week in and week out, you know, here in our offices. That's the complete opposite of what we believe in. Truly, every single family that we work with and care for here at Brzezinski Group Retirement Solutions, going back decades now, has their own individual unique plan. And that plan has been curated specifically for them based on their goals, their concerns, their longevity, their tax situation, their risk tolerance. And so all of those moving components ultimately lend themselves to creating their own unique retirement blueprint. And it's different from the person that came in the office before them, and it certainly will be different than the person who comes in after them. And so if I was to ask AI to build me a retirement plan, that AI agent is going to build me a plan that applies to the masses, right? Mm-hmm. That applies to any, you know, 61-year-old who's ready to retire with $850,000 in their 401k. But what are the odds that every one of those 61-year-olds needs the exact same thing? I would say it's probably next to zero. And so to me, that would be the caution, is I truly believe in the human connection with your financial advisor or your trusted professional, because only once they truly know you and what's important to you and what you care about, do I think that you can then have a personalized plan or a blueprint curated just for the path that you're trying to lead. 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
27: 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Brett, talking today about the impact of inflation on our retirement in the future, and we just finished talking in the last segment about the changes that come out of Washington and how that can impact our retirements and our wallets right here in Michigan. And, you know, another impact, of course, that can happen out of Washington, but it can also happen, you know, out of the state house here is what happens with taxes when it comes to federal tax rates or state taxes. There could be a tax bite when it comes to your retirement income that we need to be prepared for.
28: Well, again, I mean, it's such a moving target, right? Yeah. I think that the unknown as to what the tax environment in our country will look like 5 years, 15, 30 years from now is a massive concern of mine on behalf of the many families we represent here at Brzezinski Group Retirement Solutions. And the reason why I'm so concerned about the vagueness or the unknown of the tax environment in this country is because I've come to see firsthand just how impactful taxes can be on dictating the quality of a retirement. And that's becoming more and more prevalent these days, opposed to maybe past generations, for the large reason of the high majority of retirees and pre-retirees in Michigan. Let's say anybody who's retired in the last 10 years, and certainly anybody who is not retired yet. And I'm generalizing here, but I would imagine the high majority of those individuals, most of our listeners right now, likely have accumulated a meaningful portion. In some cases, it's all of it, but at least a meaningful portion of their retirement savings in some type of retirement account that they're going to owe taxes on later in life. So whether that's a 401k, a 403b, a traditional IRA, you know, there's certainly exceptions to this, but most of the families that come and visit us week in and week out here in our offices, whether they're looking for a second opinion on their current financial or retirement plan that they've either built on their own or that they work with their broker on, and they just want us to, you know, let them know what we think. Or maybe it's somebody who's been listening to me on the radio for years and years, or maybe you watch me on television every weekend and you've just been waiting for the right time to come in and get your retirement blueprint built for you. Whatever the reason is, most of the families that come in and sit down with us and have a cup of coffee, they've got quite a bit of their retirement savings in these pre-tax, tax-deferred retirement accounts. And so on the surface, many of them have not yet connected the dots on just how big of a deal tax rates in this country going up would be to their retirement quality of life. And I'll give you just a very simple example. Let's say that you've saved $1 million for your retirement. And again, that's an arbitrary number. You may have half than that. You may have five times that. But let's just say you've saved $1 million. And of that $1 million, you've been saving it all these years in your company-sponsored 401k plan. You've been putting money in every paycheck for the last several decades. Maybe your employer has been matching a portion of those contributions. If you've been buying into the stock market all these years, you've probably seen your account balance grow and grow and grow. And now here we are. You have $1 million. You're, let's say, at the age of 60 or 65, and you're ready to retire. And you come in and you say, Brett, here's what we want to do. We want to live on, you know, $75,000 a year of income to spend. And we're gonna take that out of our 401k every year. And we've crunched the math, and you know, our money should last us 25 or 30 years, and we're comfortable with that. The problem is that only works if the taxes in our country stay historically low like they currently are. Odds are, you've heard me use the phrase over the years, that taxes in our country are on sale right now. And I say that because at previous points in your lifetimes and in the course of this country's history, tax rates have previously been way higher than they are at this very moment in time. And the reason why so many economists are predicting that at some point down the road here in your retirement future, these tax rates are going up for everybody is centered around the $40 trillion plus of debt that we're currently sitting on as a nation. That debt is a very real problem, and it's going to have to be fixed before it explodes. And so the easiest way to fix that is to raise taxes, to bring more money into the government from the taxpayers, to then pay off their debt. Well, if taxes were to, say, moderately increase in the middle of your retirement years, that directly affects the family who has the majority of their money in a 401k or a 403b. Because remember, you've never paid tax on any of that money. So whether you take money out today while taxes are very low, or you take a withdrawal out in 10 years to take a vacation and taxes have gone much higher, remember, every time you take money out, you only get to keep a portion of the withdrawal that you make. The rest of that withdrawal that you make goes to the government in the form of tax. So if years from now, the government says taxes are going to be considerably higher because of the debt than they are today, every time they raise taxes, it will immediately reduce the actual amount of hands-on money you have to spend, live off of, and that needs to last the rest of your lifetime. So in that case, you're faced with two unattractive options. Option one is you keep your lifestyle exactly the same despite taxes going higher, and then you run the risk of running out of money earlier than you were supposed to in life. Or number two, in order to not have your money run out too soon, you substantially cut your way of living just because of taxes. Neither of which I would personally raise my hand and say, yeah, sign me up for that. So the idea here, Jen, is for retirees and pre-retirees, and this is why it's such an integral part of our Brzezinski Retirement Blueprint, is tax reduction strategies. We're trying to uncover opportunities that exist today, right now, while taxes are on sale, to eventually prepare your retirement for the high chance that taxes may be higher later, so you don't have to go backwards as a result. If you would like to learn how much in tax you might currently be projected to pay and how to potentially uncover strategies to right now take advantage of this tax sale, give us a call. Our number is 800-641-3361. If you're one of the next 20
5: callers,
28: we'll do
5: that tax-free analysis. 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Increased taxable income from the Roth IRA conversion may have several consequences. Be sure to consult with a qualified tax advisor before making any decisions regarding your IRA.
6: 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School buses are back. 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
27: Thanks for joining us today on Inside Retirement Motor City Edition with Brett Brzezinski. I'm Jen Rizak alongside Brett. He is the president of Brzezinski Group Retirement Solutions. They've been helping people throughout the Metro Detroit area with retirements since 1988. Today, talking about so many of the economic pressures that we're up against as we head into retirement. We've talked about things like inflation and taxation. And Brett, when it comes to thinking about the tax burden or the tax bite we will have to address when we get into retirement, let's talk about some of those different strategies out there that could help provide some relief or potentially lower that taxable income once we get into retirement.
28: Yeah, there's certainly countless opportunities that exist in the marketplace today in terms of deploying strategies to reduce the amount of tax that you're going to owe the IRS throughout the course of your lifetime. The caveat is, despite all of these options that are out there, each individual person or family, based on their own financial situation, ultimately determines which of those options make sense for them. There is no one-size-fits-all tax-saving strategy that applies to everybody. So like, I'll give you one example. Let's say that you are well into retirement already. And let's say you're in your 70s and you say, well, Brett, man, I wish I would have listened to you years ago when you were talking about this. But man, now I'm 72 years old. And, you know, is it too late for me to reduce my taxes? Well, I'll give you one prime example. We had a family come in and visit with us just a week or two ago. Super nice family in their early 70s. And they had been working with the same financial professional, I think it was 24 or 26 years, quite a long time.
27: Okay.
28: It was somebody that they had been working with back from their working days. And this broker that they were working with had done a great job helping them get to retirement. They had helped them make sound investment decisions while they were working and saving money to essentially grow their money over long periods of time. And so they didn't realize at the time or didn't know any better. But when they retired, they assumed, as many people do, that financial professional that helped get them to retirement would be the same person that should ideally continue to get them through retirement. I think that's a normal thing to think. However, like a lot of brokers or what I refer to as accumulation specialists that I know, or certainly friends of mine in this community who are great at doing that, they're really great at helping grow the money over long periods of time. But when it gets into the retirement years and you've got to talk about things like reducing taxes or planning for Medicare, developing a plan, how you're going to strategically withdraw these funds. We call that retirement income planning. You know, how to optimize your Social Security benefits. That typically, and I'm sure there's exceptions, but of those that I know well, that's not really their forte, right? They're good at picking investments during the accumulation phase of life and growing your money, in theory, better than you might on your own. Well, just like when you're younger and you go to the pediatrician because that's exactly what they're trained to do is work with children, at some point that child gets bigger and grows up and they outgrow the pediatrician and they need a family doctor. And similar concept with your financial professional. If you are in or approaching the retirement phase of life, you might want to graduate from your accumulation-minded broker who did a great job and transition more towards a retirement-focused professional to get you through those unique challenges ahead. just like when somebody calls me up from the radio show or our television programs or wherever it is and says, Brett, you know, hey, I love your message. I'd like for your help. I'd like you to help me. Well, if they're 46 years old, I tell them right away, I'd love to help you, but I wouldn't do a good enough job for you. I don't spend enough time working with young accumulators. Go see a broker. They're great. There's plenty of them in town. So that's the first one. But this back to this family that visited with us, like their broker hadn't done any tax planning for them. So this was a family who was very giving to their church. They gave money to their church every single year. It was something that they were very, very proud of. And it was a critical part of their plan for retirement. And so when I asked them how they make those donations to their church, they said, well, what do you mean? They said, we, you know, take money out of our bank account and we donate it to church, you know, every single month. Well, this was a family who, like many, had a large pre-tax bucket of money. And I said, well, are you using, you know, the QCD strategy? And they kind of looked at me sideways. And I said, well, you know, qualified charitable distributions, right? You're allowed to take money when done properly out of your pre-tax IRA that you haven't paid tax on yet because of your age. And you can actually gift that money directly to your church. And guess what? You were just as charitable as you've always been, except you didn't have to pay tax to get the money out of the retirement account. And they were like, well, no one's ever told us that. So even if you're at the back end of retirement, and by no means do I think 70 is the back end of retirement, but it certainly is well further into retirement than, say, somebody in their early 60s, there are even still strategies out there for you that you may not be deploying. But for those of you that are not yet in that age category and are younger than that, then you have arguably more opportunity at your disposal, especially if you are, especially if you are 62 or under. You see, when you're 62 and under, you're in what I call the carefree zone of retirement tax planning. And the reason I say the carefree zone is because remember, once you turn 63 years old, your income, the income on your tax return, and thus the strategies you're considering using for tax planning, ultimately will have a say in how much you're going to start to pay for your Medicare premiums when you turn 65. And if you get too aggressive with tax saving strategies or your income is too high, it will result potentially in your Medicare costs rising rapidly. And a lot of families don't realize that as well. But if you're under the age of 63, that does not matter yet. So you might even have more opportunities to jump on more of these strategies than, say, those age 63 or plus. And so, again, I could do 6 shows with you, Jen, on all the different strategies that are out there. But the moral of the story is this. Everybody out there has their own unique situation that they're living in, their own amount of income, their own amount of investments, all the moving parts that are unique to you and your family. I would encourage you to sit down with a retirement-focused advisor who can, number one, just help educate you and walk you through in layman's language what kind of tax obligations you might be facing down the road and what types of strategies might make sense for you today in light of the fear of these tax rates being much higher later in your retirement and potentially really creating financial duress or stress on what are supposed to be the best years of your life. If you would like help with that, if you would like to go through our retirement tax planning process, there's no cost. There's certainly no obligation. You just have to be one of the next 20 callers on the show. That number today is 800-641-3361, 800-641-3361.
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27: Thanks for joining us today on Inside Retirement, Motor City Edition with Brett Brzezinski. Brett is president of Brzezinski Group Retirement Solutions. They've been helping people throughout the Metro Detroit area with retirements since 1988. Brett is also the author of the book, Cheers to the Best Years, Your Guide to a Confident Retirement. And Brett, as we've talked about all these different pressures on us heading into retirement, things like costs going

least in our experiences, is retiring because for the first time in their life, they have no idea how to confidently generate a paycheck despite not going to work anymore. And so when we talk about retirement income planning, you know, in layman's language, it's essentially how do we create a strategy personalized to you and your family's unique situation and goals that helps you take a lifetime's worth of saving money in converting it or turning it into a stream of income that allows you year in and year out to live comfortably so you can do the things that you want to do without having to second guess that you might run out of money someday. I mean, in a nutshell, that's really what retirement income planning is. And at the core of our services here at Brzezinski Group Retirement Solutions, income planning probably leads the charge because that's ultimately why families come to see us and seek out our help and have been for decades all across Michigan. The reason is people are looking for a roadmap or a blueprint on how to get retirement done right. Like I often say, you only get one retirement. It's absolutely critical that you get it right. And so most of the families we meet with have done the hard part. They saved the money, but now they need help on figuring out how to make that money last for an unknown length of time, which is retirement. And so how I walk families through this is I use an analogy and I say, now imagine you just retired and on January 1st of every year for the rest of your life, you need to fill up a bucket with water, and that water needs to last you the entire year. And then on January 1st of the next year, you're going to fill that bucket up again and rinse and repeat for the rest of your life. Well, in this case, filling the bucket up is money. We need to get money out of our accounts into our bank account, that's the bucket, so that we can travel or donate money or go out to eat more than we used to or play golf or whatever it is you're going to do. Well, one mistake I see a lot of families make unknowingly is they just fill their bucket up every year by taking money right out of their 401k. Mm-hmm. And so I like to coach our clients through this by using the analogy of what if we set out to create a variety of water spigots on this wall? Imagine there's a brick wall, and let's say we can get 3, 4, maybe even 5 different water spigots spaced out along the wall. And all of those spigots are different accounts that you now own in retirement. And then every year, we can decide together which of those spigots we're going to turn on or off to fill up our bucket to get us through the year. The first couple of years, we might turn on spigots 1 and 2. But then the next couple of years, we might shut those off and it makes financial sense to turn on spigots 3 and 5 and vice versa. You see, the timing of taking withdrawals from various accounts is a key component to navigating retirement income correctly. Now, in order for us to get 5 spigots that we have options from which to turn on and off, a lot of times we've got to do some rearranging of our financial accounts once we retire. Ideally, a couple of years before you retire, but definitely at least once you've retired. You see, preferably, we want to have one of our spigots where every time we turn it on, we've got to pay tax on that water or on that money. However, I would also love for us to have a spigot we could turn on where we already paid tax on the money or the water we put in there. Now we only have to pay tax on any interest or gains that we make moving forward. And then lastly, man, wouldn't it be nice to have a spigot that we could turn on and all of the water or all of the money that comes out of that spigot is 100% tax-free. Now, in order for us to do that, odds are we're going to have to reposition some of the accounts that you've used to get to retirement. Now that we're here, we want to diversify and create these variety of accounts that we can tap into based on what the tax code is doing. What's inflation like this year? What's the stock market doing? These are all decisions and factors that lend our clients to heeding our advice to know, Brett, where is my retirement income coming from this year? Odds are it's not a set it and forget it faucet. There's going to be times when we need to shut it off and turn on the other one. And that's why you lean on retirement-focused financial professionals to keep you afloat. We often tell our clients here, listen, it's your money, not ours. It's not our job to tell you how to spend your money. I know you can do that
our job is to make sure that you can spend

0: your money on the things you want when you want from the right account at the right time. That's part of that ongoing partnership we take on with our clients, leading them not only to, but more importantly, through retirement. 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
3: Thanks for joining us today on Inside Retirement Motor City Edition with Brett Brzezinski. Brett is president of Brzezinski Group Retirement Solutions. They've been helping people throughout the Metro Detroit area with retirement since 1988. And as we get into this last part of the show, if you hear something you'd like to get some answers on, the way to connect with Brett and the team right now is at 800-641-3361. Again, I want to make sure you have that phone number handy as we get into this last part of the show. That's 800-641-3361. Brett, we've been talking today about all the different challenges, all the different pressures as it relates to preparing for this phase of life that is so overwhelming to think about, because even if you've done a good job saving and you've made the right money moves or smart money moves throughout your career, this is a whole new world because you're heading into a world where there's no paycheck anymore. And it's on you to figure out how to help make sure that savings will last as long as you do. And people could live decades in retirement. So Brett, you know, so many people probably have come to you and they've been working with a broker, or they have a tax guy, or they have all these different people they've been working with. Let's talk a little bit about the type of financial advice that is important as you head into retirement and this phase of life.
0: Well, I think in order to feel like you truly have a retirement plan that has been built and curated for your specific goals, and the things that are most important to you, it needs to be a plan that addresses a wide variety of threats and obstacles that retirees are going to have to navigate. It simply cannot be just an investment plan. So often, retirees have a great investment plan that matches up with their risk tolerance or their comfort levels with risk. And as great as that investment plan may be relative towards their desires and interests, it's only really 1/5 of the components needed to have a truly comprehensive retirement plan. And so I think the families that typically are flying blind to the other components of a retirement plan are usually the families who are more of what we would call like a do-it-yourselfer investor, okay. Somebody who's never really worked with a financial professional, never really felt the need to work with one, and has been able to make good, sound investment decisions in their portfolio during their working years, and it's paid off. They've seen a lot of growth on their money over the years. Or it's the type of person who has or does work with a financial professional, but that financial professional is more akin to the accumulation phase of life, right? The years well prior to retirement, typically what we would call a broker. And a broker or an accumulation specialist, as I call them, they're tasked with helping you grow your money and make sound investment decisions based on their research and algorithms that, you know, a lot of investors don't know how to or don't want to do on their own. And so, but again, retirement planning isn't just investment planning. It's so much more than that. Retirement planning requires a solid plan for retirement income, like we talked about in the last segment. How am I going to take a lifetime's worth of work and savings and turn that nest egg into an income that I can confidently live off of without looking over my shoulder every 6 months about, am I going to run out of money too soon throughout the duration of an unknown length of time, which is retirement? A retirement plan would have a constant, ongoing, active approach to monitor strategies in which you could deploy year in and year out to reduce the amount of tax you're going to owe the government throughout retirement, ultimately keeping more of your money in your pocket to live off of, spend and enjoy, or leave behind to your loved ones versus that of giving money away unnecessarily to the government. A retirement plan is certainly going to have a lot of thought behind retiree medical, right? For many, it's the gap before Medicare, but then once we get into the Medicare years, how to supplement that properly? How do we avoid things like Irma and driving our costs up way higher than they needed to be? And what if we have a long-term care event? Do we have provisions in our plan to keep our plan afloat? Heaven forbid we need some type of ultra-expensive long-term care event. And then lastly, is there a plan for when we're gone? Is there a plan to leave a legacy behind to someone or something that we care about? And are we taking the small but strategic steps throughout retirement to make sure that our wishes are fulfilled once we're no longer here to see so ourselves? To me, Jen, that is a retirement plan. Mm-hmm. Yes, investment planning is one of the key components of a retirement plan. It always needs to be. But I don't know how anybody could make investment decisions without also incorporating income and tax savings decisions at the same time. They are truly intertwined at the hip. 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
7: Breaking news at Town Hall. I'm Bob Agnew in Washington. The World Health Organization says that Russia's state health regulator has confirmed the death of a lab worker at a plague research facility in Siberia. But the WHO says no case of plague has been registered. KT McFarland, the former deputy national security advisor, told the Salem Radio Network this week the situation could present some very serious political problems for President Vladimir Putin.
8: But the one thing I kept thinking is, wow, is that something that actually potentially brings Putin down? If he can't manage this, if it is a biological weapon, if it is some kind of new plague, and he doesn't tap it down and get it under control and somehow it spreads, this could be a real nail in Putin's coffin.
7: Under the World Health Organization's international health regulations, countries are expected to promptly notify the WHO of any events that may constitute a public health emergency of international concern. That includes unusual disease outbreaks. Southern California is preparing for more coastal flooding as Tropical Storm Rachel threatens the southwest part of the country. The National Weather Service has issued a coastal flood warning through this afternoon with a high surf advisory. Waves expected to be up to 7 feet high. Some political analysts say the country could be heading for a major realignment and that the 2030 census could bring it into sharper focus. Looking ahead, here's correspondent Bill Alexander with this report.
9: Analysts point to population shifts toward the South and West, arguing they could reshape congressional representation and electoral influence in the next decade. Some also see the trend as part of a broader rise in Christian conservative and populist politics, with possible effects as soon as the 2028 election. The forecast remains debated, but the stakes of the next census are already drawing attention. I'm Bill Alexander reporting.
7: And you'll find more information on these stories at townhall.com.
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13: This afternoon, expect cloudy skies with a high temperature of 65. Tonight will be mostly cloudy with a low of 54. Tomorrow it will be warm as the temperature climbs towards a high of 81, approaching the record high of 84 set back in 1879. Anticipate a mix of clouds and sun throughout the day. I'm meteorologist Jason Caterina on FM 92.7 and AM 1400. 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
17: 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Robert Carey here wishing all of you a pleasant Columbus Day holiday weekend. 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

0: And let's go, America. Welcome to Hour 2 of America's number one travel radio show. It is just after 11 a.m. Eastern Time. It is Saturday, September 19th, 2026. Well, we're into the home stretch as these next 60 minutes of our live national broadcast, they represent the grand finale of this week's big Let's Go America tour, Pigeon Forge.
1: They do indeed. And just quick music cred, that was the Osborne Brothers bringing us in with Rocky Top, very popular song here in Tennessee. So last hour, we took you to Dollywood. We shared Oprah Gatlinburg. We covered the Great Smoky Mountains National Park and more. And Robert, as we've been traveling out and about in this area of eastern Tennessee all week, I can share that you will not leave hungry, that's for sure, when you visit. 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Robert Maples is a director of operations with the Collier Restaurant Group. They're a third-generation family-owned company based here in Sevierville. He's ready to go with us on Mike 4.
0: Yes, he is. So, Robert, good morning. Nice to have you here on set with us. Welcome to America's number one travel radio show.
2: Good morning.
0: Well, nice to have you aboard. And this is your time of day because you're in charge of all the breakfasts and all meals are going on. So, you know, Mary and I love engaging with family-owned and locally owned and operated businesses wherever we travel. That's something that's really important to both of us. You know, as successful business owners ourselves, we know how hard it is to build, to grow, and sustain a business. When you're a third-generation company with 12 restaurants and other operations, clearly the Collier Restaurant Group is doing things right. So before we get into some of the restaurants that you own and operate in the area, I want you to talk about the impact that the company has on the region of our country here where we are today. From all the jobs that you provide, the related companies you support, and the opportunity you really have day in and day out to feed visitors and be a part of their lives.
2: Okay, it's been great working with a company like the Collier family for the last 20 years, almost 20 years now. They do such a good job of taking care of their employees first, but that just spreads into the community. Like, you never have to worry about competition with other people here. They are so, like, ingrained in making Sevier County this amazing, wonderful, hospitable place that I think that it's really amazing sometimes just to sit back and look at it and just be in awe and say, wow, you know, when you come here, you go to any restaurant, you know, the expectation is going to be to get great hospitality. So as a family-owned restaurant that knows that that's what this entire region has been built on, I mean, I think it's the second or third largest industry in Tennessee.
0: Yeah.
2: So it's just amazing to see that you really do get treated like home.
1: So people need to eat breakfast when they're here because they're going to be out and about recreating all over. And here in eastern Tennessee, the Collier Restaurant Group is king of the pancake houses. So you have the original one, Smoky Mountain Pancake House. You have 8 Flapjacks Pancakes Cabins. And the one that we really enjoyed, Robert, it's newer to the family business, Smoky's Pancake Cabin. America loves their pancakes. Talk a little bit about how important those pancake houses are to the business.
2: So, yeah, they are our lifeblood. I mean, that was the first restaurant we started with, 1971, I think, was when they first rolled out pancake houses, or our pancake houses, here in Sevier County in Pigeon Forge. So that recipe came from probably 4 or 5 generations back. Mm-hmm. And, you know, that was a grandma of Brent, who was the founder of our company. And him and his sisters and brother, Don and Steve, they all kind of contributed to that. So, and they all went in, even though they all had different aspects of tourism, pancakes was what brought everybody together.
1: Yeah, you know? As they do well, usually.
2: Yeah, it's a family recipe. It's made from scratch. I mean, we have to use, even to this day, you know, we have to use a specific kind of flour. So if that company ever goes out of business, we're done, I guess. I don't know what we'll do because we can't.
1: Very specific.
2: The authenticity does not work.
0: So, you know, I mentioned I believe there are 12 different restaurants in the company, and they're spread across Pigeon Forge, Gatlinburg, and Sevierville. I know we talked about Roma Table. Mary and I had the opportunity to eat there the other night. Being Sicilian, I am very particular in Italian restaurants that I'll eat at. I took your advice. We talked about that, you know. But it's clear there's a lot of love and pride that went into that restaurant. And for our listeners, you know, who are here in the show in Myrtle Beach today, there's a family connection to Villa Romano that's there. That's considered on the Grand Strand, you know, the place, you know, for a great Italian restaurant there. But if you weren't working for the company, Robert, what restaurant offered by the Collier Group would you and your wife still go to regularly?
2: Roma Table would be the one, because that's the one we visit the most, even now. Yeah. So it's like, obviously, pancakes are great, but most of us are working through the week, you know, so the weekends is more of a treat. So my kids are grown now. When they were young, it was always flapjacks, Smoky Mountain Pancake House. But yeah, now it would definitely be the Roma table for me.
1: Mm-hmm. We enjoyed it immensely. Those fresh, made-from-scratch pastas made a huge difference. Yeah, it was very
0: good. And authentic.
1: Yeah, exactly. Cooked well. So, you know, listen, since the show is heard in all 50 states around the country, there's a good bet some people hearing us may be thinking about relocating, hopefully, after they're hearing this today, or maybe looking for their next job or career path. So as we just you mentioned earlier, this travel and tourism is huge here. It's a huge industry, but with a smaller population of people who live here to staff all of these businesses. So how do you continue to meet and fill all of those job needs?
2: Well, first, we just make sure we're an employer of choice, right? So we put our people first. So we try not to lose anybody. So we pride ourselves on being probably one of the lowest, in definitely the lowest percentile of turnover for employees in our company. We pay very well here. I would tell you that.
0: That helps,
1: yeah.
2: You know, for the area and for what it costs to live here, we pay very well on the high side. And then I know that we take care of our people. We love on them. We offer benefits. We give time off, pay time off to all of our employees from day one. So you get a sick day. You start building sick days from the day you start working.
0: The restaurants, when we were there, both of them, people have been there many, many years. And, you know, I want to build on that because, and it's probably about a 20-second answer on this, but, you know, clearly you're all rooted and connected in a major way to the area. Any new restaurants or business concepts on the horizon that you want to share with the nation that tuned in?
2: No, not right now. Right now we're kind of like we're pulling back a little bit and, you know, we're trying to do better. Okay. And make sure that we're able to do more in for our employees that we have.
0: So you're delivering the quality versus the quantity right now.
2: That's
0: which
2: exactly
0: is
2: right.
0: So that's good.
2: Well,
0: that wins.
2: Focusing inward.
0: That wins in business. I like that. That's great.
2: Yes.
0: Robert, very nice connecting with you in person today. We thank you for being here. As I've been saying, with Rod Run going on, I know that it's been a little more challenging for people to get to us today. But thank you for being part of this on a busy Saturday morning, okay?
2: All right.
0: Thank you very much.
1: Thank you.
0: So,
1: yeah.
0: Mary, listen. I want
1: some pancakes.
0: Exactly.
1: And some country ham.
0: Yeah.
1: That country ham.
0: Actually,
1: really good.
0: For our listeners on the West Coast or up in Alaska, they're like, hey, give me some of those pancakes right now. That'd be great. You're not going to miss those. Folks, you can find out more information on what's offered at the Collier Restaurant Group at collierrestaurantgroup.com. 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This program will be hosted by about 2 p.m. Eastern Time on our website. Well, right now, the G-Block is up next, and we're going to go macro in the Great Smoky Mountain region of our country. Our live remote broadcast, folks, is back in 3 minutes. 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
1: All right. If you want to experience a thriving area of our country for travel and tourism, Pigeon Forge, Gatlinburg, and Sevierville are certainly on that list. Our next guest helped design an enhanced and new program for East Tennessee State University to address the tourism needs of this region. Ken Misterly is the university's professor of practice and assistant professor of hospitality and tourism management. He's a busy guy, and he joins us here now live on set.
0: Yes, he does. He's on mic three. Ken, thanks for being here with us today and
10: My
0: being
10: pleasure.
0: A part of the show. Thank you.
10: Yeah. Thank you for the invitation. I love hospitality. I love tourism. And in Tennessee, tourism is our second largest industry. It's only surpassed by agriculture.
1: Wow.
10: It is the fastest growing employment segment in Tennessee.
0: Well, I want to talk about that with you because, you know, I'm going to take us macro, you know, just for a moment. Then we'll get into this area specifically, because when you look at the global numbers, last year, travel and tourism injected a record $11.6 trillion into the global economy. So we could say almost $12 trillion.
10: That's right? Real money.
0: Yeah, exactly. You know, it makes up about 10% of the entire global GDP.
10: GDP. Yes.
0: So, you know, when we talk about that pretty frequently on the show from time to time,
1: yeah,
0: right?
1: We do.
0: But those numbers are so massive that I think most people have a really hard time understanding what $12 trillion is like, right? You know, so this week, as Mary and I, we've traveled around this area of our country. We've seen firsthand the impact of travel and tourism here. This area would not be remotely similar if it wasn't for tourism. So I want you to talk about how much it's grown and where it may be heading here in the eastern Tennessee area.
10: Well, thank you. A couple of numbers. And the state of Tennessee has no income tax. We're a sales tax state. And so tourism is real money in the state of Tennessee. Visitor spending last year, just in Tennessee alone, $32.5 billion, 2025. That's billion with a B in direct spending. And that's really a growth rate of about 40% since 2018. So the last 8 years or so, it's been an upward trajectory. Those numbers represent about $89 million being spent every single day in the state of Tennessee by people more than 50 miles away. And so tourism is real business. Tourists bring real money, and it's a real segment of the economy that people need specific educational training for. It's not just bartenders and baristas.
0: Right.
10: It's a whole career.
1: So to support that massive growth, you have helped build the brand new hospitality and tourism management major at East Tennessee State University. It just launched in Johnson City to our north, and it hits Sevierville next year, this area. Was there a specific aha moment, Ken, for you and the university when you realized, okay, local businesses desperately need this pipeline of talent?
10: There have been a few moments. So certainly East Tennessee State University has had hospitality and tourism on a goal board for quite a while. Mm-hmm. And then with our ETSU Sevierville campus, there's truly a hunger for partnership by the local employers. And what we thought mm-hmm. at ETSU is, why not teach tourism where tourism is practiced? And so
0: makes sense, right?
10: We have programs with, you know, certainly the foundations, the table stakes of service recovery, but also the business sense. Tourism is real business, and they have owners and stakeholders who expect you to communicate in the language of business. And teaching those skills, this is a terrific industry where you can learn everything you need to know just by doing the role. But a lot of times there's strategic thinking, there's critical thinking, there's that seeing around the corner, those thought skills that come mm-hmm. through being stretched in an academic setting.
0: So coming off the robust jobs report that we had, last week the Wall Street Journal reported the job market for hands-on skilled labor is booming. While traditional college grads, they're lagging behind right now. So tourism is inherently a boots-on-the-ground industry. I want to know, how is Eastern Tennessee State University intent on kind of bridging that gap so students aren't just sitting in business lectures, but they're getting that real-world experience that employers are demanding?
10: Well, thank you. So it's important to know that, you know, even the smallest enterprise in hospitality can be a $1 million top-line business. And so those businesses are dealing with finance, they're dealing with marketing, they're dealing with supply chain, they're dealing with strategy, with operations. And so it's important to take the academic side and then have real experience. Our program has 600 required hours of internships. That's hands-on applied
1: wow.
10: learning.
1: Hmm.
10: 600 hours, when you say that, sounds like a lot. Mm-hmm. It's really two complete semesters of unrelated internships, so that a student has a business problem that the intern position is tasked with solving. They have to present it to both me on the faculty team as well as the stakeholders. And then a lot of times those business problems are implemented as solutions. And so the student sees the real world impact, sometimes the pros, sometimes the cons. And a lot of times decisions aren't clear. So you have to go with data, you have to go with recommendations, mm-hmm. and you have to change on the fly. So that's what our internship program is really built around.
0: Well, the path between two points, we know it's not always a straight
10: line. It's never straight.
1: Yeah, right, no. Exactly. No, especially in the people business. So in our last segment with Robert Maples from the Collier Restaurant Group, he talked about staffing. And, you know, we see destinations like Dollywood, as we learned this week, boasting incredible employee retention rates. When you're molding the ideal graduate, Ken, from the program, best case scenario, what are some specific leadership traits that you really want them to come away with so that they can walk into a business and solve staffing puzzles, which are always ongoing?
10: I'm going to use a quote from Will Gadara in Unreasonable Hospitality. He says that service is what you do, and hospitality is how you make people feel while you're doing this thing that you do. And I really look for students who have that spark inside of them. They may not know exactly how to apply it, mm-hmm. but they don't want to sit in a cubicle doing the same thing every day. They want to get out, and they take energy from serving other people. Now, whether they work behind the scenes in strategy, finance, real estate, or they work out front with a guest, they need that spark. And when we find that with a student, my goal is really to expose them to lots of different segments and find out where that spark is going to start to grow.
1: Mm-hmm.
10: Workforce is a challenge, workforce development. And one of the things, I'm coming off of the Tennessee Governor's Annual Conference on
0: sure.
10: Tourism that was held in Gatlinburg
0: this week. Right, yeah.
10: And one of the things is that hospitality as an industry is incredibly loyal to its employees. And so one of the things that many of my colleagues and I were talking about is that you will only be unemployed if you choose to be in this industry. There are so many opportunities for growth. Mm. And again, so finding people that have the energy and the desire to serve people, and then finding out where they fit in the
0: market. Well, let's talk a little bit about that because finding them is important. But, you know, what makes the Smoky Mountain experience special is it's deeply rooted in authentic Appalachian culture, right? So, you know, now I want to know, how are you baking in, if you will, that local history? And that could be, you know, through music. I mean, the craft beverage scene. I mean, there's a heritage and so forth. There's many other things. But you got to put that all into the program to ensure it stays preserved for future visitors to still experience.
10: This part of Tennessee, eastern Tennessee, you know, truly, when you look across the state, there are so many unique experiences. You start in Memphis with, you know, Beale Street and the blues, and you move all the way through different aspects. Certainly, you can Broadway and downtown Nashville and live music, and you get up to East Tennessee, and it's truly four seasons and natural beauty. It's genuine. It's authentic. It's real. And it changes every season. It's a different experience. It encourages people to come back.
0: Give us one thing, because we're going to run out of time, but one hidden gem that you think is under the radar from a travel experience in eastern Tennessee.
10: One thing that I think is under the radar, so Great Smoky Mountains, you know, the most visited national park.
1: Mm-hmm.
10: But when you look at all of the lakes just surrounding the Great Smoky Mountains, those are phenomenal. You'll see that Bill Dance has announced a signature lake series for fishing all across the state of Tennessee. And those lakes, all part of the TVA system, truly, some of them are true gems that should be explored.
0: Well, there we are. So, Ken, good conversation.
1: Yeah, very
0: good.
1: Thank you very much for being
0: part of our live national broadcast today.
10: My pleasure.
0: We really appreciate that. There's a lot to do here. There's no question about that.
1: And there are lots of jobs coming. So, hey, folks listening.
0: I know we're being told that Rudy is getting ready. He'll be coming up in the I-block this hour. He'll be taking us to Country Tonight, where Mary has spent
1: some
0: time. But
1: great
0: next,
1: country music.
0: Our segment next, folks, is going to be Titanic. Today's grand finale of the big Let's Go America Tour, Pigeon Forge, returns after these messages.
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0: With SRN News, I'm Bob Agnew in Washington. The WHO is raising concerns about a possible plague outbreak in Siberia. That's because Russia has confirmed that there was a death at a research facility looking into the plague in Siberia. It is not, however, confirmed that is exactly what the research worker died from. Under the WHO international health regulations adopted back in 2005, countries are expected to promptly notify the WHO of events that may constitute a public health emergency internationally. Also at SRNnews.com, Southern California today preparing for more coastal flooding as Tropical Storm Rachel threatens the Southwest. The National Weather Service has issued a coastal flood warning through today and a high surf advisory with waves expected up to 7 feet high. Eight structures along the coast and Long Beach have already been deemed unsafe because of the high surf. This is SRN News.
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4: This afternoon will be cloudy with a high of 65. Tonight, expect mostly cloudy skies with a low of 54. Tomorrow will be warm as temperatures approach the record high of 84 set in 1879. Anticipate a mix of clouds and sun with a high of 81. I'm meteorologist Jason Katerina on FM 92.7 and AM 1400. 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
1: And Let's Go America is our big Let's Go America tour. Pigeon Forge continues to roll on from Mill Springs Lodge on this September 19th. We're about to do something that's titanic.
2: Oh, we are. And if you're a longtime listener, you may recall Robert and Rudy having the show over in Belfast, Ireland, a number of years ago. And it featured a broadcast from the Titanic Museum in Belfast. But you don't have to go to Belfast to get an authentic, historic Titanic experience. Here in the U.S., we have two Titanic museums. One's in Branson. The other is right here in Pigeon Forge, Tennessee. And we spent a few hours there this week and found it to be incredibly interactive and really a respectful tribute to the ship's legacy. Joining us to share more on Mike 3 is Jody Justice, a first-class maid at the Titanic Museum.
1: Well, Jody, listen, this is a first for us, a first-class maid. Thanks for being here live on set with us today.
3: Oh, you're welcome.
1: Well, we really enjoyed our time with you this week, for sure, and we appreciate it. So, you know, during our visit, we learned that you've been with the museum from the beginning, the first employee. I want you to share with the nation right now what you enjoy most about what you do, your role as a first-class maid, since you're going out 18 years with the Titanic Museum.
3: I am. I was actually hired a year before we opened, so I was the first employee hired. A first-class maid, if you're a female, you're a first-class maid, or if you're a male, you're an officer, and we tell the stories. We tell the stories of the 2,208 passengers and crew on the Titanic. The artifacts just validate us. We found out that the guests coming in, it's the stories.
2: And I think that's what really impressed me the most about the museum and our time there with you, Jody. The world, of course, continues to be interested in the Titanic story, the ship, the history, the artifacts, but it really, just as you said, it truly was an experience of the people. And of course, you have hundreds, I believe more than 400 authentic artifacts, and as you pointed out to us, not artifacts that were found at the bottom of the ocean, but artifacts that were either
3: Correct.
2: Carried off in a lifeboat, some things like that. Just give our listeners, I know we asked you this the other day, it's like asking you to pick a favorite child, but just give us a few highlights for those listening of the scope of the collection, maybe a couple of artifacts.
3: So our artifacts were found floating in the ocean, came off victims' bodies, carried off by survivors, or mailed off the ship. Right now, one of the artifacts that probably is near and dear to my heart is Austin Partner. Was headed from England to Canada. He was a stockbroker. He does not survive, and his personal effects were sent back to his wife. One item was the pocket watch that he wore during his wedding, but the other two items were coins out of his pocket, and his wife made a bracelet and a necklace from them. She never remarried, and she wore those items till the day she died.
2: Mm-hmm. Very
1: so,
2: special.
1: So, you know, a big part mm-hmm. of the experience is visitors are handed a boarding pass with a real passenger's name at the door. Since you know the exhibits inside and out, along with passenger stories, I want you to talk a little bit about this aspect of the museum experience for visitors and how it resonates.
3: Sure. Whenever you board, we give you the name of an actual passenger or crew member. We don't have an artifact for everyone, but if you survive, you will find their name on the survivor wall and find out what happened to them later in life.
2: Mm-hmm.
3: Mary, you were Madeline Astor.
2: I was.
3: Married to the richest man
2: Smart
3: on the
2: lady.
3: Ship.
2: Exactly.
3: Yes, returning from your, like, nine-month
2: honeymoon,
3: and
2: yeah.
3: She was pregnant.
2: Yeah. Yeah.
3: So the last thing Colonel Astor did, everyone knows Colonel Astor, the richest man
2: sure.
3: on the ship,
2: mm-hmm.
3: He put her in a lifeboat and gave her his gloves to keep her hands warm. He did ask to join her since she was with child, and they told him no, and he stepped back. He was okay with that. He was last seen walking two Airedales on the deck of the Titanic. One of them was his, and one was a little boy that he said, it's okay, I'll take care of your dog.
1: Mary enjoyed that experience.
2: I just thought that was so, it really, I cannot underscore enough how, for something that was such a tragedy, this museum really brings all of these stories to life in a way that feels right. It feels like it should be part of the legacy because people did survive. There were people that survived, and they went on to have stories.
1: Well, you said it, Mary, earlier. It's very interactive, but the tribute is very respectful.
2: It's completely respectful. I do want to segue to something that we did not have a chance to experience, so next time we're here, we will. The newest offering at the museum, the evening dining experience, just opened earlier this year. It's a first-class experience, you could say, Jody, right?
3: It is. You were in the first-class dining room,
2: mm-hmm.
3: and it's like you were there during dinner. And some of the information that we now know is because people were eavesdropping. Mm-hmm. So they hear the captain and designer arguing about whether or not we have enough lifeboats. We hear the captain and Bruce Ismay, who owned White Star, arguing about whether they should go faster or not. So that is true. So the actors are going in between your tables talking about things, and that is actually how we found out what happened.
2: And are you eating off of the menus of foods that were actually
3: served?
2: As close
3: as we can, yes.
2: So close as you can replicate, yeah.
3: Because no one likes ox tongue and ox tail.
2: Oh, yeah, no, we'll skip that, yeah. Okay. Almondine beans are good.
1: But I will say, again, as Mary mentioned at the beginning of this segment, you know, Rudy and I had the show over in Belfast. That's a very different experience.
3: Very.
1: This, and you're larger than the Branson location you mentioned as well.
3: We are.
1: So it is time well spent. I'm glad we had the opportunity to do it, and certainly enjoyed meeting you, Jody.
3: Thank you.
1: Want to give folks the website, whether you're going to Branson or Hitch here in Pigeon Forge, just TitanicAttraction.com, TitanicAttraction.com. Jody, we hope you have a nice rest of the weekend. You can navigate the traffic through Rod Run.
3: Absolutely.
1: But thanks so much.
2: Yeah, thank you, Jody.
3: I hope your day
2: so
3: is
2: much.
3: Smooth sailing.
2: Thank you. Yours too. All right, our next sponsor's break is nearly here. Rudy's going to check in for the first time this hour. He's going to share with you another place that Robert and I enjoyed this week, and that is Country Tonight for some great country music. Our big Let's Go America Tour Pigeon Forge is back in 3 minutes. Stay with us.
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0: 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Well, just about 10 miles from Gatlinburg, Tennessee, is a country music theater in Pigeon Forge with a show called Country Tonight. And I want to tell you that tonight there is spelled T-O-N-I-T-E. I tell you that because the website is spelled that way. Country Tonight has been operating for 30 years, and Robert and Mary attended a show there this week and texted me with an all-thumbs-up review. Jeff Taylor and his wife have been the force behind the operation for 29 years, and he joins us today from Tennessee. Jeff, paint a picture for us that describes what we would see, say, tonight, if we were going to visit your show at Country Tonight.
1: Well, Rudy, I'll tell you what, it's a fast-moving show, and there's never a dull moment. Over the years, I've always thought, if I can have a show where nobody looks at their watch during the show, it grabs your attention, and once you're seated, it's a roller coaster ride, because we have traditional country, new country, singing gospel, and a huge patriotic finale. And if you look at the entertainer spaces on our stage, you can tell that there is no place that they would rather be at that moment than performing on our stage.
0: Well, that's a very nice way to put it. Not only do you have music, but you've got dancers who do about 40 costume changes per show. That's a lot of choreography and costumes.
1: Yes. Very, very cool. I mean, and plus we have a live band. So not too many theaters in our market have live entertainment. Usually we use tracks.
0: How many seats are in your theater?
1: We have 1,500 seats.
0: Ooh, that's a big one. And how many? And you're doing 8 shows a week?
1: Yes, currently we are.
0: So it's a full. And do you operate year round?
1: No, we run from the end of March through December 31st.
0: Okay, so just January and February. And I understand you also bring in celebrities. For example, this coming Friday, September 25th, the Oak Ridge Boys will be there.
1: Yes. And so we have the Oak Ridge Boys on September 25th. And, you know, Rudy, I heard that there is somebody that's having a birthday on September 25th. Do you know who that might be?
0: That is me, but unfortunately I won't be in Tennessee to celebrate.
1: Well, I would have taken care of you, but, you know, you'll have to come and visit us one day.
0: That's right. I'm sorry, go ahead.
1: No, I'm sorry, go ahead.
0: No, you were going to talk about your celebrity shows. I also do want to ask you about the holiday season, November and December, but go ahead, take it in what order you'd like.
1: Okay, well then, on October 23rd, we have Rodney Atkins performing. Mm-hmm. And Rodney is a great performer. If You're Going Through Hell is one of his great songs. These Are My People, Watching You, and Take a Back Road. He's going to put on a phenomenal concert as well. So we're excited to have him on board.
0: And then the holiday shows are apparently big stuff, right?
1: Yeah, we have our Christmas show, and what we do typically is we'll open up about the first part of November. We'll open up November 3rd with our Christmas season show. And what we do, it's kind of unusual, but sometimes Christmas, if you're sitting in a 2-hour Christmas show, that can be a bit long. So what we do is the first half of our show is highlights of our normal season. And the second half is all Christmas.
0: And I gather, I mean, not just during the holiday season, but that these are really family shows. I mean, kids will get a kick out of stuff too, right?
1: Absolutely. Because it's so fast moving with the costume changes and we've got great lighting and special effects, the kids just enjoy it. We do a lot of youth groups that come to the show.
0: And you have 8 shows, that sort of implies that maybe there's a matinee someday?
1: Yes, we have matinees on Tuesdays and Thursdays at 3 o'clock.
0: Okay. And how far ahead would I have to book to be sure I get tickets?
1: You can come in day of because we have 1,500 seats. In concerts, you want to book in advance, but just for the Country Tonight Show, you can come in day of the show. But we recommend for better seating, you go online or else call in for your reservation.
0: All right, now I'm going to give the URL, the online. It's Country Tonight. Remember, tonight is spelled T-O-N-I-T-E.

0: 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Jeff Taylor is the general manager, along with his wife, of Country Tonight, and they've been doing it for about 29 years, so I think they know what's going on. Jeff, thanks for joining us today.
1: It's been a pleasure, Rudy, and happy birthday to you.
0: Thank you very much. We'll be right back.
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3: You know you're from Detroit when 55 degrees means shorts in the morning. 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
12: All right, a few days ago, Robert and I had the opportunity to tour the Old Forge Distillery, located right here in Pigeon Forge. Keener Shanton is the head distiller at the award-winning distillery, and he and his team showed us around, and they explained their unique process of Eastern Tennessee whiskey making. Here's some of that conversation with Keener.
11: So, Keener, listen, I'm glad we could coordinate including Old Forge Distillery into this week's big Let's Go America Tour, Pigeon Forge. And really, after an educational tour that we just enjoyed with you and your team, I think a good place to start is your location here at Old Forge. So your distillery sits right next to the historic 1830s Old Mill restaurant, we were told, was the most visited restaurant east of the Mississippi. I want you to describe the significance of the Old Mill and the connection of the whiskey that folks will be tasting here at Old Forge.
13: Well, first of all, thank you guys for, you know, coming on in, hanging in with us for a little bit.
12: Thank you.
13: Yeah, it's good to meet you guys. And thanks to Tanner for hooking you guys up with the meat and potatoes part of our production tour.
11: Did a great job.
13: Awesome, yeah. But as far as the Old Mill District, which you're standing in, which we're next to, it did start prior to 1830. The mill started in 1830. Before that, there was an iron forge sitting there. Wow. That iron forge, along with the Pigeon River, is what gave rise to the name Pigeon Forge. So we're right in the middle of the 150 original acres granted by Governor William Blunt to Pigeon Forge. So Iron Forge, Pigeon River, Pigeon Forge, and then one of the son-in-laws or something started the Old Mill back in 1830. It's been continuously operating ever since, grinding corn with the water-powered system.
12: Yeah, it's so cool that you guys are still grinding corn the old-fashioned way. You just don't see that everywhere. It's very cool.
13: That's right.
12: Keener, I see a sign over there. You guys are a proud stop on the Tennessee Whiskey Trail. So for listeners who are listening right now who might want a road trip and enjoy the trail someday, what makes this particular area, this sort of area in eastern Tennessee, a little different from maybe some areas in other states and certainly in other areas of Tennessee for whiskey making?
13: Well, yeah, so at the risk of sounding too redundant, it's the Old Mill. It's been there since 1830. It's a real story. It's been continuously operated. We use the same grain, it's local, that the restaurants use to make their grits, to make their flour, to make their cornbread. So it's the same corn that we're using in our corn whiskey.
11: So love that we were able to come here and include you on this. You know, the craft of whiskey making here in eastern Tennessee, it's important to preserve. Mary and I have seen this when we've been in parts of Scotland, parts of Ireland, other areas. In this case, it's part of our nation's history, right?
13: Right.
11: So I want you to talk about how you can do both preserve and continue to innovate.
13: My goodness. That is a very good question, and one that we run the risk of running down a rabbit hole with.
11: You really are with different flavors and things. The Southern Drift that I just had,
13: absolutely came out of the gate wanting to establish ourselves as a craft distillery. And what that meant for us is developing relationships with the Old Mill family of brands. So the first three flavored moonshines that we released, French Toast, Chocolate, Coffee, were all just rip-offs of flavors that I was finding at the candy kitchen and the creamery and at the restaurants. So the French toast, obviously, it was actually a peach waffle or a peach French toast or something they were serving at the Old Mill, and I was like, that would be a fantastic breakfast time moonshine. It started originally with a bacon wash, and that got removed, but coffee, I love White Russians, so I wanted a coffee liqueur without hazelnut. There's one out there with hazelnut that you may be familiar with. That ain't us. And then the chocolate was a fun riff off of a chocolate cake that's popular with the cafe.
12: So those of you listening as we do this, we only have a little bit of time left here with you, Keener. Unfortunately, I'm sure that our listeners can hear your passion and enthusiasm for this industry.
13: I was trying to hide that.
12: Yeah, no, it's coming across loud and clear. I need you to riff on that Southern, what was it?
13: The Southern Drift. Yeah, that's one of our more recent releases that we're really proud of that really closes the alcohol loop for us. It started at least 5 to 7 years ago as a traditional bourbon. We aged it here at our warehouse and then dumped it, you know, out of the barrel and decided that it was going to be best paired with a rum liqueur finishing. So there's a lot
12: Never
13: of different flavor notes there.
12: Anything
13: yeah, it's
12: like
13: really
12: it.
13: Good.
11: I mean, as we were talking about, if you make an old fashioned, you don't even need the simple syrup. I mean, it really is well done. It's a way to bring a bottle home and have a little bit of Eastern Tennessee, right?
13: That's right. Yeah, I would recommend not even using the ice cubes. Keener. Just a double shot glass is the way I take it.
12: All right, folks, I got to wrap, but listen, thank you. I'm sure you guys have to come to the Old Forge Distillery. Thank you so much for all your time today, Keener, and for your team.
13: Thank you, thanks, guys, for your time. Thank you for hanging with us. Thank you.
11: As we bring you back live to Mill Springs Lodge, everyone, that's going to be it for our big Let's Go America Tour Pigeon Forge live broadcast. 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You know, Mary, I'm thinking about it. We just talked about spirits with Keener. This week, we certainly found out the spirit of Dolly is alive and well around here.
12: It certainly is, and I can really see why she invested so much in the area where she spent her early childhood. I mean, the Great Smoky Mountains National Park, just the mountains are gorgeous. The area is beautiful. We enjoyed country tonight, the country music. Beautiful area and a great time in Pigeon Forge.
11: Yeah, we had
12: Forge.
11: A good time here this week. So now Mary and I are headed up to Washington, D.C. before we head back to New York. We'll be back in studio with you next week. Ask the CEO, Zane Kirby, is scheduled to join us. RJ will be back with the Open Road. We'll have the latest Destination Spotlight and NCF and a lot more. So until we're back with you live next Saturday, September 26th at 10 a.m. Eastern Time, special thanks to all of our guests who appear on the show today with Mary and me and Rudy. Thanks to everyone at Hilton Grand Vacations and here at Mill Springs Lodge. 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
14: Breaking news this hour at Town Hall. I'm Bob Agnew in Washington. Is Russia hiding the truth about a possible case of the plague in Siberia? It's not confirmed, but Moscow has informed the WHO of the death of a researcher at a plague research facility in Siberia. But the WHO says no case of the plague has been registered by Moscow. But under WHO regulations, countries are expected to inform the world body of any events that may constitute a public health emergency to the international community. That includes unusual disease outbreaks. It's garnering the attention of many onlookers. Some security analysts warned that tensions over Britain's approach to Iran and Islamist groups could strain its alliance with the U.S.
15: In a recent Wall Street Journal piece, Dominic Green argues that alleged activity by Iran-linked and Hamas figures in Britain, alongside concerns about the Muslim Brotherhood, raises questions about security cooperation. It also points to reports of U.S. B-1 bombers being relocated from a British base as a sign of growing unease.
14: That is Ron Taylor reporting. President Trump has been calling for new leadership in Kiev as he seeks an end to the war between Russia and Ukraine. Lisa Carton has more.
16: Speaking to reporters Saturday, Trump reacted to Zelensky's criticism it would only prolong the war in Ukraine.
17: I suggest they get a new leader who can make a deal, because he could have made many deals and for some reason he never does. And let me go a step further. If I were president, you wouldn't have ever had that war. That war would have never started.
16: Trump made the comment as he was departing the White House Saturday for a GOP rally in Tennessee. On Friday, Trump said Russia will immediately supply over 300,000 tons of diesel fuel to the American and global marketplace after he concluded what he called a highly successful discussion with Russian President Vladimir Putin. Trump called it a great announcement for diesel prices for Americans. I'm Lisa Carton.
14: More on these stories at townhall.com.
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20: This afternoon will be cloudy with a high of 65. Tonight, expect mostly cloudy skies with a low of 54. Tomorrow will be warm as temperatures approach the record high of 84 set in 1879. Anticipate a mix of clouds and sun with a high of 81. I'm meteorologist Jason Katerina on FM 92.7 and AM 1400. 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
25: Welcome to the Gold Show, folks. This is your host, and I'm saying this for the first time officially, Walt the Vault Phillips. That's right, Walt the Vault Phillips. And this show is brought to you by my wonderful, amazing friends over at the Reagan Gold Group. Now, folks, I gave myself that nickname a couple weeks back, Walt the Vault. And, folks, it's sticking. It's staying here for good because I figured if I'm going to talk about gold and silver every single week, I might as well sound like I'm made out of it, right? Walt the Vault, say it a few times because it will grow on you. And you know what else is sticking around no matter what happens? My Giants. My Giants are sticking around, win or lose, and that will never matter, and I am locked in every single week, rain or shine. Good season, rough season, it doesn't matter. And folks, they actually won again. It wasn't the prettiest win, but they won. And a big part of what we're going to be talking about today is that very concept, and that's showing up and sticking with something, even when it's not the easiest time to do it. Now, again, folks, the show is brought to you by my friends at the Reagan Gold Group. And the number that you're going to call and you're going to want a pen right now to write this down is 1-800-702-2212. Again, that's 1-800-702-2212. The people at Reagan are standing by live right now to answer your phone calls. If you're not a phone person, you can go to ownrealgold.com. 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You can take my personalized gold quiz, see a wonderful picture of me over there as well, answer a few simple questions, and someone from Reagan will call you back momentarily. Now, folks, today's show is going to be really, really simple. Two things, just two, because I did an episode a while back. For those of you who've been listening to me now for a while, you'll probably remember this, and at the end of the day, it's something that I love to touch on because it's one of the best examples out there to me. It's the best way that I like to paint the picture of how people's brains react to gold and silver. And what I'm going to talk about is Black Friday, right? Because you know the scene. People on Black Friday, they're lined up outside of Best Buy at frickin' 4 in the morning, in the cold, with freezing air around their faces from breathing and yelling and fighting and being all excited. Some of them even camped out overnight in lawn chairs with a thermos of coffee just to get first crack at a television that's marked down for one day and one day only. And when those doors finally open, it's a stampede. Now listen, I'm never there. I might see it on the news or on TV and think it's the craziest thing that I've ever seen. And no offense to anyone listening at home, if you've gone to these Black Fridays things and you're part of the stampede, more power to you. But grown adults sprinting across a parking lot, elbowing each other in the electronics aisle, all fighting over a discounted TV, that's just not my cup of tea, right? Nonetheless, they do it. Now think about it for a second. Why do people do it? Because the price came down and their brain says, this is a deal, and I need to move fast before it's gone. And you know what, folks? That instinct is actually correct. That's smart shopping. When it comes to a television that'll be worth half of what you paid the day that you plug in, really smart. But here's the part that gets me, right? And here's the deal. Gold and silver, real physical 5,000-year-old money, is sitting there right now, marked down, and there's no stampede. There's no line outside of Reagan's doors. There's no line outside of any vault. And I'm not talking about my nickname. There's no line outside of any bank or any bullion dealer or any coin shop. Nobody's camping out with a lawn chair and a thermos for this one. Most folks just look at the price being lower and they get nervous instead of getting in line. Now that, folks, is what I call the backwards brain. We'll fight a total stranger over a television marked down for a single day, but real money marked down for months, and we hesitate. We wait. We tell ourselves we'll think about it. And it's not just Black Friday, folks. Think about a car dealership at the end of the model year, right? Everybody knows that those year-end clearance events with the balloons out front and the banners and the everything must go. People flock to those lots because they know the dealer needs to move that inventory and the price reflects it. So if you need a new family car, or you need a new work truck, that's where you're going. Nobody drives past that lot and says, I'm going to wait for the price to go back up. I'll wait for the balloons to pop. No, they don't do that. They go in. So why is it so different with gold and silver? 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And somebody from the Reagan team is standing by as well to give you a call right away. 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And now, look, I get it, right? Nobody sat any of us down in school many, many moons ago and taught us this stuff. You learned about the stock market, maybe a little bit about a savings account, but nobody stood up in front of the class and said, here's why gold has been trusted longer than any government that's ever existed. So when the price of something you were never taught about moves around, of course it's scary. Fear doesn't come from the price. Fear comes from not understanding what you're looking at. That's not a knock on anybody. It's just human nature. It's my job every single week on this show to be the guy standing at the door explaining what's actually on sale. So by the time you do walk in, you're not scared, you're excited. Now think about it this way, folks. If gold and silver, right, were sitting on a shelf at Best Buy with a big red sale sign over them right now, there'd be a line around the block. The fact that there isn't one doesn't mean that it's not a deal. It means most folks don't understand what they're looking at yet. And that's exactly why I do this show every single week. Now, let me give you some real numbers, folks, all right? And I really want you to pay attention here because I want you to see just how much this deal is actually worth. And I want to walk you through it slow so it really sinks in. Now, 5 years ago, gold was trading at about $1,737 an ounce. So if you bought 100 ounces of gold back then, I mean only 5 years ago, it would have cost you $173,750, right? You following? Now fast forward to today. Gold's trading at about $4,150, $4,200 at the time of me speaking right now, give or take. I never like to quote exact prices. Let's just say around $4,250, $4,500, whatever it might be, right? That same 100 ounces you bought 5 years ago is worth $400,000 plus right now, right? Your money more than doubled by just sitting in gold instead of a bank account. It more than doubled. But here's the other half of the story, and this is the part that really opens your eyes. Take that same amount you spent 5 years ago, that $173,750, and try to buy gold with it today instead. At today's price, that same exact amount of money only buys you 42 ounces, not 100. The price of gold went up, and at the exact same time, what your dollar is actually able to buy went down. Both things happened together. That's the real story, folks. Not just gold went up, but your cash quietly is getting weaker the whole time when you weren't even looking. And silver, this is the part that most people don't even realize. So listen close. Yes, silver's come down some from where it peaked back in January, and I know that's where some folks got nervous. But walk through the same math with me, right? 5 years ago, silver was trading at about $22.40 an ounce. 100 ounces back then would have cost you roughly about $2,250. Today, silver's trading at around $60 an ounce, $60, $65. So now it's worth about $6,000 or $6,500. And if you took that original $2,250 and tried to buy silver with it today, you only walk away with about 35 ounces. Same story as gold, folks. Silver went up, and your cash lost a big chunk of its buying power right alongside it. Even after this recent pullback everyone's been talking about, most folks only look at the last few weeks, the last month. They don't look at the five-year picture. That's the backwards brain again, folks, looking through the wrong window. Now, folks, don't be the guy or the gal still standing outside in the cold waiting for a TV sale while the real deal is sitting right here. No line, no lawn chair required. 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Again, folks, that's 1-800-702-2212. 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Now, let me give you another way to think about this, folks, because I think this one's really going to land. Now, imagine somebody buys the very first house that they walk into. The very first one, right? They don't research the neighborhood. They don't look at the school district. They don't check what homes around it have sold for. Nothing. Zero. They just buy it because it looked nice from the street. And then a year or two later, the housing market dips a little. Like it does sometimes, right? The housing market, everything dips, right? And that same person who bought that house starts panicking. They want to sell it immediately. They're convinced that they made a huge mistake because they don't actually understand real estate. All they can see is the number went down, and that number scares the heck out of them. Now imagine a completely different person, somebody who actually understands the housing market. They know the neighborhood. They know why they bought there in the first place. They understand that real estate moves in cycles and always has up, flat, down, back up again, same as it's done for 100 years. And when that same dip happens to them, they don't panic. They don't call their realtor in a cold sweat. In fact, they go looking to buy a second house in the same neighborhood. Because they know a temporary dip in the market, they actually understand is an opportunity, not a disaster. And folks, here's the kicker. While the first person is on the phone with their realtor, practically in tears, ready to take a loss just to make the fear stop, that second person is calmly writing an offer on the house two doors down. Same dip, same neighborhood. Same week, even. One person's running for the exits, and the other's quietly picking up a second property. Because the only real difference between them is understanding. And when things bounce back, and in a good neighborhood they always do, that second person is sitting pretty with two houses. While the first one already sold in a panic, and they missed the entire recovery. Now, folks, that's exactly what's happening with gold and silver right now. The people who don't understand the fundamentals see the price come down and they panic. Or they just freeze up and they do nothing. They just stay on the sidelines entirely. The people who do understand it are looking at this exact moment as their chance to buy the second house, so to speak, in a neighborhood that's had a good run for 5,000 years. Think about that. That's how long gold and silver have been around, even longer, 5,000 years. So folks, be the second person, not the first. 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So what are the fundamentals, folks? Let me keep this simple because it really is simple. The biggest buyers on this entire planet are the central banks, the people who run whole countries. They're buying gold at more than five times the pace they used to. Five times, folks. Just last quarter, central banks bought 289 tons of gold, a record for that time of year. And in their own survey, a record 43% of them said they plan to buy even more before the year's out. They're not panicking. They're not waiting on the sidelines wondering what happens next. They're buying more of it than ever on purpose with both eyes wide open. Goldman Sachs, one of the biggest names on Wall Street, said just recently they still see what they call a net upside risk for gold. In plain English, folks, that means more room to go up than down. A strategist over at The Man Group, another massive investment firm, said gold tends to do well in exactly the kind of environment that we're in right now. And UBS told Reuters that this dip we've seen lately is short-term traders getting a little nervous, not a change in who actually wants the real thing. There's also a sharp analyst over at FTSE Russell, actually, who pointed out that central banks used to be sellers of gold years back, and then they flipped to buyers. And that shift is a big reason this metal doesn't get rattled the way it used to every time interest rates moved around. That tells you something, folks. The big money changed its mind a long time ago, and it hasn't changed its mind again. And silver, folks, silver's not just sitting there looking pretty either. It's in your phone right now. It's in your car. It's in the solar panels going up on the rooftops across this entire country. Because nothing conducts electricity better. Every single day, silver's getting used up in factories all over the world. And it's not coming back. You can't print more of it in a basement somewhere. It's dug out of the ground and there's only so much of it left to dig. And gold has been real money for over 5,000 years, folks. I say it all the time, 5,000 years. Every paper currency that's ever been printed has come and gone. Every single one, without exception. Empires have risen and fallen. Governments have reset their currencies more times than anybody could ever count. And through every single one of those resets, gold was still gold. Nobody ever had to ask if it was still worth something. It just was. It just was the same way it was the year before and the year before that, going back thousands of years. That's the neighborhood, folks. That's the track record. It's not a hot stock tip somebody heard at a barbecue last weekend. It's the longest running deal in human history. And it's still here now today on this very show. So put it all together, folks. The biggest buyers on Earth are buying more than ever on a record pace. The reasons people have trusted this metal for 5,000 years haven't budged one single inch. Silver is getting used up faster than it's coming out of the ground. And the only thing that's actually different right now, the only thing is the price got a little bit lower. Folks, that's not a market falling apart. That's the second house in the good neighborhood, marked down, waiting for somebody who understands what they're looking at. Now, folks, I want you to call 1-800-702-2212. I shouldn't say I want you to call, but you should call, but I, in my heart of hearts, I care about all of you. Again, that number is 1-800-702-2212, and the folks at Reagan are standing by right now, ready to take your phone calls. Or again, folks, go to ownrealgold.com. Take my personalized gold quiz and somebody will call you back momentarily. Pick up the phone, folks. Now is the time. If you've been waiting and listening week in and week out and week in and week out and deciding what you want to do and you're looking around, Today can be that day for you. Make that call. Now, folks, I want to bring it all home for you, okay? Because I want this one to actually stick with you, not just wash you over on a weekend. Today was simple on purpose. Two things. Real money on sale with no line out the door. Because most folks don't understand what they're actually looking at. And the fundamentals underneath the whole thing, central banks buying five times faster than before, a record amount just last quarter, silver getting used up every day in the phone in your pocket and the car in your driveway, and 5,000 years of history backing the entire thing up. Put that together, folks. And a lower price is not something to be scared of. When you understand it, you see it with a different lens. It goes from scary to exciting. And I hope that was the point that I was able to start driving across for you folks. It's the deal everybody would be lined up for at 4 a.m. if they understood it the way you're about to. And that's really what this show is about every week, folks. Not chasing you, not scaring you, just making sure you understand what you're looking at, right? The same way I show up for my Giants every single week, you know, whether they're doing good, whether they're doing bad, whatever it may be. Because I understand the whole picture, not just this week's score. 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And that right there is worth more than any single number on a screen. 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Folks, don't put this off another week. Today is that day, and we'll be right back after these messages.
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3: With SRN News, I'm Bob Agnew in Washington. Southern California is preparing for more coastal flooding as Tropical Storm Rachel threatens the southwest. The National Weather Service has issued a coastal flood warning through this afternoon with a high surf advisory and waves up to 7 feet. 8 structures along the coast at Long Beach have been deemed to be unsafe already because of high surf. At least 4 people have lost their lives after the first hurricane of the Atlantic season made landfall. Hurricane Isaias hit the Florida Panhandle Friday night, where it caused damage that has been described as catastrophic. The storm weakened as it moved inland, but continued to cause damage, including widespread power losses. 9 people dead, including 2 children, after a mass shooting in Pennsylvania. Authorities say a gunman fired shots outside of a house in Erie Friday night, killing 2 people. The gunman then headed inside, and a standoff ensued with Erie police and SWAT teams, with more shots fired inside the home. More on these stories at srnnews.com.
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20: This afternoon will be cloudy with a high of 65. Tonight, expect mostly cloudy skies with a low of 54. Tomorrow will be warm as temperatures approach the record high of 84 set in 1879. Anticipate a mix of clouds and sun with a high of 81. I'm meteorologist Jason Katerina on FM 92.7 and AM 1400. 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
19: 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Fall in Detroit. Windows down on a cool Saturday morning. A trip to Eastern Market. Cider and warm donuts. Leaves turning around Belle Isle. And maybe one last weekend before this snow brush finds its way back into the car. 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
25: 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Now, folks, that was a great first half. I loved hearing from you directly. That's something we're going to be doing moving forward. And now I've got somebody with me who hears from folks like you every single day. You know him. You're familiar with him. You love him. It's Carl from the Reagan Gold Group. Carl, welcome back to the show, my friend.
9: Walt, always a pleasure. Sounds like you had a heck of a crowd in that first part of the show today. So definitely a busy one for you.
25: Oh, Carl, we definitely did. And I am looking forward to having live callers on every single week. Carl, now folks, for you that are just tuning in, Carl is the top precious metals specialist at Reagan. He's actually one of the top in the entire country. I say it all the time, but this man personally moved over $500 million in precious metals last year alone. $500 million. So when Carl talks, you listen.
9: You say that every week, Paul.
25: Well, Carl, it's true every week, right? So listen, let's just get into it, Carl. Yeah, let's get into it. So I have a question to ask you because I'm hearing it more than ever right now. Folks are telling me, Walt, I want to wait and see what happens with the midterms before I do anything. Carl, what do you have to say to that?
9: Well, Walt, I hear it constantly, and here's the thing. Nobody can tell you what Washington looks like after the midterms. Nobody. Nobody has that crystal ball. Not me, not you, not the folks on the news shouting at each other. But, you know, what you know doesn't wait for the election. The reason people have owned gold and silver for generations, they don't pause for a ballot count. They're not waiting for, you know, an election to purchase precious metals.
25: So you're basically telling me that I'm never going to find the crystal ball, and the case is never going to change depending on who wins.
9: No, it really doesn't involve time. I mean, think about it this way. Whoever wins in November, the debt's still there the next morning. The dollar still buys what it buys you the next morning. Nothing about your own financial decision has to wait on a political outcome you can't control anyway. I mean, you know, nothing's changing overnight. And even when these new folks get put in, you know, whoever it might be, whether it's one side of the aisle or the other, it doesn't really matter, because in the end, you know, it's nothing's going to change. It's going to be the same situation, essentially.
25: Folks, listen, there's always an election. There's always a reason to wait. Carl, how many times have you heard somebody say after the midterms and then call you back in January still saying, well, now let's wait and see?
9: More than I could count, that's for sure. I mean, there's always the next thing. I mean, my job isn't to tell people the timing is perfect. I mean, you know, I always tell people that you got to do this when you're comfortable and when it makes sense. But, you know, it's having a conversation doesn't cost anything. Waiting on politics is not a strategy that anybody should be using. And, you know, I mean, anybody who knows, you know, is really in tune of what's going on isn't waiting for the midterms. I mean, it's that simple and straightforward. I mean, once again, nobody has that crystal ball to know what's going to happen.
25: 100%. Carl, listen, I made a point in the first half about actually owning the asset, not just having a number on a screen somewhere. Walk folks through what that really means when they call you.
9: Yeah, that's a great point, Walt. It's honestly the thing people appreciate most once they understand it. When you own physical gold or silver, not paper, not an ETF, not a stock, there's no institution standing between you and what you own. It's not a claim on a bank's balance sheet. It's not an entry in your brokerage app. It's yours. It's in your hands or in the depository you choose. And nobody else's decision about their business could affect whether or not you still have it. I mean, it's your physical asset.
25: Yeah, perfect point, Carl. It's like, so if a bank has a bad week, that doesn't touch what you're holding.
9: Doesn't touch it at all. I mean, really, that's really the appeal for a lot of our clients. They're not trying to predict the next headline. They just like knowing one piece of what they own doesn't depend on somebody else's system working correctly or incorrectly. I mean, that's really what people like about this. And there's a reason why metals have had such a value for, you know, thousands of years.
25: Well, folks, listen, if that idea has been sitting with you, the conversation is free. 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Now, Carl, before we keep going, I always have to say this, but my Giants are on an absolute tear right now.
9: Oh, boy. There we go again.
25: I mean, Carl, I'm serious. Listen, I love Jackson Dart, right? The kid's banged up. He's out for the entire season. But the guy loves this country. He loves Trump more than anybody I've pretty much ever seen. And you know, Carl, I'm a Florida man now. I haven't lived in New York for years, nor would I. And it makes me love my team even more.
9: Listen, I got to respect Jackson Dart and, you know, the fact that he's as, you know, red as they come and he's one of us. But, you know, come on, man, the Giants, I just can't do it. I'm a Bears man through and through. That's my team, unfortunately.
25: Oh, Carl, come on, man. The Bears, dude. Come on. What, 85? That was the last time we were talking about the Bears. Seriously, Carl?
9: Listen, born and raised, Walt, can't change that for anybody, not even you. But listen, your team and my team are both having good seasons, and thankfully we got some nice patriotic MAGA guys on those teams, so that's always a good thing.
25: All right, you got me. I'm dropping. All right, let's get back to it. Okay. All right, so Carl, listen, I touched on this too earlier. The fact that gold and silver aren't unlimited, right? Why does that actually matter to somebody that's listening right now, in your opinion?
9: Well, I mean, that's really what matters more than anything and more than what people probably realize. I mean, this isn't something a factory can just produce more of on demand. You know, like the Fed just printing money out of thin air or fiat currency out of thin air. I mean, you know, new mine production takes years to bring online. It's super expensive and a lot of easy deposits have already been found. So, you know, you've only got a finite, slow growing supply on one side. And on the other side, people are looking for somewhere to put their money that isn't tied to the same handful of markets. That imbalance doesn't resolve itself overnight. I mean, you know, it takes a long time for that to happen.
25: Yeah. So basically, what you're saying is it's not like a company can just decide to make more of it.
9: Totally correct, Walt. I mean, nobody's opening a new mine next month because demand ticked up this week. That's years away if it ever happens at all.
25: Well, Carl, listen, for the folks who are ready to actually do something about this, walk them through it quickly. Like, what happens when they call?
9: Well, Walt, it's really simple. I mean, if it's a retirement account, an old 401k, IRA, something sitting there doing nothing, we handle the whole rollover process for you. There's no cost to move it. It's a non-taxable event. You know, it's really simple and easy.

0: I said, and this was, you know, way, way, way back when, you know, I think it was like 800 or something AD. I'm not great on my historical years per se, but you know what they offered in exchange for taking this king out was his weight in gold and silver. His weight in gold and silver. And, you know, tying back into what you just said, Carl, you know, and tying into what I just said with this money being as old as it is and all that, you know, what it comes down to for people is that the hardest part of doing this is not the process.
1: No, I mean, it's people just saying, hey, I'm going to do it and jump in and make it happen. I mean, there's a reason why metals have been around for thousands of years and fiat currencies like U.S. dollars and euros and, you know, yuan and any of the different fiat currencies out there, why they haven't been around that long. You know, I mean, people want real money. They want something they could hold in their hand, carry it in their pocket, bury it in the backyard. And that's where gold and silver fits into that, you know, into that mold. And, you know, I tell people that all the time. I mean, it wouldn't have been around for thousands of years and be considered a precious metal if it didn't have value to it.
0: So, folks, listen, plain and simple, make the call. You know, if you've been waiting, this is your week. 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Now, Carl, for folks comparing a few companies before they decide, what makes Reagan different?
1: Well, I mean, listen, I love that question, and people are always always timid and kind of scared to ask it. And I always tell people, first of all, you're not going to offend us, that's for sure. But the main thing is, you know, this is a big decision you're trying to make. So feel free to ask any question you choose. I mean, really, you know, it's such a fair question. And I always tell people, you know, you need to do your homework. I mean, we could tell you anything, anybody could tell you anything, but, you know, until you do your own homework and see it for yourself, I think that's always very important. But for us, it's simple. You know, nobody here is pressuring you into anything. You know, we answer every question honestly, and most of our new clients come from somebody who they already worked with us, you know, telling a friend or family member. I mean, we got a ton of referrals, you know, that, you know, customers have sent over. And, you know, really to me, that's a huge test. You know, I always just like to say, you know, if I would send my own family to buy from us, you know, people ask me that, and I always say yes. You know, I mean, the fact that what we do here is so transparent, there's no hidden costs, there's no hidden fees, everything's in writing. And, you know, I mean, the other thing too is we only sell American products here. And that's really something that differentiates us. You know, we're as American as they come. You know, we don't get in any of those foreign and exclusive assets like the other guys.
0: Right, right. Well, Carl, listen, I'm going to interrupt you with a very weird question because I've been thinking about this all day today. And you know me, my mind can wander sometimes. I drink coffee strong enough, Carl, that can jumpstart 5 lawnmowers. And I've never asked you, I've never asked you this, Carl, but what's your coffee order? Like, I feel like you're a black coffee guy. You a black coffee
1: wrong.
0: Guy?
1: You are dead wrong, Walt, and I'm embarrassingly particular about it.
0: Oh, God, come on. All right, what is it? Tell me.
1: Listen, the man is entitled to his coffee order, and I'm just going to leave it at that, my friend.
0: All right. Well, okay, fine, Carl. You can keep your coffee order in secret. Now, listen, folks, you know, if Carl trusts this enough for his own family, right, that has to tell you something. So call 1-800-702-2212. Again, that's 1-800-702-2212. Or you can go to ownrealgold.com, take my personalized gold quiz, and somebody will call you back momentarily. Again, folks, if you have been sitting around listening to us for a month, for 2 months, for 3 months, for 2 weeks, whatever it may be, the time is now. The time is now. Pick up that phone. Get the information. This is a zero-pressure phone call. If you decide that you want to do something, wonderful. If you decide that you just want to call in and ask 17 questions in a row and get your ducks in order, and that's all you want to do, that is also fine as well. The most important
1: It totally is. Let me cut you off. I'm sorry. It totally is, sure. And I'm going to tell you, folks, it's real simple.

0: be proactive, not reactive. I mean, just get yourself protected. When you said the ducks in a row thing, that just clicked in my head right away. I mean, get everything set up so you don't have to worry about it. I mean, it's that simple and straightforward. Why do you want to wait till the 11th hour when markets are falling, metals are rising even more than they already have over the past year, and put yourself in a position where, you know, you're scrambling, just trying to make sure you don't lose the principal in those accounts. You know, I mean, there's a reason why people have been doing this for centuries, and people are doing this like crazy right now. It's they're putting themselves in a position where they're taking control of their own, you know, portfolio and their destiny. I mean, they want to protect their money.
1: Right. Well, Carl, listen, I have another question for you, and I think this is a really important question, right? And this one is for the person that's listening right now that's on the fence, you know, that's on the fence, and maybe it's that they're thinking about the midterms. Maybe they're just unsure about what to do. Maybe they just, you know, don't really know enough about gold and silver, and they're apprehensive about making that call because they don't know what they're going to say on the phone. Maybe they don't want to feel embarrassed. Maybe they think that they're going to get on the phone with you or one of your team members and they're not going to know enough, but they really do have a desire to do something. But they're just, you know, not knowing enough. So my question to you, Carl, is what do you want them to walk away with, right? If you were speaking to them right now, what would you tell that person?
0: Well, I mean, Walt, I'd say this, you know, you don't have to believe anything dramatic is about to happen to make this decision. I mean, this is simple. I always tell people, I talked to a gentleman earlier today, great guy by the name of Eddie. He's been going back and forth for, you know, some weeks now. And I said to him, I go, listen, I'm like, don't make more of this than what it is. Yes, it's a big decision. Yes, it's something important. But the main thing is it's a buy and hold investment. You're buying a physical asset. You hold it. It goes up in value. You've made money. It goes down in value. You've lost money. So you just have to ask yourself, how much of what you've worked for do you want tied to the same handful of systems everybody else is tied to? That's it. I mean, that's the whole question. In all my years of doing this, I've never had somebody call me regretting that they own the real thing. The biggest regret they get is they should have done it sooner and they shouldn't have sat on their hands as long. That's literally what I hear from folks, minimum 5 to 10 times a week, if not more.
1: Right. So never once have you ever heard somebody say that at all?
0: Not one time, Walt. Not one time.
1: Well, Carl, listen, I mean, I think there's one more question, right? And we only have a few minutes left here, but, you know, I'm not going to say this. I want to phrase this the right way because I was going to ask you what's the danger in not waiting, but I never want to say the word danger. But
0: I get that.
1: This is how I'm going to say it to you, Carl. What is the importance of diversifying? Because that's something you often tell. You talk to me about it, you tell your clients, but what is the importance of diversifying with gold and silver right now?
0: The importance is, I mean, listen, we're at a point where there's a lot of very smart people out there talking about a possible economic collapse, a currency reset, a new currency altogether. I mean, when any of those things happen, that's when metals are going to thrive even more than they already have. I mean, really what it comes down to is protection. It's saying, hey, listen, I want to protect what I have. I want to make sure it's there when I need it because I work hard for it and I don't want to give it all back. I mean, unfortunately, none of us here are getting any younger. So, you know, do we really have the opportunity or time to take a hit and wait years just to maybe get back to even? If we do it all, I mean, I talk to people all the time and I'll tell you, it's something that bothers me weekly. That's, you know, folks that still haven't got their money back from the 08 mess. I mean, that's a lot of years ago. I mean, come on. Why are so many people still chasing the dollars from then now?
1: Right. Yeah, listen, I mean, Carl, I think that the biggest misconception that people have is that they're trained to look at prices. And when prices are red for a day, it feels wrong. And when prices are up, it feels good. It's like your classic red light, green light. And the thing that most people don't understand are the fundamentals at play and what's working behind each metal. the fact that silver is in its sixth year of a structural supply deficit, and it doesn't look like that supply deficit is going away anytime soon. It's being used in everything from solar to AI to equipment to
0: consumer electronics. 100%. Walk around your house. They're using silver and everything. Gold just got too darn expensive.
1: In your iPhone and everything. And gold, listen, you and I say it every week, Carl. You know, central banks are buying gold right now at a record pace. They're buying and buying and buying and buying and buying. 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And that is what you look towards. 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Don't wait on an election that you can't control to make a decision that's entirely yours to make. 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Again, folks, that's 1-800-702-2212. Or you can go to Own Real Gold and fill out my personalized gold quiz and somebody will get back to you. Carl, listen, brother, thank you so much again for coming on the show. I always appreciate you taking the time.
0: No, not a problem. Listen, I'm just going to leave it with this for everybody. I said this, you know, maybe a month or so ago, but I really mean it. Stop looking in the rearview mirror, folks. You got to look forward. Look out that windshield because, you know, I mean, so many of these analysts and experts and everything they're talking about is essentially old data on things that have already happened. We got to look at what's coming down the pipe here. And, you know, this is the best way to protect yourself by doing that.
1: Well, folks, listen, you heard it here first. That is it for this week, folks. I haven't mentioned it today, but I am Walt the Vault Phillips. This has been The Gold Show, brought to you by my wonderful friends over at the Reagan Gold Group. Go make that call, and we'll see you right back here next week.
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10: Breaking news this hour at Town Hall. I'm Bob Agnew in Washington. Southern California is preparing for more coastal flooding as Tropical Storm Rachel threatens the Southwest. The National Weather Service has issued a coastal flood warning through this afternoon and a high surf advisory with waves of up to 7 feet. 8 structures along the coast in Long Beach have been deemed unsafe because of the high surf. Meanwhile, many people in Florida in need of a hot meal and other help after Hurricane Isaias made landfall this weekend. Gary LeBlanc is with Mercy Chefs and says they're setting up operations in Panama City and Live Oak.
11: And we will do anything that it takes to get to where we're needed.
10: Mercy Chef says they'll be serving up hot meals.
11: We make arrangements with food purveyors ahead of time. Many of them have the same call to serve that we do. And so they've loaded through the night, and they have drivers on the road now, and they will get to us with those deliveries so we can begin feeding.
10: More than 400,000 customers in Florida alone still without power after Isaias was downgraded to a post-tropical cyclone overnight. A dietary supplement for babies has been voluntarily recalled due to its alcohol content. Pacific Health Sciences announced this week the company is voluntarily recalling one of the lots of its Baby's Magic Tea brand Baby Sleep Gripe Water after FDA testing revealed the alcohol inside. The NYPD has a man in custody allegedly who slashed 2 people while barricading himself inside a Queens apartment.
12: One cop responding to the scene just before midnight fired off a round as officers tried to get into the Edgemere apartment. No one was injured. Once inside, police found a 53-year-old man slashed on his hand and arms and a 57-year-old woman with wounds to her hand and feet. The alleged slasher, age 52, was taken into custody. The 2 victims were taken to Jamaica Hospital in stable condition. I'm Larry Kofsky.
10: More at townhall.com.
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14: This afternoon will be cloudy with a high of 65. Tonight, expect mostly cloudy skies with a low of 54. Tomorrow will be warm as temperatures approach the record high of 84 set in 1879. Anticipate a mix of clouds and sun with a high of 81. I'm meteorologist Jason Katarina on FM 92.7 and AM 1400. 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
17: 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I am Jen Rizak, and here's what's happening today. 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Oil prices are up. Diesel costs seem to be rising. And those costs can eventually show up in your groceries and your travel and your everyday expenses. But if you're retired or getting close, the bigger question is simple. Will your income keep up? Well, Brett Brzezinski from Brzezinski Group Retirement Solutions is here to help us make sense of it all. Brett is, of course, president of Brzezinski Group Retirement Solutions. They've been helping people throughout the Metro Detroit area with retirements since 1988. And Brett, gosh, let's talk about higher energy prices, why that can affect so much more than just what we pay at the pump.
18: Well, it's certainly affecting us just even standalone at the pump. I mean, goodness, you hang that gas pump back up and you say, is that really what it just cost to fill up my gas tank? It's seemingly never ending in terms of just how expensive it's getting. And so obviously, you know, month in and month out, the cost of fuel our cars and our trucks and what have you is really putting a strain on, you know, the majority of families all across Metro Detroit and Michigan. But I would say even more so for, of course, the retiree, because anytime there are spikes in costs on things that they are commonly having to pay for, that creates undue stress on their overall retirement plan or their financial outlook for no other reason than when you retire, you know, whatever you've saved needs to last your whole lifetime. And so if you're having to dip into your accounts more than normal just to fill up at the gas tank, you know, that can't be good for your long-term financial success throughout retirement. So, but to your point, Jen, it's not just, you know, higher costs affecting us directly at the pump itself, but it's how all those additional rising costs flow down into other areas of our life, right? Mm-hmm. Things like paying more for everyday goods and services because, you know, the manufacturers that we buy our goods and services from are having to also pay these additional costs. And so, you know, good old fashioned economics, that flows down to the consumer. So it certainly is a larger problem than I think most of us feel solely by looking at it in terms of how much does it cost to fill up my vehicle. And we look around and we say, man, everything I buy is getting more and more expensive. And that's a reflection of inflation. And in this case, you know, higher gas prices all the way across the country.
17: Yeah. But gosh, Brett, I mean, you brought up the point that this is something that we have to deal with without a paycheck and for the rest of our life after we leave our job behind. That's where I think it really starts to feel overwhelming. And for our listeners who maybe they've really done a great job saving, Brett. Maybe they have $500,000 or $1 million or more saved. Why doesn't just having a large nest egg solve the inflation problem?
18: Well, if your nest egg is extremely large, you probably aren't fixing the problem. You just aren't nearly as affected by it as others. But, you know, most of the families that we work with here across Michigan, here at Brzezinski Group Retirement Solutions, most of our clients are retired or they're planning to retire in the next 5, 6, 7 years at most. And so although many of them have accumulated, you know, a very healthy amount of savings for their retirements and on paper, it should be enough to get them through, you know, the rest of their life comfortably. You know, it's inevitable to not look backwards and say, man, I'm spending my money a lot quicker than I thought I would when I retired. Why is that happening? I don't feel like I'm living a different lifestyle. I'm buying the same things and I'm going the same places. And that really is ultimately a reflection of inflation. And so there's a lot of things that you have to navigate as a retiree from a financial perspective. And the one that I think is so often undervalued or it just doesn't get enough attention is unfortunately the very real implications and negative effects on retirements when inflation is rising and continuing to rise with no end in sight. And certainly inflation has been going on in this country for many years now, but it's really gotten to the point now where it is creating financial harm to countless numbers of retirees and pre-retirees in Michigan, mainly because they didn't have a plan to address how they were going to overcome it. Mm-hmm. You see, if there's a cause, there has to be a reaction. We have to be able to respond to financial challenges our retirement plans encounter. And in this case, the challenge that you're encountering is inflation. And so if all we do is make no adjustments to our investments, no adjustments to our strategies, we continue to take the exact same withdrawals from the exact same accounts and pay the exact same amount of taxes purely based off of compound mathematics, your money theoretically is going to run out sooner in life than it would have had the cost of goods and services not gotten expensive as they had. So essentially, you have two options here to deal with rapid inflation in retirement. Option one is do nothing and continue to live the exact same life with the exact same investment strategy and retirement planning strategies you had going into retirement and hope that your money does not run out before you do. Or number two, you need to get a little creative in looking at ways in which you can try to deflect or overcome some of the financial pressures you're feeling or eventually will feel is probably the better way to say it due to this high inflationary environment. And given those two options, as a retirement planner by trade, somebody who's been doing this for the last few decades and eats, sleeps, and breathes retirement planning every day, I would tell you I'd opt for the latter, right? I would certainly opt for choice number two, which is let's roll up our sleeves and help retirees and pre-retirees in Michigan learn the strategies and techniques to not eliminate, but reduce the negative effects of rampant inflation, ultimately derailing their retirement years.
17: So, Brett, let's talk a little bit about how we can get started. If we are, as you said, we are not interested in having these impacts derail our retirement years, what's the first step?
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17: Thanks for joining us today on Inside Retirement Motor City Edition. I am Jen Rizak alongside Brett Brzezinski. Brett is president of Brzezinski Group Retirement Solutions, and he is the author of the book Cheers to the Best Years, Your Guide to a Confident Retirement. I know today we've been talking about inflation, but that's not the only cost story that's made some headlines lately. Time now for our segment about Washington and your wallet and how moves made out of Washington can impact your retirement and your money right here in Michigan. This is a quick look at what's happening in Washington. So AI is, of course, creating huge demand for data centers. Those are those facilities that power AI and cloud technology, and those require enormous amounts of electricity. Not too long ago, the House passed a bill aimed at addressing one big question: who should pay for that, the added power infrastructure? So gosh, Brett, let's talk about this. Data centers, why are they becoming more of a pocketbook issue instead of just a technology story?
18: Yeah, and as you know, Jen, they're certainly popping up here more and more all across Michigan. And, you know, ultimately, I think it's as simple as just simply more demand can ultimately mean more power infrastructure is needed, like you said. I mean, the thirst for AI and the next great, you know, technological advancements in that area are certainly nothing short of rampant. And so that demand is clearly resulting in the need for more power and infrastructure. But like you said, the big question is who ultimately is going to pay for these added costs, because the costs are not small. And so I think that's ultimately why this electricity affordability is starting to enter the conversation, is because it really is something that I think is a hot button issue, especially during election time. You know, it seems to be more and more of a talking point for various candidates, certainly in our state. So I think paying attention to it and maybe kind of following the paper trail to see ultimately whose pocketbook it's going to land in is probably important.
17: Yeah. And I guess the question, I think, you know, someone with substantial savings, what should they take away from all this without, you know, reacting to every new headline or overreacting to every new headline?
18: We don't do that, do we? As people, do we overreact to the headlines?
17: It happens, you know,
18: I often tell my clients lovingly and jokingly that we're 2/3 financial professionals and 1/3 therapists. And I think it's of course because it's human nature to feel nervous when the headlines or the news stories out there could ultimately directly impact you and your finances, even more so if you're retired or nearing retirement. And
17: yeah.
18: But I think this, I think it's important not to overreact, because we certainly don't need to redesign a financial plan or a retirement plan because of every one or two news stories that pop up. But I do think that if you're not paying attention to how these forces or these obstacles that are stacking up can affect your expenses and ultimately your plan over time, if you neglect it, that's probably also not ideal. And I think one way to go about that, at least how we do things here at Brzezinski Group Retirement Solutions with the countless families that we represent day in and day out across Michigan, is we believe in not just helping our clients build their retirement blueprint to set them up, hopefully, on a course of success throughout retirement, but also to then actively navigate it with them, you know, year in and year out moving forward. It's not just a set it and forget it type of retirement plan. I don't know that there is such a thing that I would certainly endorse, because I've never met somebody whose life has gone exactly according to the plan that they built years prior. And so sitting down with your financial professional, especially in or nearing retirement, on a consistent, ongoing basis, I think is, that alone can help reduce so many of these risks and threats and headlines that creep up, because a lot of times it's just a little tweak of your plan to navigate this additional expense. Or maybe it's time to adjust our tax withholdings, or maybe it's time to stop taking withdrawals from the account you've been taking from, and now let's start taking them from this other account, and here's why. It's those little tweaks or those little touches throughout the course of a calendar year for a retiree and a pre-retiree that I think make all the difference for many retirements staying on the tracks versus those that are neglected for a period of years, assuming everything's fine, only to realize they've really veered quite a bit off course. So that is ultimately my advice, Jen, is just don't just build your retirement or your financial plan, but then actively monitor it with your trusted financial professional on a consistent basis.
17: Right, because we are going to continue to see changes, Brett, not only with the economy and you know, market cycle, they go up, they go down, there's unrest and war that happens, there's these technology changes. These things cause changes for us, so we can't really set it and forget it. And I do want to ask Brett, since we were talking about AI and these data centers, you know, there are people who might be tempted to say, hey, I can plug so much of this stuff into AI and figure it out without working with a financial professional. Yeah. What do you say to that when without that, you know, that human touch, that human element?
18: Well, I certainly understand the interest behind doing that. And I would say, and I can only speak for myself.
17: Sure.
18: And how I believe in doing things and have for, you know, many decades since my father started our company here in 1988. And that is, no two people that we work with or no two families or individuals are alike. And so one of the things that we take a lot of pride in is the opposite of building a off-the-shelf cookie-cutter plan that we can plug in for each and every family that visits us week in and week out, you know, here in our offices. That's the complete opposite of what we believe in. Truly, every single family that we work with and care for here at Brzezinski Group Retirement Solutions, going back decades now, has their own individual unique plan. And that plan has been curated specifically for them based on their goals, their concerns, their longevity, their tax situation, their risk tolerance. And so all of those moving components ultimately lend themselves to creating their own unique retirement blueprint. And it's different from the person that came in the office before them, and it certainly will be different than the person who comes in after them. And so if I was to ask AI to build me a retirement plan, that AI agent is going to build me a plan that applies to the masses, right? Mm-hmm. That applies to any, you know, 61-year-old who's ready to retire with $850,000 in their 401k. But what are the odds that every one of those 61-year-olds needs the exact same thing? I would say it's probably next to zero. 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
17: 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Brett, talking today about the impact of inflation on our retirement in the future, and we just finished talking in the last segment about the changes that come out of Washington and how that can impact our retirements and our wallets right here in Michigan. And, you know, another impact, of course, that can happen out of Washington, but it can also happen, you know, out of the state house here is what happens with taxes when it comes to federal tax rates or state taxes. There could be a tax bite when it comes to your retirement income that we need to be prepared for.
18: Well, again, I mean, it's such a moving target, right? Yeah. I think that the unknown as to what the tax environment in our country will look like 5 years, 15, 30 years from now is a massive concern of mine on behalf of the many families we represent here at Brzezinski Group Retirement Solutions. And the reason why I'm so concerned about the vagueness or the unknown of the tax environment in this country is because I've come to see firsthand just how impactful taxes can be on dictating the quality of a retirement. And that's becoming more and more prevalent these days, opposed to maybe past generations, for the large reason of the high majority of retirees and pre-retirees in Michigan. Let's say anybody who's retired in the last 10 years, and certainly anybody who is not retired yet. And I'm generalizing here, but I would imagine the high majority of those individuals, most of our listeners right now, likely have accumulated a meaningful portion. In some cases, it's all of it, but at least a meaningful portion of their retirement savings in some type of retirement account that they're going to owe taxes on later in life. So whether that's a 401k, a 403b, a traditional IRA, you know, there's certainly exceptions to this, but most of the families that come and visit us week in and week out here in our offices, whether they're looking for a second opinion on their current financial or retirement plan that they've either built on their own or that they work with their broker on and they just want us to, you know, let them know what we think. Or maybe it's somebody who's been listening to me on the radio for years and years, or maybe you watch me on television every weekend and you've just been waiting for the right time to come in and get your retirement blueprint built for you. Whatever the reason is, most of the families that come in and sit down with us and have a cup of coffee, they've got quite a bit of their retirement savings in these pre-tax, tax-deferred retirement accounts. And so on the surface, many of them have not yet connected the dots on just how big of a deal tax rates in this country going up would be to their retirement quality of life. And I'll give you just a very simple example. Let's say that you've saved $1 million for your retirement. And again, that's an arbitrary number. You may have half than that. You may have five times that. But let's just say you've saved $1 million. And of that $1 million, you've been saving it all these years in your company-sponsored 401k plan. You've been putting money in every paycheck for the last several decades. Maybe your employer has been matching a portion of those contributions. If you've been buying into the stock market all these years, you've probably seen your account balance grow and grow and grow. And now here we are. You have $1 million. You're, let's say, at the age of 60 or 65, and you're ready to retire. And you come in and you say, Brett, here's what we want to do. We want to live on, you know, $75,000 a year of income to spend. And we're gonna take that out of our 401k every year. And we've crunched the math, and you know, our money should last us 25 or 30 years, and we're comfortable with that. The problem is that only works if the taxes in our country stay historically low like they currently are. Odds are you've heard me use the phrase over the years that taxes in our country are on sale right now. And I say that because at previous points in your lifetimes and in the course of this country's history, tax rates have previously been way higher than they are at this very moment in time. And the reason why so many economists are predicting that at some point down the road here in your retirement future, these tax rates are going up for everybody is centered around the $40 trillion plus of debt that we're currently sitting on as a nation. That debt is a very real problem, and it's going to have to be fixed before it explodes. And so the easiest way to fix that is to raise taxes, to bring more money into the government from the taxpayers, to then pay off their debt. Well, if taxes were to, say, moderately increase in the middle of your retirement years, that directly affects the family who has the majority of their money in a 401k or a 403b. Because remember, you've never paid tax on any of that money. So whether you take money out today while taxes are very low, or you take a withdrawal out in 10 years to take a vacation and taxes have gone much higher, remember, every time you take money out, you only get to keep a portion of the withdrawal that you make. The rest of that withdrawal that you make goes to the government in the form of tax. So if years from now, the government says taxes are going to be considerably higher because of the debt than they are today, every time they raise taxes, it will immediately reduce the actual amount of hands-on money you have to spend, live off of, and that needs to last the rest of your lifetime. So in that case, you're faced with two unattractive options. Option one is you keep your lifestyle exactly the same despite taxes going higher, and then you run the risk of running out of money earlier than you were supposed to in life. Or number two, in order to not have your money run out too soon, you substantially cut your way of living just because of taxes. Neither of which I would personally raise my hand and say, yeah, sign me up for that. So the idea here, Jen, is for retirees and pre-retirees, and this is why it's such an integral part of our Brzezinski Retirement Blueprint, is tax reduction strategies. 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If you would like to learn how much in tax you might currently be projected to pay and how to potentially uncover strategies to right now take advantage of this tax sale, give us a call. Our number is 800-641-3361. If you're one of the next 20
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21: In Metro Detroit, you know fall has arrived when the hoodies come out. The Lions are back on Sunday. And somebody in the family says, we need to go get cider and donuts. 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
17: Thanks for joining us today on Inside Retirement Motor City Edition with Brett Brzezinski. I'm Jen Rizak alongside Brett. He is the president of Brzezinski Group Retirement Solutions. They've been helping people throughout the Metro Detroit area with retirements since 1988. today talking about so many of the economic pressures that we're up against as we head into retirement. We've talked about things like inflation and taxation. And Brett, when it comes to thinking about the tax burden or the tax bite we will have to address when we get into retirement, let's talk about some of those different strategies out there that could help provide some relief or potentially lower that taxable income once we get into retirement.
18: Yeah, there's certainly countless opportunities that exist in the marketplace today in terms of deploying strategies to reduce the amount of tax that you're going to owe the IRS throughout the course of your lifetime. The caveat is, despite all of these options that are out there, each individual person or family, based on their own financial situation, ultimately determines which of those options make sense for them. There is no one-size-fits-all tax-saving strategy that applies to everybody. So, like, I'll give you one example. Let's say that you are well into retirement already, and let's say you're in your 70s, and you say, well, Brett, man, I wish I would have listened to you years ago when you were talking about this, but man, now I'm 72 years old, and, you know, is it too late for me to reduce my taxes? Well, I'll give you one prime example. We had a family come in and visit with us just a week or two ago, super nice family in their early 70s, and they had been working with the same financial professional, I think for this, it was 24 or 26 years, quite a long time.
17: Okay.
18: It was somebody that they had been working with back from their working days, and this broker that they were working with had done a great job helping them get to retirement. They had helped them make sound investment decisions while they were working and saving money to essentially grow their money over long periods of time. And so they didn't realize at the time or didn't know any better, but when they retired, they assumed, as many people do, that that financial professional that helped get them to retirement would be the same person that should ideally continue to get them through retirement. I think that that's a normal thing to think. However, like a lot of brokers or what I refer to as accumulation specialists that I know, or certainly friends of mine in this community who are great at doing that, they're really great at helping grow the money over long periods of time. But when it gets into the retirement years and you've got to talk about things like reducing taxes or planning for Medicare, developing a plan, how you're going to strategically withdraw these funds, we call that retirement income planning, you know, how to maximize or optimize your Social Security benefits. That typically, and I'm sure there's exceptions, but of those that I know well, that's not really their forte, right? They're good at picking investments during the accumulation phase of life and growing your money, in theory, better than you might on your own. Well, just like when you're younger and you go to the pediatrician because that's exactly what they're trained to do is work with children. At some point, that child gets bigger and grows up and they outgrow the pediatrician and they need a family doctor. And similar concept with your financial professional. If you are in or approaching the retirement phase of life, you might want to graduate from your accumulation-minded broker who did a great job and transition more towards a retirement-focused professional to get you through those unique challenges ahead. Just like when somebody calls me up from the radio show or our television programs or wherever it is and says, Brett, you know, hey, I love your message. I'd like you to help me. Well, if they're 46 years old, I tell them right away, I'd love to help you, but I wouldn't do a good enough job for you. I don't spend enough time working with young accumulators. Go see a broker. They're great. There's plenty of them in town. So that's the first one. But this back to this family that visited with us. Like, their broker hadn't done any tax planning for them. So this was a family who was very giving to their church. They gave money to their church every single year. It was something that they were very, very proud of, and it was a critical part of their plan for retirement. And so when I asked them how they make those donations to their church, they said, well, what do you mean? They said, we, you know, take money out of our bank account and we donate it to church, you know, every single month. Well, this was a family who, like many, had a large pre-tax bucket of money. And I said, well, are you using, you know, the QCD strategy? And they kind of looked at me sideways. And I said, well, you know, qualified charitable distributions, right? You're allowed to take money when done properly out of your pre-tax IRA that you haven't paid tax on yet because of your age. And you can actually gift that money directly to your church. And guess what? You were just as charitable as you've always been, except you didn't have to pay tax to get the money out of the retirement account. And they were like, well, no one's ever told us that. So even if you're at the back end of retirement, and by no means do I think 70 is the back end of retirement, but it certainly is well further into retirement than, say, somebody in their early 60s, there are even still strategies out there for you that you may not be deploying. But for those of you that are not yet in that age category and are younger than that, then you have arguably more opportunity at your disposal, especially if you are, especially if you are 62 or under. You see, when you're 62 and under, you're in what I call the carefree zone of retirement tax planning. And the reason I say the carefree zone is because, remember, once you turn 63 years old, your income, the income on your tax return, and thus the strategies you're considering using for tax planning, ultimately will have a say in how much you're going to start to pay for your Medicare premiums when you turn 65. And if you get too aggressive with tax saving strategies or your income is too high, it will result potentially in your Medicare costs rising rapidly. And a lot of families don't realize that as well. But if you're under the age of 63, that does not matter yet. So you might even have more opportunities to jump on more of these strategies than, say, those age 63 or plus. And so, again, I could do six shows with you, Jen, on all the different strategies that are out there. But the moral of the story is this. Everybody out there has their own unique situation that they're living in, their own amount of income, their own amount of investments, all the moving parts that are unique to you and your family. I would encourage you to sit down with a retirement-focused advisor who can, number one, just help educate you and walk you through in layman's language what kind of tax obligations you might be facing down the road and what types of strategies might make sense for you today in light of the fear of these tax rates being much higher later in your retirement and potentially really creating 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If you would like help with that, if you would like to go through our retirement tax planning process, there's no cost. There's certainly no obligation. You just have to be one of the next 20 callers on the show. That number today is 800-641-3361, 800-641-3361.
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17: Thanks for joining us today on Inside Retirement, Motor City Edition with Brett Brzezinski. Brett is president of Brzezinski Group Retirement Solutions. They've been helping people throughout the Metro Detroit area with retirements since 1988. Brett is also the author of the book, Cheers to the Best Years, Your Guide to a Confident Retirement. And Brett, as we've talked about all these different pressures on us heading into retirement, things like costs going up with inflation over time and trying to anticipate and navigate around that tax bite when it comes to the money that we've worked so hard to save for our retirement. Brett, we haven't even gotten into things like healthcare costs and planning for your investments and figuring out what you want to leave behind to your loved ones or what do you want to give to charity. Let's talk a little bit about what goes into creating that income plan, that income strategy that covers all those different areas. How do we bring all this together?
18: I'm glad you brought it up because I do believe, despite, you know, how excited I get talking about ways to save money in tax, I do believe that income planning for retirees and pre-retirees is priority 1A. It's more important than tax planning. It's more important than investment planning. and healthcare planning. And the reason I say that is because at the end of the day, we actually can't retire unless we have an income from which we're going to live off of. It's not possible. The biggest change that people fear, at least in our experiences, is retiring because for the first time in their life, they have no idea how to confidently generate a paycheck despite not going to work anymore. And so when we talk about retirement income planning, you know, in layman's language, it's essentially how do we create a strategy personalized to you and your family's unique situation and goals that helps you take a lifetime's worth of saving money in converting it or turning it into a stream of income that allows you

0: we used to, or play golf, or whatever it is you're going to do. Well, one mistake I see a lot of families make unknowingly is they just fill their bucket up every year by taking money right out of their 401k.
1: Mm-hmm.
0: And so I like to coach our clients through this by using the analogy of, what if we set out to create a variety of water spigots on this wall? Imagine there's a brick wall, and let's say we can get 3, 4, maybe even 5 different water spigots spaced out along the wall. And all of those spigots are different accounts that you now own in retirement. And then every year, we can decide together which of those spigots we're going to turn on or off to fill up our bucket to get us through the year. The first couple of years, we might turn on spigots 1 and 2. But then the next couple of years, we might shut those off, and it makes financial sense to turn on spigots 3 and 5, and vice versa. You see, the timing of taking withdrawals from various accounts is a key component to navigating retirement income correctly. Now, in order for us to get 5 spigots that we have options from which to turn on and off, a lot of times we've got to do some rearranging of our financial accounts once we retire. Ideally, a couple of years before you retire, but definitely at least once you've retired. You see, preferably, we want to have one of our spigots where every time we turn it on, we've got to pay tax on that water or on that money. However, I would also love for us to have a spigot we could turn on where we already paid tax on the money or the water we put in there. Now we only have to pay tax on any interest or gains that we make moving forward. And then lastly, man, wouldn't it be nice to have a spigot that we could turn on and all of the water or all of the money that comes out of that spigot is 100% tax-free. Now, in order for us to do that, odds are we're going to have to reposition some of the accounts that you've used to get to retirement. Now that we're here, we want to diversify and create these variety of accounts that we can tap into based on what the tax code is doing. What's inflation like this year? What's the stock market doing? These are all decisions and factors that lend our clients to heeding our advice to know, Brett, where is my retirement income coming from this year? Odds are it's not a set it and forget it faucet. There's going to be times when we need to shut it off and turn on the other one. And that's why you lean on retirement-focused financial professionals to keep you afloat. We often tell our clients here, listen, it's your money, not ours. It's not our job to tell you how to spend your money. I know you can do that. Our job is to make sure that you can spend your money on the things you want when you want from the right account at the right time. 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
11: Thanks for joining us today on Inside Retirement Motor City Edition with Brett Brzezinski. Brett is president of Brzezinski Group Retirement Solutions. They've been helping people throughout the Metro Detroit area with retirements since 1988. And as we get into this last part of the show, if you hear something you'd like to get some answers on, the way to connect with Brett and the team right now is at 800-641-3361. Again, I want to make sure you have that phone number handy as we get into this last part of the show. That's 800-641-3361. Brett, we've been talking today about all the different challenges, all the different pressures as it relates to preparing for this phase of life that is so overwhelming to think about. Because even if you've done a good job saving and you've made the right money moves or smart money moves throughout your career, this is a whole new world because you're heading into a world where there's no paycheck anymore. And it's on you to figure out how to help make sure that savings will last as long as you do. And people could live decades in retirement. So Brett, you know, so many people probably have come to you and they've been working with a broker or they have a tax guy or they have all these different people they've been working with. Let's talk a little bit about the type of financial advice that is important as you head into retirement and this phase of life.
12: Well, I think in order to feel like you truly have a retirement plan that has been built and curated for your specific goals and the things that are most important to you, it needs to be a plan that addresses a wide variety of threats and obstacles that retirees are going to have to navigate. It simply cannot be just an investment plan. So often, retirees have a great investment plan that matches up with their risk tolerance or their comfort levels with risk. And as great as that investment plan may be relative towards their desires and interests, it's only really one-fifth of the components needed to have a truly comprehensive retirement plan. And so I think the families that typically are flying blind to the other components of a retirement plan are usually the families who are more of what we would call like a do-it-yourselfer investor, somebody who's never really worked with a financial professional, never really felt the need to work with one, and has been able to make good, sound investment decisions in their portfolio during their working years, and it's paid off. They've seen a lot of growth on their money over the years. Or it's the type of person who has or does work with a financial professional, but that financial professional is more akin to the accumulation phase of life, right? The years well prior to retirement, typically what we would call a broker. And a broker or an accumulation specialist, as I call them, they're tasked with helping you grow your money and make sound investment decisions based on their research and algorithms that, you know, a lot of investors don't know how to or don't want to do on their own. And so, but again, retirement planning isn't just investment planning. It's so much more than that. Retirement planning requires a solid plan for retirement income, like we talked about in the last segment. How am I going to take a lifetime's worth of work and savings and turn that nest egg into an income that I can confidently live off of without looking over my shoulder every 6 months about, am I going to run out of money too soon, throughout the duration of an unknown length of time, which is retirement? A retirement plan would have a constant, ongoing, active approach to monitor strategies in which you could deploy year in and year out to reduce the amount of tax you're going to owe the government throughout retirement, ultimately keeping more of your money in your pocket to live off of, spend and enjoy, or leave behind to your loved ones, versus that of giving money away unnecessarily to the government. A retirement plan is certainly going to have a lot of thought behind retiree medical, right? For many, it's the gap before Medicare, but then once we get into the Medicare years, how to supplement that properly? How do we avoid things like Irma and driving our costs up way higher than they needed to be? And what if we have a long-term care event? Do we have provisions in our plan to keep our plan afloat? Heaven forbid we need some type of ultra expensive long-term care event. And then lastly, is there a plan for when we're gone? Is there a plan to leave a legacy behind to someone or something that we care about? And are we taking the small but strategic steps throughout retirement to make sure that our wishes are fulfilled once we're no longer here to see so ourselves? To me, Jen, that is a retirement plan. Mm-hmm. Yes, investment planning is one of the key components of a retirement plan. It always needs to be. But I don't know how anybody could make investment decisions without also incorporating income and tax savings decisions at the same time. They are truly intertwined at the hip. And so if you're within 5 or 6 years of retirement, late 50s, early to mid 60s or later, or maybe you're already retired, if you don't have one of those holistic, comprehensive retirement plans, now might be a great time to get one. 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
17: News this hour from Town Hall. I'm Mary Rose. The U.S. is calling for more transparency from Russia after a lab worker died at a plague research facility in Siberia. Bob Agnew reports.
18: There is no global law requiring governments to publish every laboratory mishap, but there is a patchwork of treaties, regulations, and international expectations. Under regulations adopted by the WHO's World Health Assembly in 2005, countries are expected to promptly notify the WHO of events that may pose an international public health threat. The very thing critics say China did not do in 2019 when they delayed reporting on a potential lab leak that led to a global COVID-19 pandemic. Bob Agnew reporting.
17: President Trump is urging his supporters in Tennessee to get out and vote in the midterms, speaking at a rally in Clarksville Saturday. The president said Democrats want to burn down all that his administration has accomplished in his second term.
19: Take a look at your 401k and decide to vote, because under Biden, they were down 25%. Under Trump, they're up about 65%.
17: The president was joined by U.S. Senator Marsha Blackburn, the Republican nominee for governor. The visit to Clarksville is the latest stop in the president's midterm blitz. A dietary supplement for babies has been voluntarily recalled due to its alcohol content. Pacific Health Sciences announced this week that the company is voluntarily recalling one lot of its baby's magic tea brand, Baby Sleep Gripe Water, after FDA testing identified undeclared alcohols in the product. The recalled product was packaged in flour fluid ounce amber bottles inside blue cardboard boxes and came with an oral syringe. More on these stories at townhall.com.
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21: Tonight, expect partly cloudy skies this evening with the chance of some rain from tropical rainstorm Isaias moving in late. The low will be 58. Tomorrow, anticipate cooler temperatures with some rain from tropical rainstorm Isaias. The high will reach 64. I'm meteorologist Jason Caterina on FM 92.7 and AM 1400. 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
22: 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We hear from people every day whose lives have changed. 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Rebecca was hesitant at first, but she discovered how easy Relief Factor makes it to adjust or cancel any time. Now she says her knee pain is better, she doesn't rely on other pain relievers, and she tells everyone it's worth it. Rebecca is just one of many. 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
24: Oh, here we are, my friends. What is up? Welcome into it. It is another episode of your weekend edition of the Voice of Reason. So great to have you, man. We are moving through the month of October. It has been a month of insanity as we are weeks away from midterm season 2026, and we are getting you ready to go. We have a lot of updates on the campaign trail. This week has been the week of debates. This week has been the week of candidates really ramping up their rhetoric, the October surprises, the mudslinging to the nth degree. I know you're probably burnt out, you're exhausted, you're tired of it. We're going to try and weed through some of that and actually talk some policy today. So that's going to be our goal. Plus, we have some other news that's been going on. President Trump, man, hitting the campaign trail really, really hard as he's been around. I believe he's in Tennessee today. He was in New Jersey and New York at the end of the week on Thursday, Friday. Who knows where he's going to be in the next week or so. In fact, I heard a little tweet rumor as part of the Republican Party here in the state of Kansas, where I'm flagshipped out of, is that we could potentially have a Donald Trump rally in the state of Kansas, which is kind of crazy as well. So, I know. I don't know what that's going to look like. And here's the thing. That's good and bad. I'm excited because we could have a rally for President Trump here in Kansas. Although at the same time, the fact that we have to, is that a cause for concern if he's got to use resources to come to the Mid-America region? He's been to Texas multiple times. I mean, we'll see if that's actually a good thing or not. Dave, you've been down there. You've been seeing a lot of the rallies going on. He just had one in San Antonio this week. He was in Oklahoma. He was in Nebraska. Now he's going to come to Kansas. Do we need to spend that much time on the Mid-America region? I have a theory on that, and we'll talk about that a little bit later. That being said, welcome into it as usual. Broadcasting out of the heart of the nation, doing our thing.
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24: Like we do every single weekend here on the show. And there is obviously, again, plenty to talk about. Bottom of the hour, Dan Perkins, I think we said that, author, podcaster, and the Democrat murder of America. We're going to talk more specifically about policy coming out of California with their reparations plan, their reparations bill that is still moving forward. They have now activated a new piece of their reparations task force investigating how they can repay descendants of slaves in the state, even though California, coincidentally, not, as far as I'm aware, not a slave state when it was founded in 1850. So not sure why they're doing reparations, but what do you do about that? You can find, by the way, the information on our radio show at HoosierReason.com if you want to. Before we get into all that, I do want to cover some breaking news that's going on this weekend.
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24: Because if you are a new time listener to the program, you realize we are live on the weekends. We are not a pre-taped show. We're not a best of program from some of the other big shows. We are live, and we are here covering some of the weekend issues that go on every single weekend. And by the way, we have some really, really exciting news on this show that we'll be making an announcement with a little bit later. But breaking news this weekend, we are following some of the story down in the Florida area after Isaias, Is that the hurricane's name? Isaias ended up drenching the southeast after the landfill as flash flooding power outages mounted. Or according to AccuWeather.com, what we're reporting this weekend is Category 2 Isaias made the landfall with hurricane force winds causing widespread damage, leaving more than 800,000 customers without power across Florida, Alabama, Georgia, and others. We have a few radio stations down in Florida. Our thoughts and prayers are with you guys. Hopefully you're doing okay. According to the reports, the Florida Panhandle Friday night got hit with that powerful Category 2 hurricane, unleashing the destructive winds, life-threatening storms that surge with torrential rains across the Gulf Coast. It is the first hurricane of 2026 Atlantic season, rapidly intensified by the Category 3 storm that was earlier on Friday before weakening slightly as it finally hit the coast. Now, with 800,000 people out of power, we did see a report from the Attorney General of Florida saying, hey, stay safe. We're going to come get you if you need it. But with the power outages, don't do anything stupid, because apparently there are a lot of people that like to take advantage of that situation, go and raid homes and go do something really bad and break the law because of the ongoing chaos. And I don't want to see that happen. So, but although you're Florida, stand your ground. I think you're going to be all right with your Second Amendment, right? So if someone is trying to do something to your home, then I hope you take appropriate measures on that one. What you should do, though, is probably follow the guidance of our federal elected officials. And thank God, Dave, our great producer down in Dallas, thank God that we have better leadership now than what we have in the past, because when these types of seasons hit before and hurricanes were coming up to our coast just a few years ago, this was the guidance that we were told by the presidential administration.
5: Let me be clear. If you're in a state where hurricanes often strike, like Florida or the Gulf Coast or into Texas, a vital part of preparing for hurricane season is to get vaccinated now.
6: That's some interesting advice. That should protect you from the hurricane.
24: The interesting advice. Yeah, so don't pack like an emergency bag. Don't try and get out of the area that could be hit. Don't try to pack up some water and some food and to store things. Don't be prepared that way with some blankets, some extra
6: clothes.
24: Don't
6: even seek shelter. You know, just get the vaccine.
24: Yeah, don't try to get any shelter. Just go and get your vaccine. That is the most important thing. There was a page, and I took a screenshot of it on my phone, too, this weekend as I was getting ready for the program. There was a page on X. Now, I don't know if this is a satire page or not, because there's some really interesting posts that were on here. I'm leaning towards this cannot be real, because if people truly do believe this, then we're in a world of hurt of how stupid society has become. But the page is known as Nurse Patsy, at Patsy Diabetes, which I don't know why. I'm assuming this has got to be a satire page. But it said the same thing. Nothing is worse than going through a national disaster unvaccinated. Nothing. These storms are getting worse because we refuse to go green, and the same people who won't mask or vax are the ones that won't stay home when the winds actually hit. Get vaxxed, stay home, social distance, and go green so we stop making this worse. Get an electric car, just not a Tesla electric vehicle. Hashtag full stop. I think that can't be a real post. It can't be. It's got to be satire. Because if that is real, man, we are in a world of hurt. If that is the IQ level of certain individuals, then these people vote. They vote if that's how stupid it is. So if you are in the Florida area, Georgia area, Alabama area that got hit, we're thinking about you with our affiliates down in Alabama and in Florida and elsewhere. God bless you, and we'll be keeping you in our thoughts and prayers. But apparently, according to Joe Biden, just go get vaccinated. That'll totally solve everything. Don't worry about any of your shelter or emergency kits or food or water or anything else. Just go and get vaccinated, then you'll save the day, right? Yeah. All right, let's get into what's trending here, shall we?
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24: I want to go back a couple of days to wrap up this week, as if you have been following, that's not gotten a lot of media attention, surprisingly, because the media loves to run with this, and it's especially interesting during an election season when the media is dictating certain narratives. There's been a story out of New York City regarding the Immigration Customs Enforcement shooting that happened just a few days ago on Thursday. We're now, according to a federal judge, wrapping up at the end of the week on Friday. If you've not heard, a federal judge has barred the federal government from deporting a man that was shot by Immigration and Customs Enforcement agents in Manhattan while he was in the car with his 5-year-old son that was in the back of the vehicle. Here's how the story goes. Department of Homeland Security said the 28-year-old Oscar Belgal, I believe is how you pronounce his name, was undocumented, along with a long history of run-ins with law enforcement. In other words, the dream voter for Democrats. Authorities say that ICE agents were trying to detain Belgal at about 4 p.m. on Thursday afternoon when agents opened fire. Don't know why. We don't have that information. Striking him in the neck in the Marlboro Hill neighborhood. Immigration advocates, after the event, have filed a petition to block his deportation with a federal judge, which, by the way, has now approved that blocking of the immigration of the deportation of this individual. So let me get this straight. You have a guy who is illegally here, who has had multiple different run-ins with law enforcement, was running from law enforcement, was not abiding by the rules of law enforcement, probably tried to run over an immigration agent. I'm speculating here because we don't have those details. Was shot, and now he's not allowed to be deported. It sounds like a Democratic play, right? Hat tip to the statement from the lawyer in the case. Regardless of whether or not someone has a criminal history, it is not lawful. It is not okay to shoot a father in the afternoon with his son in the back seat. This is not how we resolve legal disputes in this country. We resolve them in buildings like these, in the courtrooms. That, according to Harold Solis, the lawyer representing Belgal. It almost seems like, and I'm curious on your thoughts here. You can send me a message at our website at HoosierReason.com. It almost seems like that we have completely reversed the roles of what we're supposed to hold responsible in society, right? We have the Democrats that are out there screaming. We have progressives that are still protesting, by the way, this weekend. That's leading to, you know, riots in the streets and everything else because Democrats feel this is their next opportunity for them to take advantage of the situation, never let a crisis go to waste, and they can just go and raise havoc and probably break into a Starbucks and get a free latte and be like, I'm saving the immigrant. Like, that's probably where their mind is right now. But we're not holding the right people responsible. Should we hold ICE and Immigration and Customs Enforcement, along with any law enforcement, responsible for their actions? Yeah, we should. And if they do something wrong, we're going to hold them accountable. If they're also in a situation to where they have to make a life or death moment situation decision, I'm not going to be as harsh on them for that because no one else has been in that situation to know how they would actually respond. Why isn't the same people that are wanting to hold ICE accountable for this issue holding the dad, this Belgal, accountable for doing the crime that he's committed by having his son with him at the time, putting his son in jeopardy? I would say, hey, you're probably not the best father if you're sitting there driving around with your kid, running from law enforcement with your kid in the back of the vehicle, putting yourselves in danger and then doing what you've done in the past as well. Probably not the best role model for the child and probably not the best father in general. Why aren't we having those conversations? Look, if we're going to be fair, let's hold everybody accountable to the same level, right? According to the report of this guy's history, he has suffered an apparent graze just below his left ear where the bullet went through. Let's see. He was a resident originally from the Dominican Republic in his prior arrests, saying that he had attempted to detain Belgal in September, but he fled and decided not to pursue him until this week. Let's see. Oh, here we go. December 2025. Belgal was arrested by the New York Police Department on drug charges, where bail was not eligible. Before then, he received 5 years probation after pleading guilty to a lesser charge in December of 2023, robbery. And then he's also been on the radar by Homeland Security and their investigations for potentially being involved with activity in the Trinitarios gang from the Dominican Republic. Gotcha. So right in line with the operations that Immigration Customs Enforcement said that they've wanted to do, which is get rid of gang members, get rid of drug traffickers, get rid of human traffickers, get rid of murderers and people involved in certain cartels and deporting them, which is why crime rates have been down 20% across the nation. But no, now we got a federal judge says that you can't actually deport this guy. And Mamdani, by the way, is the mayor of New York City. Zohran Mamdani came out on Friday during a rally and said this.
2: We know that ICE is rotten to its core.
24: Yeah, yeah.
2: Today's shooting is only further devastating confirmation of what we have long known, which is that ICE operates with impunity, that they sow chaos and terror across our country, that they have killed far more of our neighbors than they could ever have claimed to save.
24: Okay, really? So we have, Dave, jump on here for a moment. Let me get this straight. So we're getting cartel and gang members who have killed thousands upon thousands upon thousands of people by fentanyl, by human trafficking, child trafficking, drug trafficking, arms trafficking. We're getting those people off the streets. But because of, what, 5 people that they've shot and killed during immigration raids, either from the people they're trying to capture or by protesters that got in their way trying to physically get involved in the operation itself, then ICE is now according to Zora Mamdani, the worst organization and is doing more harm to communities than actually getting these bad guys off the street. That led to, by the way, a 20% decrease in violent crime across the nation because of these operations. And Mamdani says, we're the problem, right? That's
6: yes,
24: what we're
6: does.
24: Going up against? Yeah, that's the
6: that's
24: narrative
6: very
24: we're going
6: interesting.
24: For.
6: It's kind of like getting the COVID for. Vaccine for this.
24: That's right. Go get a vaccine for it. If you just get the vaccine, then all of a sudden crime rates will go down because you're not going to be in your altered state of mind by being like a clean individual without any type of vaccine coursing through your body. Just go get the vaccine. Everything will solve itself. Crazy, man. Lots more coming up. Stay here for The Voice Reason.
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25: Foundations of Freedom, a look at America's founding principles and the leaders who shaped our nation.
26: Ronald Reagan believed freedom was more than a political system or a set of laws. In 1988, he said, "Freedom describes the God-given condition of the human soul." For Reagan, liberty was not something government created. It was something government was called to respect and to protect. That idea sits at the heart of the American experiment. Our rights do not come from rulers, institutions, or political majorities. They belong to us by nature and by God. And when we understand freedom that way, our responsibility becomes clearer. Government may protect liberty. Laws may preserve it, but neither can give us what was never theirs to grant. Freedom begins with the recognition that human dignity and liberty come before government, not from it.
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24: Yeah, your Patriot on the Prairie. What's up? 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And let's together bring in the golden age of America. No matter what Zohran Mamdani or Abdul El Sayed or Alexandria Ocasio-Cortez, our favorite person here on this program.
13: I am told this is a garbage disposal.
24: socialist nations don't have garbage disposal. So no wonder why you wouldn't know what that is, right? Because you don't live in a first world country where you can actually enjoy capitalism and the great inventions that we're able to create in the private sector. By the way, Zohran Mamdani, after the attack on ICE, that we're literally the worst organization on the face of the earth, and they do way more harm than actually getting bad people off the streets and illegal migrants that have committed crimes and gang members and cartel members and fill in the blank. All these terrible things that have happened. ICE is the bad people. After that, Mark Wayne Mullen, our new ICE director with Homeland Security and the Department of Homeland Security, made a response on Friday after that and said this.
14: When I said help us, my words that came back to me were, well, right now we need to put a pause on enforcement. No, we're not putting a pause on enforcement. I'm sorry, we're not. In fact, I'm not sorry. Our job is to enforce the nation's laws and go after the worst of the worst, and our men and women do a dang good job at it every single day, and we will not stop doing our job. When the mayor uses language like he used last night, yet he's silent when his own officer gets stabbed. By the way, those two individuals from the Dominican Republic too, just to make the connection. He's silent on that, but yet he throws a, as I would say in Oklahoma, a ringtail fit about this criminal. It's hypocrisy. It's not actually truthful. It's all about show and tell. It's political theater.
24: It is political theater. So let's take it to the next level then. Speculate for just a moment. The elections that we have for the midterms, and I've said this over and over again, I'm going to continue to say it. Everything that's been said, everything that's been done by politicians, by law enforcement, by whoever, everything that's been done for about the past, I don't know, 4 to 6 months, between committee hearings to legislation to what's been said on the campaign trail to even rhetoric like this with Zohran Mamdani out there screaming into a microphone, acting like he's not the mayor of New York City, the largest city in the face of the earth and in the nation here. But he still thinks he's some kind of activist on the streets where he can just say whatever the heck he wants to. How does that reflect into the midterm season? And is that the policy of the Democrats that openly continue to say we want to abolish ICE? We want to get rid of law enforcement agencies altogether. This is the same people that said they wanted to defund law enforcement and defund police just a few years ago, and openly saying that your law enforcement trying to keep bad guys off the street, you are actually worse than the criminals themselves. Tell me how that resonates on the campaign trail. And even for Democrats who just blindly go along with Democrat values and Democrat policy, how does that resonate for the Democrat voter in general? I'm curious because I don't know that it actually does. I think it actually hurts them more than it actually helps them. Speaking of bad Democrat policy, we're going to talk about some of that when we come back around the corner. The state of California, with their reparations task force, they're looking at ways to try and study reparations to give to minority communities across the state of California. We'll do that when we come back around the corner with Dan Perkins. Stay here for The Voice of Reason.
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4: SRN News, I'm Mary Rose. Officials in Saudi Arabia say the main airport in Riyadh has been hit by a second missile attack in 2 days. A Saudi military spokesman said a projectile hit King Khalid International Airport on Sunday, causing a fire and several injuries. It comes the day after a strike on the same airport killed 13 people, including one American, and injured more than 300 others. President Trump said Saturday the U.S. is weighing its options in the region as Houthi rebels in Yemen claimed responsibility for the recent attacks. Ukrainian President Zelensky is taking aim at the U.S.-Russia diesel deal. Appearing on ABC's This Week, Zelensky said the deal gives Russian President Putin money, adding that Putin spends money only on the war. This is SRN News.
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17: Tonight, expect mostly cloudy skies with a low of 54. Tomorrow will be warm with temperatures nearing the record high of 84 set back in 1879. Anticipate a mix of clouds and sun with a high of 81. I'm meteorologist Jason Caterina on FM 92.7 and AM 1400. 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
16: 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The new documentary, Remember the Alamo, Don't Sharia My Texas, exposes an America under siege.
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29: This is Albert Moeller for townhall.com. There are certain things we just take for granted, at least those of us of a certain age take for granted. Among those is the fact that when you get into a car, there's a radio with the AM band. In the United States, that's not an accident. It is at least partly because of federal mandates going back to the early age of radio and automobiles. There are some very important national security issues at stake here.
2: 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The United States Senate should take it up next, and I hope they do. The Senate should pass it, and President Trump ought to sign the AM Radio for Every Vehicle Act. 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I'm Albert Mobler.
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24: 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As we talk about the midterm season, elections, candidates, campaign trail, rhetoric that we're hearing on the campaign trail, I want to go into a kind of an understanding of where all this comes from and why we're hearing the same kind of rhetoric from Democrats that we've really always heard. We've never really heard anything new from them at all, but it's really because of their roots and what the Democrat Party looks like with their uprising as a party here in the nation. That's where I want to go to with our next guest on the program as we go to our...
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24: That's right. Doing a bit of a history lesson here on the program today and with some of the policy that we've been talking about in like states of California and other places around the country where they are absolutely insane. But it makes sense when you understand the history of the party. Really happy to have on. He is an author. He's a podcast host and he's a historian. His latest book, The Democrat Murder of America, is available for you now. Really happy to have on Mr. Dan Perkins. Dan, how are you, my friend?
8: I'm fine. Thank you so much for having me.
24: Yeah, really great to have you on. I saw a story this week and I had to chuckle, and we've talked about it on the program throughout this week, of some new policy coming out of California, which I always scratch my head a little bit from what happens in California. And while they try to play off that they're moderate, that they're middle of the road, that they're representing everybody, they have some pretty fascinating policies there, including their new reparations task force in the state of California. More particularly now, they've come out with what they're calling the Truth and Disclosure Act, with major companies that have a gross annual income of over $100 million that operate in California needing to do essentially an audit to see if they've ever profited off of slavery. Dan, I don't even know how something like that works.
8: Well, in addition to, you're absolutely right what you said there, but in addition to the corporations, employees within the corporations, if they ever had slaves or participated in slavery, that has to be disclosed too. So it's not only just the businesses, it's the people who were employed in the businesses that are there. But it's, I've done a ton of interview this week on what you're talking about. And people are interested because the book that we have, The Democratic Murder of America, is a history book. It's not a nonfiction. It's a fact book that starts in 1828. And it's the history of violence in the Democratic Party since it was founded in 1828. And slavery is the first part of the book. And what we don't understand, a lot of people don't understand, is that the South were very, very, very much in favor of slavery. And we had the problem with the Civil War because the Democrats wanted to expand slavery out of where we were in the original colonies in the states. They wanted to move it west because they had overburdened the cropland to the point that the yields were continuing to decline because they weren't very good stewards with the land. And so they needed virgin land in order to get their capacity back up.
24: Sure.
8: But they didn't, they were basically a party of violence. And when we had the Civil War, they chose to leave the country in order to try and protect slavery, because slavery was the basis of the economic ability of the South. And so they had a lot of crops, but their two principal cash crops were cotton and tobacco.
0: Sure.
8: And as a result, they were the largest grower of cotton in the world and tobacco, and they had a thriving export business with Europe, including England. And they felt that if we got into an internal war, a civil war, that they wouldn't be able to ship tobacco and cotton. And that's exactly what happened. So they tried to win the civil war, but they didn't. They were outmanned, outgunned, and out-personneled. But part of the punishment for secession was that if you were an officer in the military or an elected official in the seceded states, you couldn't run for office. And so they had to do something to try and stop the freedoms that were being passed under amendments to the Constitution, 13th, 14th, 15th, and 16th. And they were saying, hey, We've got to do some things to stop this. We can't let the black man get free and let him vote Republican. So they started the Ku Klux Klan, and started the Jim Crow laws. And all of these things were designed specifically to put the slave under pressure after Jim Crow was passed. And Jim Crow was in effect in our country until 1950, if you can imagine that. What happened was, in order to try and keep control of the freed slaves, they created these Jim Crow laws and allowed them to intimidate and kill. In fact, there's an organization that has traced the number of people that were killed by these the bureaucrats from the South who were anti the government and Republicans. That 4,000 black men were murdered during the time of Jim Crow. But what most people don't know, and this is typical for the book, is that at the same time, the abolitionists of the North were sending young white Christian Republicans to move into the South to try and help make sure that the blacks got the freedom they wanted. And they killed 4,000 black men, but they killed over 1,200 white Republican Christians.
0: Wow. Well, yeah, that's really interesting, Dan. Let's talk about it because it's a great history, and I think it's a history of the party that we're not aware of, that a lot of people don't know, especially from the other side when they try to deflect from that and just look the other way when they hear this type of information. So here's the question then, Dan, is when did the big flip happen? We always hear about how, yeah, they were back in the day, but then that's the current Republicans of today's age, and there was this big flip that happened. When did that actually happen? Because we really kind of know it didn't, but for them, when they try to make that argument, what's their claim of when this major flip happened in society?
8: Well, the black people voted Republican for the first 100 years after slavery.
0: Yeah.
8: But the Democrats never gave up, and they continued to press and continued to press. And the split that caused the flip from Republicans to Democrats came as a result of World War II. We had a horrendous recession, depression, and when Franklin Roosevelt ran for president, he said, I want to have a chicken in every pot. Yeah. He wanted to be able to make sure that they could deal with the depression, and that they created all kinds of things, programs to put people back to work in order to make money. And what happened was, and it goes back to this proverb. Some people say it's a Chinese proverb. Some people say it's an author came up with it. But the concept is basically this. If you give a man a fish, he can feed himself for a day.
0: That's right.
8: If you teach a man to fish, he can feed himself for the rest of his life.
0: That's right.
8: The Democrats were in the single fish business. The Democrats knew that if they could get the black people hooked on the cocaine of being fed by all the government programs, they would begin to erode their desire to want to be totally free, and they wanted to be taken care of. And so this movement grew dramatically, and what happened is it caused a split within the black community, and we had more and more people, because FDR was giving money and jobs and medical care and all kinds of things to the blacks to convince them that they needed to turn over and leave the Republican Party and go and become part of the Democratic Party. They were saying that the Democratic Party was their party.
0: Yeah.
8: And the reality was the Democrats don't care about voters. They only care about two things, money and control.
0: That's it.
8: And time again, we look down through the history,

0: racist.
1: Well, they've loved to throw these terms around for a long time because you're right. They just make crap up as they go, and then they try to demonize anybody else that they want. But you're right. They're very good with the PR movement to try and make Republicans look really bad and then try and use all these words to try and go after them and say some flip happened when they're the ones that had the fish for a day mindset, bought the population back. And now that we're trying to pull them away again and give them freedom all over again. Dan, let's bring it back to the current again with this reparations plan out of California. I could be wrong. Correct me if I'm wrong. You're the historian here, but I know that California became a state around the Civil War time. I wasn't aware that they were a slave state. I thought they came in as a free state.
0: You're absolutely right. That's a great observation. And while this happened after we brought the book out, alluded to in the book, and what you have is, did you ever see a magician do a trick where he put a scarf over something and you could see the outline out of it, but you couldn't actually see what was underneath, and then he'd pull the cape up and everything was gone?
1: Okay, yeah.
0: That's what the Democrats are doing today. This whole California reparations is cover for Democratic socialism and communism.
1: Yeah, well, it makes a lot of sense, and that's why we're seeing more of that rise within the party publicly now, which is kind of insane. Dan, hang on the line. Got to take a break here. It is the Voice Reason for your weekend edition. Stay here.
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11: Ronald Reagan believed freedom was more than a political system or a set of laws. In 1988, he said, "Freedom describes the God-given condition of the human soul." For Reagan, liberty was not something government created. It was something government was called to respect and to protect.

0: That idea sits at the heart of the American experiment. Our rights do not come from rulers, institutions, or political majorities. 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And when we understand freedom that way, our responsibility becomes clearer. Government may protect liberty. Laws may preserve it, but neither can give us what was never theirs to grant. Freedom begins with the recognition that human dignity and liberty come before government, not from it.
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4: 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All right, we're hanging out with Dan Perkins right now. He is a historian, author, and podcast host. His latest book, The Democrat Murder of America, as we do a deep dive into the history of the Democrat Party. As we understand the history of them, Dan, let's bring it to what we're seeing today in the midterm season, the rise of the Democratic Socialists of America, this rise of the progressive centralized idea, like you said, the business of a fish for a day, because they do a very good job of that, of keeping everyone on social programs, and they continue to try and grow these social programs. Is this something that's always been lingering within the party, or do you think it's been rising more so now in modern times than it has more so in the past?
5: Well, to answer your question, first and foremost, it's been there from the beginning. The Democrats were the agricultural community. They had their plantations. They were making fortunes in growing cotton and tobacco, and they used slave labor in order to reduce their costs and increase their profits. They have always been about themselves. They've never been about the voters from the very beginning. And even though they say they're about helping people, they don't want to help people. You know, I don't want to put you on the spot. I just want to ask a question that I've been asking a lot of people. Do you remember the name of the woman who was killed in Minneapolis?
4: From ICE? No, I don't, right offhand. I don't remember her name. Okay. It was Good. Was it something Good, I think?
5: Yes. Yeah. Renee Good.
4: That's right. Yes.
5: Right. But my point is, the history of the Democratic Party is they use people for as long as they're working in their favor. The moment they're no longer useful to the Democratic Party, they throw them away.
4: Yeah.
5: And that's happened from the very beginning. And so if you look at
4: the ends justify the means.
5: If you look at, pardon me?
4: The ends justify the means. That's their entire motto, it seems like.
5: Exactly. And it's hard for people to realize that the Democratic Party is not about voters. or American citizens. The Democratic Party is about making them getting the most money and the greatest amount of control that they can, because ultimately they want to get rid of our form of government. And the, and I've been out on a limb here, because I came out in early 2026 and I said, I do not believe with the advent of communist socialists that the American people will turn away from capitalism and move to socialism and vote for the kinds of things that they want to do. And I still believe that today. And I think the Democrats are going to wake up on that Wednesday morning and realize they didn't get control of the House or the Senate, and they actually lost seats. And I think there's going to be a bloodbath. And I think we're going to see the Democratic far left go after the mainline people for their lack of support. And it's going to be violent.
4: Well, it would make a lot of sense. They've already gotten violent when Trump got in just a year and a half ago, because to them, again, like you said, we're not individuals. We're not human beings. We are a collective, which is why they look at things in class warfare. They look at things through the identity politics lens, because you're just a number and you're part of the collective and the ends justify the means. And that's why the majority of Democrats now in polls show that they find political violence justified against someone that they politically disagree with, which is insane. But like you said, it's nothing new compared to the history of their party. What a fascinating time, and we need to be aware of all this, which is why you need the book, The Democrat Murder of America. You can find it on their website, murderofamerica.com, also on Amazon as well. Dan, we appreciate it very much, my friend. Got to get you back on and do it again soon.
5: I would appreciate that. Thank you so much for having me. It was a pleasure.
4: Yeah, likewise. Dan Perkins, The Democrat Murder of America. Go find the book on their website and, of course, on Amazon and any other places that you find your books. Get it today. Interesting conversation, and it really does bring home the idea, kind of the light bulb moment, I think, for many individuals hearing the history of this, of like, oh, that's why they don't see us as an individual. They see us as the collective. They see us as the box that they want to put us in. You don't have any original thoughts as a human being. You have thoughts that based on the collectivism of what they want you to be. I'm not an individual, and that's why we need to stop that mindset going through our nation. Back at it again before you know it. We'll see you on the radio soon. Bye.
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9: News this hour from Town Hall, I'm Mary Rose. Russia and Ukraine agree to a ceasefire on energy infrastructure. Correspondent Richard Boyd reports.
10: President Trump announced the energy ceasefire in the war between Russia and Ukraine in a post on Truth Social, saying that both parties have agreed. Following the announcement, Ukrainian President Volodymyr Zelensky posted on X that Ukraine supports the ceasefire. He went on to say that it's important that Russia supports it as well. It comes just days after President Trump said Russia will supply diesel fuel to the U.S. The president called it a great announcement for diesel prices for Americans. The deal reportedly angered Zelensky. Richard Boyd reports.
9: President Trump is having some fun with the mainstream media as he contemplates renaming a river in an ocean during a rally for Republicans in Clarksville. Correspondent Laura Winters reports.
11: President Trump making waves with the mainstream media as he toys with the idea of renaming both the Atlantic and Pacific Oceans.
12: So I was thinking of either the Atlantic or the Pacific. We call it Trump Ocean or... Ocean of the Americans, something like that.
11: Laura Winters reporting.
9: President Trump, through executive orders, has already renamed the Gulf of Mexico the Gulf of America and Lake Ontario now Lake America. Officials in Saudi Arabia say the main airport in Riyadh has been hit by a second missile attack in 2 days. A Saudi military spokesman said a projectile hit King Khalid International Airport on Sunday, causing a fire and several injuries. It comes the day after a strike on the same airport killed 13 people, including one American, and injured more than 300 others. More on these stories at townhall.com.
13: Millions will vote soon, but do they really know the issues? Now, Rob Schmidt is on Newsmax tonight talking about the war for America's future. Rob Schmidt reveals that many Americans are embracing socialism, especially young people. 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A secure border, biggest tax cuts in history, inflation under control, lowest drug prices, largest crime drop ever, and so much more. 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
14: Tonight, expect mostly cloudy skies with a low of 54. Tomorrow will be warm with temperatures nearing the record high of 84, set back in 1879. Anticipate a mix of clouds and sun with a high of 81. I'm meteorologist Jason Katerina on FM 92.7 and AM 1400. 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
8: 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In Metro Detroit, you know fall has arrived when the hoodies come out. The Lions are back on Sunday. 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
17: Foundations of Freedom, a look at America's founding principles and the leaders who shaped our nation.
0: Ronald Reagan believed freedom was more than a political system or a set of laws. In 1988, he said, "Freedom describes the God-given condition of the human soul." For Reagan, liberty was not something government created. It was something government was called to respect and to protect. That idea sits at the heart of the American experiment. Our rights do not come from rulers, institutions, or political majorities. They belong to us by nature and by God. And when we understand freedom that way, our responsibility becomes clearer. Government may protect liberty. Laws may preserve it, but neither can give us what was never theirs to grant. Freedom begins with the recognition that human dignity and liberty come before government, not from it.
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19: 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This is the Voice of Reason with Andy Hoosier.
4: Oh, yes, it is. What is up, my friends? Welcome into it. It is your weekend edition of the Voice of Reason. My name is Andy Hoosier. Hey, great to have you along for the ride, whatever you're doing this weekend, going through your holiday, almost pre-holiday celebrations. And I say that because we are on the brink of the trifecta of holiday season, Halloween just a couple weeks away, and that just leads right into the Thanksgiving and the Christmas and the New Year's and everything else beyond that. We hit the reset button and do it all over again for 2027. Hard to believe how quick this year has gone. I broke my cardinal rule, Dave. Great producer down in Dallas, Dave, down there. What is up? Trumpy Bear, my executive producer in studio. And of course, my green-headed alien intern sitting behind me here in the studio, observing the world as we know it, and maybe giving us some insight from beyond our own realm. But Dave, I broke my cardinal rule before we came on air. You know what that is?
20: Oh boy. Yes. I know what You did it.
4: I did it. So, and I never do it. So it's a rule for me, even when I'm in the studio during the weekdays, I never eat food before I come on the air, because then, you know, it something gets stuck in your throat and you can't talk and you're sitting there trying to clear your throat. I never eat before I flip on a microphone, like at least an hour, 45 minutes before I eat or before I go on the air. I don't eat anything at all. Just because that's a rule for me. I like to make sure that I'm, you know, prepared and I can actually speak and not be stuttering all over the place while I'm on the microphone. But I broke that rule. Before we came on here, right at the top of the hour, I walked upstairs out of the Hoosier Media Network studios, the bunker that we're in, and I walked upstairs and Mrs. Voice of Reason, it just smells like fall. It smells like holiday. She's already baking a whole bunch of goods and she's making cookies. And you and I talked about this off the air. Show of hands for all the listeners out there. How many people have had banana cookies? Because so I got to be honest. Yeah, they're so yummy. Not very many people know about banana cookies. So I know. If you don't know what they are, they're essentially like banana bread, but in cookie form, and maybe like a little bit more cinnamony than banana bread. But they're by far my favorite cookies on the face of the earth. My grandmother, who, rest her soul, she just passed away a few years ago. I was very close with my grandparents. She passed away just a year or two ago. And growing up as a kid, that was my favorite sweet. Now, I'm not a sweets person. I don't eat a lot of ice cream. I don't eat a lot of cookies. I don't eat a lot of chips. I don't eat a lot of cake. I'm going to start getting the messages, so I might as well just say it. My birthday's coming up this coming week on Tuesday the 13th. So, but I'm going to be out of town because I'm traveling with our state Republican Party for a statewide bus tour, 22 stops in 6 days. We leave on Monday night. So I won't be home actually on my birthday. So Mrs. Voice of Reason, Little Voice of Reason, wanted to celebrate this weekend. So we're going to after I get off the air later on this weekend. And they're upstairs. She said, "What do you want for your birthday?" And I said, "Well, I don't want cake. I never eat cake. I don't want it because it's going to go to waste. So it's just going to sit there and I'm just not going to eat it." She goes, "All right. Well, what do you want me to stick the candles in?" I said, "I don't know. Make some banana cookies." And that's what she's doing. So I had one right before we came on the air. And it was, I'm telling you, Dave, it was muy bueno. It was pretty fantastic.
20: That is so awesome. Now, just don't break the rule of drinking something carbonated before you go on the air.
4: Well, there's that.
20: You may have a problem.
4: We may have another problem. I have my energy drink sitting here. I have not taken a swig of that yet, so I think we're going to be okay. All right, welcome into the show. Great to have you. Broadcasting again out of the heart of the nation in Wichita, Kansas, but with so many great radio affiliates across the nation doing our thing.
20: We'll do it live!
4: Like we do every single weekend here on the show, and we have plenty to cover for sure. Bottom of the hour, Scott McKay will be on the show. He is a contributor to the American Spectator, and he is the author of the new book, The Necessary Men. We are going to speculate on what it looks like if the nation of Cuba actually eradicates their communism in their land.
20: Say what?
4: I know. What does that look like? So we'll talk about the relationship between Cuba and the United States, the influence of China that's coming in with that communism, and why the focus on the war against communism. I'm here to tell you there is some shocking information that I think you're going to really enjoy when we chat with Scott McKee. I cannot wait for him to tell you all about it. With the influence of the communism that's going on here in the United States. So we'll break that down here in just a little bit. If you want to find more on the show, you can on our website at HoosierReason.com, H-O-O-S-E-R Reason.com. All right. Obviously, we are weeks away from midterm season 2026, and I know that I have spent a lot of time and attention on there. This week has been the week of debates, because now we're, what, 2-3 weeks away from Election Day, the early voting starting. So therefore, candidates all over the country have been going on the debate stage to spar with each other on their ideas. And I say ideas loosely, because as you know, most of the time they're not really ideas. They're more just like mudslinging to attack each other on a personal level. But I know, right? I'm a debater. I like policy. I really like debating ideas and philosophy. You don't get a whole lot of that in a 1-hour TV broadcast of a debate when they're like, hey, 60 seconds on your entire platform of how to solve the healthcare crises in the nation. You can't do it. But we get the best that we can. That being said, there was a lot of debates that went on throughout this past week, and I want to go up to the state of Michigan for just a moment, our great affiliate up in the Detroit area with our Salem partners. But Abdul El-Sayed and Mike Rogers, the Republican candidate for the U.S. Senate, they squared off this past week, and it was a very interesting debate, to say the least. Now, of course, there was the bickering and the mudslinging, but at the same time, there was a little bit of some substance that leaked out on what the platform and the vision is for none other than the man himself, Abdul El-Sayed. First and foremost, apparently now we know where they live or where they have residency, right? Because there was that part of the debate.
2: His home is Egypt. This is all starting.
21: We're,
2: my home.
21: We are going to Florida, move along. We can continue this conversation in the second half.
2: He does own a home in Florida. He took it off the market. He just owns
22: a home in the United Arab
21: Emirates. We're done.
22: Emirates.
21: Staying in the Middle East, Congressman Rogers, you pledged.
4: I know, all right, so a little hard to hear, but they were going back and forth. He was like, wait a second, Abdul, this is Mike Rogers. Abdul is a resident of Egypt. And then Abdul's like, well, you have a house in Florida. And Rogers is like, well, you have a house in the United Arab Emirates. At least I'm in the country. You're all over the place around the world. So, of course, the bickering. Does that matter at the end of the day for voters? I don't really think it does. I live here in Kansas. We have a really hotly contested Senate race here as well with U.S. Senator Roger Marshall. Great Republicans, done a great job. And our Democrat challenger, Adam Hamilton. I'm sure you've heard that one on the nationwide front as well. Fox News has covered it. Sean Hannity's talked quite a bit about that race, where Adam Hamilton is the pastor, priest, whatever you do for the Methodist Church, the largest Methodist church in the country and right out of the Kansas City area. And by the way, if we want to play tit for tat that way, he owns like 3 homes on the Missouri side of the line. So he's not even technically, if you want to claim that, not even much of an influence here on the Kansas side of the aisle, but he's running for Senate here in Kansas. Does that bother me? I don't really care. That's not a big deal. I want to know what his ideas are. His ideas, as a pastor, by the way, or a priest or whatever, is saying that we need to repent to God for eating meat, right? Because that's really bad for the environment. Now, correct me if I'm wrong, Dave, you can help me here. I don't know how you can say that you represent the state of Kansas or could represent the state of Kansas that's very large in the agricultural industry, has a lot of beef producers and ranchers out there with beef and cattle herds, and then say, I'm going to represent you fairly, but you shouldn't eat meat because it's bad for the environment, even to the point of you needing to repent to God for consuming meat because it's really bad and Jesus doesn't want you to do so or something. I don't really know. But those are the types of things that we're up against. I would rather hear that type of policy of where he's going to stand on issues other than what we're hearing, which is he's claiming Roger Marshall voted against releasing Epstein files, and we're claiming that Adam Hamilton overlooked some type of sexual allegation in his church. It's a whole bunch of mudslinging. I know that's the stuff you don't like to hear. It's stupid. So let's talk policy. Abdul El-Sayed on the debate stage, in between trying to go after Mike Rogers for just saying he's a puppet of Donald Trump, ended up saying this when they talked about the healthcare issue.
21: Dr. El-Sayed, you have said additional private coverage would become redundant. In your plan, could families keep their private healthcare? Yes or no? You have 60 seconds.
2: Yes, absolutely, Rick. If families want to keep their private health insurance, that's fine by me. But for too many people, if you lose a job,
4: Hold on. Before we go any further, that seems vaguely familiar. Did we just have deja vu in 2026? I think we had deja vu because I seem to remember those almost exact same words. Remember with the passage all the way back in the early 2000s? Barack Obama was up on there as president of the United States, made the big announcement of the American Healthcare Act, also known aka as Obamacare. And remember the rhetoric at that time? If you want to keep your plan, you can keep your plan. If you want to keep your health insurance, you can keep your health insurance. If you want to keep your doctor, you can keep your doctor. Because the argument from Democrats is that we're not actually going after the private sector. We're just giving a public option. So therefore, you can choose which one you want. And for anybody with a reasonable sense of common sense over the past 20 years since that's been implemented, you can see how well that's actually worked. For anybody who has private insurance and had private insurance 20 years ago prior to Obamacare, you've seen the difference. Anybody who's gone to a family physician for the past 20 years now compared to what it was like 20 years ago, you know where those family physicians went. They closed doors. You now know if you have a business that's run for the past 20 years, you know the difference in your healthcare costs as a business trying to cover your employees between now and what it was like 20 plus years ago before the American Healthcare Act. So when Barack Obama and the Democrats say, if you want to keep your plan, you can keep your plan. If you want to keep your doctor, you can keep your doctor. You know that that's a big fat lie. Because while they say on the rhetoric on the campaign trail is that it's not going to destroy the private industry, we're just giving other options, you know that's not the case because they don't have to look for margins. They don't have to look for profit. They don't have to look at ways to keep the doors open. They're just going to subsidize it with more of your taxpayer money, blame evil rich people for not getting on board with the same plan and not paying all the taxes that they want them to pay, and therefore they're going to say we just have to subsidize more of it and raise your taxes over and over and over again. But what really happened was that those family doctors, those family physicians, they went to the wayside. That's why now we have all the hospitals that are centralized into these mega hospitals, even in rural communities, and now we're like, there's not enough customers to keep the doors open. We need Medicaid expansion because we didn't break it up to allow the family physicians to stay in business with the small clinic. We centralized everything into massive hospitals in these rural communities, and we wonder why there's a crisis. If you have your health insurance that tripled, your premiums that tripled, your deductibles that doubled and tripled over the past couple decades, then you know what Obamacare actually did because they didn't shut them down forcefully. They just gave an option that drove them out of business. So same rhetoric, different person, different time era, different generation, but it sounds really good, right?
21: Dr. El Sayed, you have said additional private coverage would become redundant. In your plan, could families keep their private health care? Yes or no? You have 60 seconds.
2: Yes, absolutely, Rick. If families want to keep their private health insurance, that's fine by me. But for too many people, if you lose a job, if you lose your job, if you turn 26, you get married, get divorced, turn 65, all ways that you can lose your health care in America. That is exactly what this guy has signed on to. He voted against the ACA, for God's sake. I want to guarantee every single person in this country, cradle to grave, coverage without premiums, copays, deductibles, that doesn't have a network, that does not pay a corporate CEO tens of millions of dollars a year, that allows you to have the security of knowing you're not going to be one of the millions of people in this country who fall into medical debt to the tune of $225 billion. Contrast that with him. He wants you to have to pay $50 to see a doctor. He wants to continue to be Big Pharma's champion. He called himself Big Pharma's champion, took more money from the pharmaceutical industry than any member of Congress, more than any member of Congress in the Michigan delegation. This is a guy who wants to do service for the corporations. Of course, he's going to stand up for them.
4: Now, of course, he's going to stand up for the evil corporations, the evil Big Pharma, which Big Pharma is a problem. I don't know how much money Big Pharma's actually been giving him because he voted with the Trump administration to cap some of the profits and to cap some of the prices of pharmaceuticals for individuals and saying that you have to charge the same as you do other places around the world. So I'm not sure Big Pharma's really on board with that. The conservatives did that. The Republicans did that, not Democrats. But we'll break some more of that down when we come back around the corner. It's insane. Just recycling the same ideas with a brand new generation thinking it's going to work out and be a good idea. Good luck with that. See how well that works out for you. Lots more coming up. Stay here.
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4: 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Appreciate you joining us here for another weekend. By the way, if you missed any part of the show, if you want to hear anything back again, we have this program. We also have our one-hour weekday program that is growing like a weed, by the way. We just made the announcement a week or so ago. Our one-hour weekday program will also be partnering with our great friends over at the Salem Media Network. Dave, that's where you're at, down in the headquarters of SRN in Dallas, and that's how we syndicate this program for the weekend show. But our one-hour weekday show will now also be partnered with Salem. It has previously been with the Talk Media Network, another great company. We love them to death. Appreciate them very much. But thank you. Yeah, it's been great to work with, and we just are shifting everything. So everything in a one centralized location with the Salem Media Network. I'm really excited to work with you guys very much for that. If you want to find more of the show, though, you can with our podcast. Just type in the full name of the show on any of your favorite podcasting sites, The Voice of Reason with Andy Hoosier. Subscribe to it, and you can automatically have it downloaded. We upload the weekday show, this show, and even our local show I do here in Kansas. If you're curious about Kansas politics, that we upload all of that on our podcast. It has been growing like a weed, man. We've grown like 300-400% on daily downloads in the past month or so, which is really cool. So thank you for that. You can find it, again, any of your favorite podcasting sites at The Voice of Reason with Andy Hoosier. And that way you can listen to us anytime you want to. We are here for you. Why? Because we are trying to cram that 10 pounds of reason into that 5-pound bag. We're trying to rebrand the millennial generation one radio listener at a time. So as you do that, we appreciate it. Go check us out here with The Voice of Reason. All right, let's, these debates are insane. Abdul El-Sayed, the same garbage, just a different person. But I got to give him credit, a little bit of credit here. Democrats have done well with at least some candidates that are the young, the hip, the ones that have messaging. Now, their messaging's garbage. The socialist movement's garbage, but at least they sound or they pretend to sound like they're really, really smart. I've listened to these conferences, you know, the Democratic Socialists of America that have had their conventions, and they say a lot of word salads that don't really mean anything. But if they say things because they have a college education, which doesn't really matter or mean much anymore anyways, but if they say really fancy words and they make themselves sound really smart, like, oh, totally, Cuba's not a communist nation, but it is, but it's the most amazing place because of whatever. And they try to say these words, or they try to describe how the different genders outside of the two gender, biological genders, are somehow normal things and how we just need to accept them. It's garbage, but it sounds really fancy. Abdul El-Sayed is a great presenter. He is a great communicator. To be honest, Mike Rogers, the Republican candidate, not the best communicator. He's a Republican. We want to see him in there because we don't want Abdul El-Sayed as a DSA candidate to be in. Although that is questionable now, too, because apparently someone has left Abdul's campaign and has now said that he is just piggybacking on their movement, but not really a socialist. So that's kind of interesting. You can break that one down how you want to. At the same time, let's go up to Maine for a second. Susan Collins also having her debate recently with the Democrat challenger and going after him. But, you know, then you kind of compare the two on how they sound.
0: In your more than 20 years in the legislature, more than one third of your bills were unanimously rejected in committee. Troy, you've served in Augusta for more than 20 years. When you ran for governor this year, you said that one of the main reasons you were running is even though you were Senate president, it was frustrating to try to get bills passed. You said that Governor Mills vetoed 40 of your bills, and that Governor LePage vetoed 60 of them. But your trouble in getting bills passed goes far beyond that.
4: Look, I mean, look, at least she can hold a coherent sentence, right? Unlike Mitch McConnell that we have going on, can we get some fresh blood? And I know we have some. J.D. Vance is a rock star, by the way, with a 95% approval rating of Republicans right now. Marco Rubio is a rock star. Donald Trump, still a rock star, even though he is up there. He can at least hold a train of thought. I'm glad that we at least have some people, but, you know, we need some fresh faces up there. We need to kind of change up the things a little bit, and Democrats have been good at doing that for the next generation. They're just doing it with a bunch of crazy people. We need to do the same thing, but with non-crazy people and actually having people that can hold a coherent conversation and, by the way, can think off the top of their head. So work in progress, but, you know, I still think Susan Collins is going to be able to win the state of Maine. Hopefully Mike Rogers can win the state of Michigan, and let's make sure to keep James Tallarico out of Texas. It's time you diversify your retirement savings with gold, silver, and precious metal IRAs. 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
3: SRN News, I'm Mary Rose. Officials in Saudi Arabia say the main airport in Riyadh has been hit by a second missile attack in 2 days. A Saudi military spokesman said a projectile hit King Khalid International Airport on Sunday, causing a fire and several injuries. It comes the day after a strike on the same airport killed 13 people, including one American, and injured more than 300 others. President Trump said Saturday the U.S. is weighing its options in the region as Houthi rebels in Yemen claimed responsibility for recent attacks. Ukrainian President Zelensky is taking aim at the U.S.-Russia diesel deal. Appearing on ABC's This Week, Zelensky said the deal gives Russian President Putin money, adding that Putin spends money only on the war. This is SRN News.
8: Millions will vote soon, but do they really know the issues? Now, Rob Schmidt is on Newsmax tonight talking about the war for America's future. Rob Schmidt reveals that many Americans are embracing socialism, especially young people. 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A secure border, biggest tax cuts in history, inflation under control, lowest drug prices, largest crime drop ever, and so much more. Rob has the whole story on Trump and the media. So watch Newsmax on cable tonight. 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
9: Tonight, expect mostly cloudy skies with a low of 54. Tomorrow will be warm with temperatures nearing the record high of 84, set back in 1879. Anticipate a mix of clouds and sun with a high of 81. I'm meteorologist Jason Katerina on FM 92.7 and AM 1400. 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
4: Welcome back into the program. Moving through your weekend edition of the show, man. It flies right on by. There is so much to cover, so much to talk about. And with our next guest on the program, it's going to tie everything in with what we've been covering here on the show for sure. The rise of the Democratic Socialists of America. Is there a connection between that and some of the other global events or even right here in our very own hemisphere? I want to talk about that also with the ongoing push from the Trump administration on foreign policy and what's going on with the declaration of war against communism within our hemisphere. Are we getting any better with that, especially with the nation of Cuba? Let's go there with our next guest on the program.
33: Let's go to the Red State Spirits hotline.
4: That's right, our friends over at Red State Spirits. Go and check them out. Scott McKay, he is a contributing editor to the American Spectator, also with his new book, The Necessary Men, on the line with us today. Scott, how are you?
1: I'm doing great. Thanks for having me on, Andy.
4: Yeah, great to have you on the program here. I've been looking forward to this chat because right now, obviously, there is a push by the Trump administration with their, their peace board that they have. We've also declared war on communism within the Western Hemisphere. And it's about time that we've taken this seriously and really tried to act upon this. But we've been following the news coming out of Cuba right now and the blockades that we've had and cutting them off. And it looks like we're close to seeing the collapse of communism in the nation of Cuba. Scott, is that actually possible? Could we see that?
1: Well, I mean, it should have already happened. And they're at the end of the line over there. I mean, the average Cuban pulls down $16 a month.
4: Wow.
1: I mean, it's just, you know, most of the cities in Cuba, you don't have power for more than like 3 or 4 hours a day. Like, you have power in the mornings. And in certain places in Cuba, like in Havana, for example, people will get up at 4 a.m. to line up outside of an ATM waiting for the power to come on so the ATM goes online and they can withdraw the $28 the government allows them to withdraw per day. So that they can like go spend money during the day. And I mean, if you do a Google Earth flyover of Cuba and just drop down in any city in Cuba you want and start looking, you know, street to street, what you will find is here's a house, here's a house, here's a ruin. Mm. When I say ruin, I mean like you can see the bricks on the sidewalk from when the place fell down. Like the whole country, it looks like the place has been through a war, and it hasn't.
4: Right.
1: This is just what happens when people don't really own their, you know, their own stuff and have no ability to get the resources to keep their stuff up. And I mean, like everything falls apart and the Cubans will wait by the beach for things to float up so that they can maybe find a way to use them because they don't have anything.
4: Yeah.
1: The government stores are mostly empty. You can't afford things at the non-government stores. The currency is worthless. They screw their own people unbelievably badly with like the second currency they're using, which is the foreign facing one. Everything about this thing is totally dysfunctional, and their population is dropping, not so much because people are dying, but because people are getting the hell out. Cuba had 11 million people 5 years ago. They got 9.5 million now. Ones that have left are all the 20-somethings and 30-somethings who still have some vitality left to them.
4: But come on now, Scott. According to Hassan Piker and all the interviews that he does, he says that is a beautiful place. It's so amazing there. We need to do more of what, like, Cuba's doing because they're such an amazing country.
1: Okay, well, and that's actually an important point, right? So Hassan Piker said that after they had put him up in a 5-star resort hotel in Havana, as part of this annual thing that the Cuban communist regime does, which is to bring in American leftists on like a propaganda trip, sure, right? And this year they had Hassan Piker and they had the Code Pink idiots and they had the DSA people, which, you know, nobody paid attention to the DSA until this year, really. And then you find out from the State Department's report on Cuban communism that came out this summer, they've been controlling the DSA for 67 years. Like the DSA is a Cuban communist plant group.
4: Wow.
1: And they've funded it. They've organized it. So like when all of these people are now taking over the Democrat Party, you look around and you go, wait a minute. So is this the Cuban regime making a last gasp through American politics to try to get a bailout from us. And that sounds a little crazy until you start paying attention to what Cuba has done elsewhere in the in Latin America for the last 67 years.
4: That's big news of the fact that if the DSA, which has been lingering around for a while, you know, the socialists have been here for a long time. They always enjoy their thing. But I mean, the fact that if they have been kind of an operation funded and organized by the Cuban communist government, whether it's them, you know, realizing that their days are limited in Cuba, trying to transition to the United States or just wanting more resources, whatever it is. If that's the case, then we have a major serious problem here in the country, don't we?
1: Well, you know, this is the other thing. Go and pay attention to what the DSA wants to do, like the kind of ideology that those guys push.
4: Sure.
1: Which is race. It's race communism. Okay.
4: Sure.
1: That is Castroite communism. Okay. Like that, I mean, that is 100% the ideology that Cuba has been exporting, which is, you know, white European colonizers oppressing brown and black people. Like, that is Cuban communism. That is what the Castros have been pushing, which is weird because the Castros are white guys, but I guess it doesn't really matter. You know, and I mean, they've been at this for a while. Karen Bass, the mayor of Los Angeles, okay, was in the Venceslas Ramos Brigades, which was this program that the Cuban communists did, where they brought American leftists in and gave them ideological training under the cover of, well, they were just volunteers coming to help the Cubans, right? And she's mayor of the second biggest city in the country. And, you know, so and then the mayor of the largest city in the country is affiliated with the DSA, which is a Cuban, Cuban affiliated group. So, like, they've actually had a lot of success in penetrating the United States. I mean, this is not me talking. This is State Department talking.
4: Right.
1: They basically colonized Venezuela for about 25 years until we sent, you know, troops in to go get Maduro. And when we did, the 30-something people that died in the Maduro raid, most, if not all of them, were Cubans who were there protecting him. And I mean, that's not a secret at this point either. So, they have had a very outsized role all over Latin America in spreading misery through communism, in all of these countries. And as the Cuban regime has faltered, and especially since Venezuela has come apart, you start seeing all over Latin America in these elections, the left is falling off really badly. And the part of the reason is you don't have this external pressure that the Cuban communist regime has been putting on, using Venezuelan oil money as a lever to get this stuff done. And so when that regime finally goes down, unless Cuba becomes then a Chinese colony, which I think would be hard to imagine that we would allow that.
4: Right.
1: But the second other option is that Cuba becomes a narco state, which is more and more prevalent now as it is. But what we're hoping, and what this book, The Necessary Men, I wrote, is kind of a satirical look into what would happen if, you know, the good option took place, which is Western investment going in and making that regime obsolete and irrelevant through just making things work in Cuba.
4: Yeah, which is what Trump has been trying to do. And it makes so much sense with what you're saying here, because Trump sent out a tweet. And I don't know if you remember this a few weeks ago, maybe, I don't know, a month or so ago, where it was almost like a cryptic tweet on his Truth Social that said that they've been preparing for a long time for the war against communism. And he just kind of smiled and said, sit back, watch the fireworks happen, pop the popcorn, because we've been preparing for this for a very long time with our war against communism here in the United States. It comes at a time when we have Marco Rubio, Secretary of State, where he's obviously being Cuban with his descendancy, has a lot of interest in wanting to fix Cuba. And this is where a lot of this started. And we started this war on communism in our Western hemisphere. And we have Kristi Noem that's out there battling, you know, around this area. And then we hear about the funding for potential DSA here in the United States. It sounds like they've been aware of this for a while and they've been preparing for this war, and we're trying to kill it off within our hemisphere through these types of means. And, that's part of the political battle here in the United States.
1: Yeah, well, I wrote this book largely inspired by something Trump said a few months ago, which is, well, maybe we'll have a friendly invasion of Cuba. You know, and the thing of it is, the Cuban regime wants a friendly invasion. What they want is U.S. tax dollars being brought to bear to bail them out. And they want to style this on, you know, us lifting the embargo. But what's not

0: which was nationalized, right? And now the power grid in Cuba runs under the Ministry of Mines over there. And not, it's not worth anything because they've not kept it up and the thing is a disaster. But like Office Depot's owed, it was $320 million or something in, 1961 money and with accrued interest. It's like $8 billion that's owed to Office Depot.
1: Golly, that's insane, man. They're never going to be able to pay that back. No, I mean, this is what communism does. It destroys an economy. Scott, hang on the line. We got so much more I want to talk to you about here. It is Scott McKay. Go check out his book, The Necessary Men. We'll do some more of this when we come back around the corner. Stay here.
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3: 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Yes to putting patients in charge of healthcare and no to letting insurance companies call the shots. Higher costs? 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
2: Yeah, welcome back into the program. 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All right, we're hanging out with Scott McKay right now, the American Spectator. You can see some of his writings, also his new book, The Necessary Men. Scott, let's move forward to the future a little bit, maybe sooner than we realize here. The potential collapse of Cuba and communism with all these blockades and everything that we're doing right now. Let's say that we can eradicate it. This war on communism in our Western Hemisphere wins. Potentially, what does that look like for the nation, and not just the nation of Cuba, but for the United States and our entire hemisphere here?
3: Well, you know, there's some dangers here, and then there's lots of opportunities. The dangers are, so what there is of the Cuban economy, the military owns. Okay. So if the regime, and that's one reason why the regime hasn't fallen, is that these guys have a lot to lose when it does, and they're the ones with the guns. So assumedly, if you're going to turn over the regime in Cuba, you're going to make some communists rich because you've got to buy them out. I mean, it's, you know, other than that, it's sending in the Marines and people get shot, and nobody wants to do that. Okay. Sure. So there's that issue. What happens to, the special forces people in Cuba and like all of these military and intelligence operatives that they had in place in Venezuela, like these guys become free agents. Like, for whom? Is it the narco cartels that end up employing these? Like, there's a lot of danger in this regime falling because there's a whole bunch of bad guys that are all of a sudden going to be off the chain. That having been said, Cuba has this amazing opportunity. You're going to have to build power plants because the Cuban electric system is basically kaput. I mean, to live with the population that Cuban has, to live like Americans, they need something like 12,000 megawatts. To live like Spaniards, they need 6,000. They're making 1,500. Okay. So like they need power generation in the worst way to turn their economy on.
2: Sure.
3: And you can't really do much with what they have. So that's a massive investment somebody's got to make.
2: Do you think they would?
3: That stuff up and running.
2: Yeah. I mean,
3: do you think they would? I mean, think about it this way.
2: Trump makes the great deals. I mean, if he's able to work with some of these utility companies and say, hey, we're going to make these investments in the country, you know, and actually spur the economy and have these energy companies go down there. If Trump's negotiating these deals, it might work.
3: Well, think about it this way. Okay. If the average Cuban pulls down $16 a month, you want to generate, you know, fix the power situation, but if you want to generate the supply chain node where all the cheap labor manufacturing is done instead of China, it's Cuba.
2: Yeah.
3: Cuba's got the cheapest labor in the hemisphere. So, you know, if you want to make plastic flip-flops, all of this, you know, stuff that goes to Walmart from China, you can make it all in Cuba and it's 90 miles away instead of across the Pacific.
2: Sure.
3: So there's a big opportunity there. To, you know, kind of help these guys stand up on their feet and move supply chain stuff away from China. Like, that's a big deal that could be had. And of course, you know, the tourism and everything else. I mean, Americans will come into Cuba
2: buy
3: in
2: cigars.
3: Droves and get beachfront property and you know, all kinds of great stuff. Yeah, the cigar industry would probably come back. Sugar and rum would come back. Cuba used to be a massive place that people would get coffee from.
2: That's right.
3: Because the Sierra Maestra Mountains in the southeast are like some of the best coffee growing places in the world. And that's like all gone now since the communists took over. So there's a lot you could bring back in a relative hurry in Cuba, but the biggest problem is the power grid and how completely stripped bare it is at this point. That, you know, three hours a day is like all that grid can handle. And you have to ramp that up to 24 hours a day, which is a massive, massive project.
2: It's a work in progress. There's opportunity, like you said, and I think we're moving in the right direction. If we can see communism fall and we can eradicate this idea of this Chinese influence around our hemisphere, which I think would be beneficial for everyone and help out the Cuban population. It is absolutely insane. Scott McKay, go find him. The Necessary Men is his book, and you can also find all his stuff on the American Spectator as well. Scott, it's always good to talk to you, my friend. I appreciate it. We got to get you back on and do it again soon.
3: For sure. Thanks, Andy.
2: You bet. Great stuff. Scott McKay, always enjoy having him on the program. You can find his books on his website, also The American Spectator, and so much more. Great conversation about Cuba. What's the future of that look like? And I'm curious on the Cuban population here in the United States. What would be your response to the rise of the Democratic Socialists? We're out of time, though. We'll do that again later. Until then, we'll see you back on the radio soon. Bye.
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10: News this hour from Town Hall. I'm Mary Rose. Ukrainian President Zelensky is addressing President Trump's call for new leadership in Kyiv. During an interview with ABC's This Week, Zelensky said it's up to their society and people to choose one or another leader.
11: The main thing is to have security infrastructure for this, to give possibility to people to vote. Of course, it's up to Ukrainians when to vote, how to do it.
10: He went on to say that Ukraine will organize elections if Russian President Putin abides by a 60-day ceasefire. President Trump had called for a leadership change after reports the U.S. fuel deal with Russia angered Zelensky. President Trump says the winners of the awards given at the Golden Age of Science Summit are all worthy of praise.
12: You're all very well known, every one of you, but it's about time you were recognized, and you are truly recognized. You are great, great people. You're going to go down in the annals of history as being great. So congratulations to all. It's my honor to be here. Thank you.
10: Officials in Saudi Arabia say the main airport in Riyadh has been hit by a second missile attack in 2 days. A Saudi military spokesman said a projectile hit King Khalid International Airport on Sunday, starting a fire and causing injuries. President Trump said the U.S. is considering its response after a strike on the same airport killed 13 people, including one American, and injured more than 300 others. Millions across the Northeast and Mid-Atlantic are dealing with heavy rain and gusty winds today from the remnants of Hurricane Isaias. More on these stories at townhall.com.
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17: 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I'm Jim Fossone. I'm the officer of the deck today here on Veterans Radio, and thanks for joining us. 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Today's program is going to focus on some health issues for veterans. In particular, we're going to talk about psychedelic therapy, which is always of interest to Veterans Radio listeners, we find. And we're also going to talk about an SGB block, a medical technique that's being advanced for dealing with very stubborn PTSD issues. So talking to a couple of experts in the field, this is information you're not going to hear anywhere else, but we think you're going to find it helpful and maybe something that you need to pass along to a veteran friend of yours.
18: 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He is a licensed clinical psychologist and professor at Johns Hopkins Center for Psychedelic and Consciousness Research. That's the longest title I've read in a while. 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
19: Thank you so much. It's great to be here, Jim.
3: Appreciate
18: well,
3: it.
18: I want to give a little background on why you have been toiling in the field you've been toiling on for a decade, and why now it's, hey, this is, I'm in the sweet spot. But Dr. Weiss, clinically trained at San Diego Veterans Affairs Healthcare System, University of California, San Diego, in cognitive processing therapy and prolonged exposure, and completed a National Institute of Health fellowship. He has been working, as I said, for 10 years or more now, investigating whether and how psychedelics may improve mental health, especially for military veterans suffering from post-traumatic stress. How did you get into this 10 years ago?
3: Yeah. Well, 10 years ago, let's see, I mean, 10 years ago, I became aware of psychedelics around the time that I was doing my master's in psychology. And it was the summer before I was about to do my clinical psychology training. And I was just hearing, you know, transformational stories about people after their psychedelic experiences. And during my training, I was learning to do psychotherapy, and it's something that was helpful for a lot of people, but not for everyone. And it was just clear that those psychotherapies that I was learning to do in a really precise manner, that those had sort of been around for already a couple decades, you know, and our mental health treatments had been around for that amount of time. And I just had this sort of intuition that potentially psychedelics could be a new class of treatment that could be sort of an innovation and help a lot of the patients that I was seeing at the time who weren't responding as quickly or as well, you know, to some of the psychotherapies.
18: Give an example of the traditional psychotherapies so that our listeners who may not be all that familiar can go, oh, I see how this is different.
3: Yeah. So one traditional psychotherapy for PTSD that I'm sure a lot of listeners are familiar with is called prolonged exposure therapy. And in this therapy, the therapist asks the patient to really go in, like imagine, go back to the memory, the trauma memory, in vivid detail, not only in session, but also outside of session. And also think about all of the situations and activities they might be avoiding, you know, because of a trauma response to those sorts of cues, like going underneath, they're in combat, going underneath overpasses or being around out in a community with a lot of people, you know, these sorts of things. And so in that therapy, there's sort of this structured way in which the therapist will help the person to go out into the world in a gradual way and get exposure to those situations to relearn that in their present environment, those situations can be more safe than they thought.
18: In historically, particularly at the VA, everything sort of had a drug-related, here I'm going to prescribe this or that, and that ought to solve your problems. How has that changed over time as you've been in the field, and how does that evolve into something new like psychedelic drugs?
3: Yeah, that's a really good question. So, you know, my training was in clinical psychology, but I also worked in my clinical training at the San Diego VA. And there I was working on like an interdisciplinary team with psychiatrists so my patients at the time, like they were on lots of drugs and they were doing psychotherapy with me. I think that it's still really prominent that people are primarily treated with a drug that is regarded as being like kind of passive in its action. It doesn't need anything else. And oftentimes these drugs like antidepressants that are prescribed for PTSD also, like they're sort of dumbing down symptoms, but the person, they're not inviting the person or kind of asking the person to really go into the roots of what the problem is necessarily. I think that's still extremely common, you know. And then of course, psychotherapy is much more intensive, you know, people are going in, they're really working directly on the problems. But what the problem there is that it's so intensive and hard that a lot of people have difficulty, you know,
19: like putting themselves through that. And there's a really high
18: You have to do it over and over again, right? That's the prolonged exposure part of this is you know what is causing that. Maybe it was a combat situation. Maybe it was MST. Maybe it was, you know, something else gruesome in your life. But in psychotherapy, I got to keep talking about it. Let's start with men and veterans, probably in particular. We're not great talkers. We're not all that introspective, and you want us to do that for how long? As you were seeing this in practice through your clinical practice, again, how did that weave into? There's always been sort of anecdotal stories about this drug use or that drug use, illicit or not, and I had some sort of epiphany, but where did it pull into for you to being more of just an anecdotal story to, hey, we have to set something up to from a scientific medicine standpoint?
19: Yeah. Well, you know, for me, so while I was doing my therapy training, I was also doing research. And one of my research projects was to look into, I wasn't at a center that was actually able to administer psilocybin or these other drugs ourselves. So I was doing observational work, and I was looking at actually ayahuasca ceremony down in South America that a lot of veterans were flocking to at the time because they were dissatisfied with what kind of solutions were offered here. And it's there that I had first person experience where I would go down and do field work, and I would observe like how people were responding. And I actually brought a cohort of Special Operations Forces veterans down as part of a study. It wasn't me bringing them down, but I was doing the research part of it. And it just through that experience, it's just the changes that I saw were so compelling that this could act as fast as it did and really push people really deep into the roots of what was going on, and also at the same time provide a sense of hope.
18: Could you talk a little bit about that South American experience? Because it's sort of probably up here in the United States, which sort of non-traditional medicine, maybe native medicine approach to things that certain Western medicine biases would have first went, you're doing what? So why don't you explain what that is?
19: Yeah, absolutely. And, you know, this isn't necessarily something that I like endorse doing. It's the research that I was doing early on because I was trying to just get a sense of how these psychedelic compounds could affect people. And there are also, I want to say, like, it's not all a panacea, you know, it's not, there are very challenging experiences. There is like a, you know, a risk of people doing worse after some of these therapies. So I just want to make that clear as I'm kind of talking about it. And I don't necessarily want to promote people, you know, going down outside of the US and, you know, to put themselves at risk necessarily. But what I'll say is that, you know, this is an indigenous cultural practice that is hundreds of years old, and it brings in like a lot of really interesting spiritual and philosophical, mindsets about, for example, spirits. There's sort of within that tradition, there's an understanding that there are spirits all around us. These shamans, the ayahuasqueros, that are singing songs after people drink ayahuasca, they believe that they're communicating with these spirits, and they've dieted plants that they believe have spirits within them. And also, you know, I think that you sit in this like oftentimes very beautiful setting that's all wooden. And people are hearing each other. It's a group format. So you're seeing what other people are going through, and you are ingesting like quite large amounts of this brew, the ayahuasca brew. And so I think that actually the potency of the dose that people are getting is larger than probably in the psilocybin clinical trials as well.
18: Yeah, and that, I was made a note while you were talking. You brought the word up. It's all about dosage, right? It's all about, and certainly in Western medicine and our culture, it's controlling the dosage, knowing what dosage is advantageous and which dosage may be harmful. So as you are doing research now at Johns Hopkins, tell us a little bit about how that's evolving to deal with, I guess, right, two issues, right? Does this stuff work?
19: Yeah.
18: What's the right dosage? And maybe that's efficacy, if I've got the word right. So talk to us a bit about, you know, Johns Hopkins is a pretty prestigious place. Even Johns Hopkins is looking at this. So tell us about it.
19: Yeah, absolutely. That's a great question. And it's a, you know, conscientious question to ask about like the dosing and precision that we're applying. And it's interesting because, you know, we used to do weight-based dosing. So you would get more psilocybin if you had more weight. But we sort of learned that over the, like, across lots of different centers that were doing this work, that actually people didn't respond any more intensely who were heavier than others. And so at a certain point, the field generally, they started to give a particular fixed dose, which is today 25 milligrams of synthetic psilocybin. And, you know, they actually used to, like in the 2000s, there were, you know, trials, not clinical trials, but with healthy participants who were getting, like, I believe it was 30 milligrams per 70 kilograms. And they observed that actually for you know, substantive number of people, there were more distressing experiences at that level. So they sort of brought it down. Now what's typically done, what's done at some centers and within our first PTSD trial is we start with a certain dose. And then if people are not responding to it and like they're not having that kind of psychoactive experience that then we would elevate the dose.
18: And that, again, typical medicine approach to these kind of problems that we all can go, yeah, that makes sense to us. I'm going to have you back up a little bit because I think a lot of folks probably aren't familiar with some of the terminology. Explain what psilocybin is and where it's from. Now, you've mentioned you're using a synthetic, but there's tell us where it comes from naturally and how that got isolated is that's what we ought to try.
19: Yeah. So psilocybin, it's a component of different plants, mainly mushrooms. It's not only in one type of mushroom, it's in many types of mushroom. One of them, for example, is the Scilosope cubensis. It exists in these, you know, mushrooms at different concentration levels. Actually, even within a certain species, like there's a lot of variability in how much psilocybin is in it. And what psilocybin does is it enters the body, it's metabolized in the body, primarily in the liver. And it's turned into its metabolite called psilocin, and psilocin can bind to certain receptors in the brain and in the cortex, which is a, you know, part of the brain, and it binds to a receptor that is the serotonin 2A receptor. And when it does that, there's just interesting physiology that occurs. One of those kind of interesting phenomena are that brain regions, brain networks that generally don't really communicate with one another seem to be communicating with one another.
18: Interesting, which is why you're doing this research, and hard for maybe the regular person to understand how this works. But let me back up a bit. So psilocybin is a naturally occurring compound.
19: It is.
18: And somewhere along the line, humankind decided those mushrooms, the classic psychedelic mushrooms, it got isolated to what is it that's causing that different brain activity?
19: Yeah, absolutely. So, I mean, there are indigenous populations that have been using these mushrooms for many, many years. And of course, I just want to clarify that when within our clinical trials, like when the FDA approves our clinical trials, we're actually using a synthetic version of that. But the actual structure of that molecule, you know, originated in nature.
18: And we'd want synthetic control because we had quality control and everything else, rather than just, hey, we went out to the woods, grab some mushrooms, give these a try. So when you talk about clinical trials that are occurring, I guess now, from the John Hopkins Center for Psychedelic and Consciousness Research, are there veterans with PTS? Do you have when I think of a clinical trial, maybe there's 200 guys, 100 are getting something, 100 are getting placebo. Tell us what a clinical trial in this area looks like.
19: Yeah. So there have only been so many so far that have focused on PTS. There's been only one published trial that was recently last year published. It was only in 22 individuals with PTS. And within our trial, which we're just writing up now, it was another pilot study. So a small cohort of people, for us, it was 21 people, who they come into our study, they're screened medically and psychiatrically to make sure that, they meet this kind of criteria that's in the study and that it's safe to undergo this treatment. They received in that, trial, psychological support and preparation for the psilocybin session. Following their first session, they also received like additional support sessions. And generally what happens there is people will explore whatever kind of phenomena, insights, meaning came up for them during their experience. And that's really personal. And, you know, there's also exploration of what does this mean for me? What does it mean for my family and my life and how I spend my time and these sorts of things, my future. There in our study was a second session of psilocybin and then five additional sessions where, you know, we had therapists and facilitators holding that space. Ours was interesting too, because even though it was a small study, we actually did randomize people to different conditions. So after their first psilocybin session, they received either psychological support, which is very non-directive and kind of open to where people want to go, what's important to them to explore. And then another, which actually was included elements of cognitive processing therapy and prolonged exposure that I described before. And so right now we're comparing those two, but that's the general structure of it.
18: And we're talking to Dr. Brandon Weiss because VA's just announced they're going to start doing some trials and they're going to start looking at this. And the federal government's kind of more open to this kind of research than they've been in the past?
19: Yeah, I would say so. Yeah.
18: And so, you know, that's sort of anything that will help veterans, particularly those with bad PTS, kind of break through that wall and is something that maybe more common traditional drugs, psychotherapy hasn't helped them. If there's another tool in the toolbox, I think we all want it for them. As these clinical trials progress, is this a 10-year effort before VA is going to be able to make this available to people, or is it this tool is going to get in the toolbox in the next year or two?
19: Yeah, it's a really good question. So there are two companies that have phase three trials and have submitted, at least one that submitted an application to the FDA for approval of psilocybin. And that's under consideration right now by the FDA. And so that is a synthetic psilocybin product that could be approved as early as later this year, but might take longer. It also could be rejected potentially, even though there does seem to be a lot of kind of political support around it. And if that occurred, the limiter to it being prescribed and available to people would be how well places like the VA and, you know, other hospital systems are able to actually like create that infrastructure to be able to deliver it.
18: And particularly you talked about your trials, but it's not just here's a pill, take it and go away. There's a lot of therapeutic support that has to be wrapped around that veteran when they're using psilocybin to get the most positive outcome, I think I hear. So being able to put it into the field at VA kind of requires not just having the pill available, but everything else, doesn't it?
19: Yeah, we just met with a representative from the VA who's actually focused on how do we integrate psychedelics into the VA system. And that is one of, you know, his principal areas of focus is how do we train people to build that kind of support structure around the psilocybin itself. I think there is a consensus among lots of people that support is really important to create space for that support. It's not something we're still learning about this, like how essential it is for every single person, which might not be the case for every single person because a lot does happen within the session itself. But having that support in place, you know, is really, really important.
18: So a couple of things before we run out of time. I think we could talk a lot longer because every time you say something goes, oh, I want to. So let me, you said a session. So when I take my 25 milligrams of synthetic psilocybin, how long is the session that drug's having an impact on my brain and I'm processing things in a way that hopefully are helpful?
19: Yeah. So generally the effects last 6 hours.
18: Wow.
19: But that varies from person to person, especially when it's ingested, because every person's body is different and their body's different in breaking down the drug or the effect the drug has on the brain. And so some people, the onset is later. Sometimes they don't have the big effect.
18: Well, that almost makes it sound like it has to, if not be an inpatient process, at least a sort of 24-hour. I gotta wait till it kicks in, and I gotta be around for as long as it lasts, as in terms of the medical provider there. Very interesting. Another point I wanted to bring up because from something you said, which is the politics of this. As you again have toiled in this field for 10 years, how do you view the politics of moving this option available into the general medical mainstream?
19: Well, I can only say that I really strongly support the same standards of rigor at the FDA in evaluating the safety and efficacy of these drug therapies as have been performed in the past. And, but this has become like kind of a political football in a way. And so there does seem to be some pressure being applied to various places, but it's not yet clear that, you know, those standards will be affected.
18: You can see why he has a PhD. He really got around my question. And I had told him earlier, I said, Brandon, if I ask you a question you don't want to answer, just say so. Good answer. Let me try it another way. Have you seen, support from veteran organizations and trying to advance not only the research and the trials, but trying to advance the whole concept of getting this integrated psychedelics into the VA? Have you seen veteran organizational support?
19: Yeah, absolutely. There's a large number of veteran organizations that are, you know, they're committed. I would say that there's sort of an advocacy side. Like I know this works, you know, and I just need to integrate it as soon as possible. And then there's sort of the focus on the research. We need to get the research right in order to inform people who are going to make the decisions. But it's both. And I think as things have like, have gone further and further. Now a big focus is, and it's happening also in brass at the VA, but, you know, how do we actually perform this at the VA? You know, who do we need to train? What, you know, what infrastructure needs to exist?
18: That was an answer that got him around the political. We'll let the veteran organizations advocate or work on the politics while his team and others work on the science and medicine of it. Good answer. What other information do you think that the general public, the veteran public who are listening in, Dr. Weiss, on Veterans Radio, what didn't I ask you that they should know about? Go ahead and close this out.
19: Yeah, well,
18: We often hear like these very hopeful things that never come to pass.
19: Mm-hmm.
18: So if I come back to you in 5 years, am I going to say, well, that never came to pass? Or do you think we're past the tipping point on that? The research is solid, the momentum's solid. So are you comfortable telling veterans and their friends and their family members today that somewhere in the near future, this may be a tool in the toolbox for PTS?
19: Yeah, I think that it's likely that in the future, not necessarily in the next couple of years, we don't know exactly what'll happen, but there's so many different types of people, advocates, stakeholders, who are involved now in this, that I would be surprised if at some point in the future it wasn't approved and available. But yeah, I think it's more likely than not that within the next 5 years, this treatment will likely be available to people.
18: Well, that gives everybody hope too, that there'll be some breakthroughs, there'll be some new tools in the toolbox to treat veterans with post-traumatic stress syndrome.
17: These are interesting medical challenges or possibilities coming forward for veterans. 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
18: We want to welcome to Veterans Radio today Dr. Jim Lynch. He is one of the world's experts on something we're going to talk about, but to set this up so our veteran radio listeners know this guy knows what he's talking about, he went to West Point. He did 31 years in the Army, medicine primarily, colonel, was Army Special Ops Medicine in particular. Dr. Lynch, welcome to Veterans Radio.
22: Great. Thanks to having me, Jim.
18: Well, give everybody a little bit of 31 years experience. That's not why we have you on. We have you on specifically to talk about stellate ganglion block, which is a treatment for PTSD. But let's make sure people understand they know from where you come.
22: Fair enough. I think, so being a veteran myself, I'm typically skeptical of things, medical community in particular, is probably fair to say. I don't mind saying that. I think it's helpful when you know people come from the same cloth, probably. So I did spend 31 years in the Army. My first 10 years, I was an Army officer, and then I decided I wanted to become a physician. So I went back to medical school, and the Army scholarship put me through school, and I came back on active duty and spent 21 years as a physician in Army Special Operations, and had a great career. Got a chance to deploy to combat multiple times, both as a physician and before I was a physician, and retired out of active duty about 5 years ago and settled in Maryland, where I've dedicated all of my medical expertise to this one thing called stellate ganglion block, which is not a treatment only for veterans, but that's where I began doing it. So it's kind of an obvious place to discuss it.
18: Yeah, and during your career, you glossed over it, but I won't, so that people, again, kind of know where you're coming from. You had deployments in Panama, the first Gulf War, in Iraq, Afghanistan, Syria, throughout Africa, a lot of this in support of special operations activities going on in those territories. So been there, done that is kind of your story.
22: That's correct, although I would hate to say it like that. And everybody has different experiences for sure. But I do think it's helpful if you run in the community with veterans of all different branches and different experiences and different combat deployments. It's helpful to have those experiences as a physician who's helping veterans who have struggles with mental anguish, whether it's PTSD or anxiety or other things. So I do think it's helpful to have similar backgrounds and done similar things and jumped out of similar airplanes and whatnot. So, yeah, I do. I appreciate you mentioning that.
18: Well, and part of this is particularly in private practice medicine, they've not been exposed to what veterans do. They don't know maybe right questions to ask or how to interpret certain answers. And I'm not just talking about doctors, it's nurses, it's nurse practitioners. So few people have military medicine experience. And when you take a history from a patient, understanding their background is important. Yes. And maybe understanding their resistance to certain types of treatment or certain types of therapy or counseling. And again, we've talked to folks for 20 years on this on Veterans Radio, so we have a little sense of there is a gap between private practice medicine and those who have been in and understand military medicine.
22: Yeah, absolutely. I actually think it's a giant barrier to care. And I think, you know, my hope is in being on this show today is that this may reach some people whose previous experiences with the medical community probably fall short. And you kind of equate it to, well, I'll ask for help and maybe somebody hands you a bag of pills, may not really understand what you're describing when you describe the things you've been through, which leads most veterans that I know to just, you don't even want to talk about it. You don't want to say it. You don't want to go through the problem of describing or the challenges of saying what you do. So you usually have a really short answer. And that's too bad because it interferes with the therapeutic relationship.
18: I'm fine. We're really good at saying, oh, everything's good, I'm fine. And that's not always the case.
22: Absolutely.
18: So this is a really interesting topic and not one that we've explored before, I don't think, on Veterans Radio, although it's a treatment technique that's been around for 100 years or something. So tell us what stellate ganglion block, SGB for short, because that's a mouthful, Dr. Lynch is really about.
22: Yeah, stellate ganglion block. It is a mouthful. It's probably why there's a marketing problem. It's hard to say. Or SGB. It's a injection in the side of the neck using an anesthetic to numb a nerve. So it's essentially a nerve block, which turns a nerve off for a few hours, and then the nerve wakes back up again. The procedure was used 100 years ago to treat pain, and it's actually still used today to treat pain. And it's not anything that I invented or anything like that. But about 15 years ago, while I was working at the special mission unit at Fort Bragg, the challenge arose that there are people who are high-level operators, high-level elite people in different areas of work who are go, go, go, and unwilling to take a knee, unwilling to tap out or take a break. And with how busy things were, it kind of led to a few folks in the community looking for what other options existed. And a colleague of mine in the special operations community at that time had found that there was a doctor that had begun using this old procedure, meaning had been used for other reasons, pain primarily, had found out that it was helpful for PTSD symptoms. So we explore that. But what the procedure And it turned out to be very helpful, like extremely helpful. So, but what it is just using anesthetic, like the same medicine the dentist uses to numb your tooth, using that same medicine along a nerve that runs in the side of your neck, which is called the cervical sympathetic trunk. And all this nerve does is it carries the signals from that have to do with the fight or flight system between the brain and the body. And they bounce back and forth, brain, body, and they are what allows you to stay alive and your body to respond to threats. It's actually a beautiful system, and it works great when it works great. But for some people, it ends up in a slightly elevated state, and it gets kind of stuck like that. And this happens. It happens to a lot of people. And it happens to a lot of people who are walking around who maybe no doctor has ever told them that before, but a lot of people sense it in themselves because they come and tell me that. They say, Doc, my fight or flight system feels like it's on all the time. I go 0 to 60 for the stupidest little thing, or my sleep is horrible, my concentration's bad. And what that sensation is the fight or flight system dialed up into a level that it's not supposed to be at. What the treatment does is the dumbest thing ever. It just puts the nerve to sleep. There's no fancy medicine or anything. It's just a straightforward nerve block. But the nerve that it happens to be putting to sleep is super important. And when that nerve goes to sleep for about 8 hours and then wakes back up again, that can have a significant effect to reset or reboot what essentially turns into a circuit where the fight or flight system is spinning at a level it should not be spinning at. So in the simplest terms, it's a lot like resetting your Wi-Fi router or pushing your finger on your computer and holding it down, resetting it, and letting it restart again.
18: So a lot of guys have been treated with a nerve block for a bad back. The analogy to a needle in your mouth to numb it before they do a procedure the dentist does also helps me visualize this. But is it that sort of same procedure that we think about when we have a bad back and we get a shot for, in that instance, you know, it might be a steroid or something? It sounds scary when you say the whole name. But you've explained it in a way that sounds understandable, simple. Is it that simple?
22: Well, yes is the short answer. I think it sounds really scary. I think it's actually one of the barriers why people don't seek it out. Because if somebody says, hey, I have this really useful tool, it will reduce your PTSD symptoms by 50%. I mean it's pretty... I'm not overselling here. This is what's published in the literature. It's a very, very profound effect. And then you say, oh, by the way, it's a shot in the neck. Then people's eyebrows go up, right? Like that's not what you're expecting. And it sounds weird. It sounds scary for sure. Here's what most of my patients say. And it's an office-based procedure. So, you know, I'm not taking people to the operating room, although some other doctors do this and they make kind of a production of it. They charge people a lot of money for it. They do it under a fluoroscopy machine. But the procedure has been performed for 100 years without any fancy equipment. Nowadays, if you use ultrasound to steer and guide your needle, it's super, super safe, very precise. You can see everything in the anatomy and you can steer a needle away from anything that hurts to right to the target area and inject numbing medicine along the side of the neck. I use a dinky little needle that does not bleed. It's kind of like when you get your flu shot, they give you a Band-Aid, but half the time you didn't even bleed, and it feels like a pinprick. I can say that this feels like a pinprick, but without the burning part that you get with the flu shot. It's more a pinprick and a little bit of pressure. It's not that it doesn't hurt at all. Certainly there's a pinprick, but most people, when I'm done, they look over at me and they say, that's it. They're just shocked. They think it would be painful or uncomfortable. And it really takes me about 5 or 6 minutes and I go very, very slow. I just take my time and I'm kind of a slow person. I'm very paranoid. So I just walk my way through the procedure, but quite literally in 5 or 6 minutes, we're done.
18: And it's guided by ultrasound. I mean, you're not, you're kind of watching when getting to it must be a specific nerve that you're trying to get to.
22: Yeah.
18: Is it?
22: Exactly.
18: How is the effect on this? I mean, is it something that you know, when you numb the mouth or you get the shot in the back, yeah, within a few minutes, you know, you can begin to feel a change in your anatomy, if you will. So how does the patient react to this procedure?
22: Yeah, so it's so quickly is the short answer. What's important to note is when you use an anesthetic along a nerve, it just turns the nerve off. So it's like stops the electricity or the signals from traveling through it. The nerve that we numb when we do this procedure called SGB, the nerve doesn't carry pain or heat or vibration. What it carries are fight and flight signals. And the fight or flight signals

0: on your arm or something like that. What we're doing essentially is turning off or powering down the entire network, because those signals connect between two networks, you know, one in the brain, one in the body. So when you do that, within just a few minutes, what most people feel are a few things. You may feel something in your mind, such as a quieting or a calming sensation. You may feel in your body some things like your muscles relax. It might be your jaw muscles or your neck muscles or your back. Or some people feel their chest muscles loosen because they say, oh, I feel like I can take a deep breath now. Many people get emotional. Many people cry. And sometimes people cry and they don't even know why. They're just laying there and some tears come and they may feel an emotional release. But these things can happen within the matter of just a few minutes. And what I typically do is after the procedure's done, I just sit in the room with people. It's a nice, quiet little clinic room. It's nothing fancy with a bunch of scary lights or nothing. So we just sit there and quietly, I wait for people, for the nerve to go to sleep. And what people report to me is, I feel a little calm, and then they'll feel some sensations on the right side of their face, which are the physical confirmations that I did the procedure properly. So if you've ever seen a picture of somebody that's had an SGB, they have a droopy eye on the side of the block, which is temporary. It lasts for about 8 hours, and it's called Horner syndrome, and that's the result that the nerve has gone to sleep. So it's kind of cool in a way. You have like a physical confirmation that the doctor has done the procedure properly on you. So when you walk out the door, you look in the mirror, you got a droopy bloodshot eye, a stuffy nose and stuffy sinuses. And these are the normal responses of the procedure taking place. So you can know it was done properly. So people feel all those things within just a few minutes, and the numbing medicine wears off in 8 hours and people's eyes go back to normal. Their sinuses clear back up again after about 8 hours, and they're back to what they felt like and looked like before there.
1: Is that the length of time that SGB relieves some of the PTSD symptoms, 8 hours, or does that component...
0: That's worth clarifying, so thank you. Yeah. No, the medicine itself wears off in eight hours. And all that does is signify that the nerve is turned back on again. So specifically here, you asked the question, is this like a steroid shot for your back or something? They're actually very different, because if you inject the medicine like a steroid, there's essentially a shelf life to that thing. And it may provide benefit for a few weeks or a few months for some pain reasons, but then the steroid is kind of used up and it doesn't do its job anymore. What we're doing with the SGB is the best way to describe it really is like a reset, because the medicine itself turns the nerve off. The nerve goes to sleep for 8 hours, but then it wakes right back up again. If that's how long the benefit lasted, it'd be a horrible idea, right? So that would make sense. But what happens is, by resetting the system or rebooting the network, what you end up with is, prior to the SGB, you have a network that's spinning or humming along at a level that's too fast, almost like your engine is stuck at a high state where like somebody's mashing down on your gas pedal and your RPMs are revving up higher than they should be. And they're just sitting there like that all the time. What the SGB does essentially is like take the foot off the gas pedal, allow your gas pedal to go back to normal, allow your engine to go back to idle. Then it's sitting where it's supposed to be. The next logical question people ask is, well, hang on a second. Is my fight or flight system going to work? Like, I need that thing. It protects me. It protects my family. Absolutely. Just like your accelerator in your car works, if you let the engine go back down to idle, if you need it to go, you hit the gas pedal and it goes. So this is not putting a governor on your engine. It doesn't do anything to numb your senses or slow your reaction times or anything like that. That would be a horrible idea.
1: And that's a lot of guys' concern about drugs, right? Sure. I just feel numb all the time. I've got no reaction to anything.
0: Yeah.
1: This doesn't do that, is what you're saying.
0: No, not at all. It's I think the big reason there's an appeal for it. But I think most people intuitively who are accustomed to being on guard or on edge, whether they want to or not, they become accustomed to scanning, protecting, making sure that things are safe around them. The idea that I would lose that is scary to a lot of people, particularly people who are veterans that then work in law enforcement or firefighters or stuff. But regardless, That does not

0: happen. In fact, it's almost the other way around. There's a little bit more of an improvement in things like concentration, reaction times, which we've studied, which surprises people. And part of that is we're kind of unburdening the fight or flight system with all this trash and all this clutter that's been bogging down the system for so long, that if you reset the system and remove that stuff, people sometimes are shocked at how their concentration improves, how they're able to think a little more clearly as a result.
1: You mentioned the research in that answer, and I guess that's what I'd like to go to next. Is there, because this is what medicine's all about, right? Is there clinical, you know, research and clinical trials and sort of the stuff other physicians would look at, other folks would say, yep, this is well researched, there's been clinical trials, it has a positive outcome for people.
0: Yes, absolutely, emphatically, that it does. And that, I think that's important to me. So I'm a clinician, meaning I see patients all day, every day, but I've been a researcher for years. And much of the research on SGB was begun in the special operations community in a few units in the military. And it was done by myself and some colleagues. So I feel very strongly that if you're going to do a procedure, something like this, it's a little cutting edge or a little forward thinking, it can't just be a bunch of stories from people who say, oh, I felt great. Like that's fine. But the anecdotes don't mean anything. So what we have done is focused a lot of effort in terms of conducting studies, publishing them in peer reviewed literature, you know, which is kind of a chore. You have to really withstand the scrutiny of the medical community. But once you've done that and you have studies that are published in the peer-reviewed literature, it rises to a different level. This is now not just a bunch of anecdotes or somebody's good story. It actually is proven. So there are several randomized controlled trials, which are kind of the highest level of evidence. One I was involved with when I was still on active duty, that was a multi-center trial that was done between the hospital in Hawaii, Tripler, the one in Germany, Landstuhl, and Womack Army Medical Center at Fort Bragg. And it showed then that the results from the stellate ganglion block on PTSD symptoms were twice as effective as a sham injection. And we literally did a fake SGB injection in the muscle in the neck, right? So this is this is about as good a science study as you can do. And it was a overwhelming success. It was published in JAMA Psychiatry back in 2020.
1: So I think that's important for folks to know that it's well studied. This isn't anecdotal information. A couple of questions I want to get to before we run out of time.
0: Is
1: this treatment something that the private sector insurance industry pays for?
0: No insurance will cover it, including TRICARE. Okay. Now, it is conducted in a few military hospitals still. So if you're on active duty and you happen to be lucky enough to be in that area, you can get treated at hospitals. Same with the VA, right? So that's the next obvious question would be, what about the VA,
1: that's
0: right?
1: That's where we're going.
0: I'm sorry. But just to put them together, this stellate ganglion block has been looked at by the VA for years. I've been involved in many discussions with the VA to bring this to a more widespread use. And it is in the clinical practice guideline, but has not been widely adopted by the VA.
1: And that gets you to an advocacy effort that's ongoing that we want to bring to veteran radio listeners. And we're talking to Colonel Jim Lynch, MD, retired 31 years in Army medicine, who's a leading expert in this stellate ganglion block SGB treatment for PTSD. The advocacy effort, talk about that now, because I think that's where the regular veteran who says, man, we ought to have access to this. How do we help get access to this?
0: Yeah, so thank you for that. Probably most important question. So currently, there are some VA hospitals who offer stellate ganglion block. And right now, it's left up to the discretion of the individual hospitals and their psychiatry departments to recommend it and to have somebody ask that they want it. That is nowhere near where it could be or should be, in my opinion. The VA looks at adding new treatments to their armor. The VA looks at adding new treatments about every 5 years to their clinical practice guideline, and they have a very strict guidelines of what they will consider acceptable risk and acceptable standards for the VA. I'll just say that there seems to be adequate evidence to show that stellate ganglion block could be helpful in the VA. Not only helpful, but very, very helpful.
1: This discussion with Dr. Jim Lynch went on a little longer in the podcast that we've posted, and in that he also said, hey, if any of the veterans want to reach out and talk to me about this, they're more than welcome to. So you can find him, just use your favorite browser, Dr. Jim Lynch, L-Y-N-C-H. Put in SGB, it'll pop up. As I say, he's pretty nationally known as the guy who's using and advancing this treatment. And the fact that he's an Army doctor of so many years, I think, makes his testimony here really worth something. We hope you've found these two interviews about changes, new ideas, new maybe improvements in veteran healthcare informative. We want to thank our sponsors, otherwise we couldn't do this for the 23 years, I think it is now, that we've been doing it, including the Bob Woodruff Foundation, the Military Warriors Support Foundation, VVA Chapter 310 in Ann Arbor, VFW Post 423, American Legion Post 46 in Ann Arbor, the VA Ann Arbor Healthcare System, Legal Help for Veterans, and the Glenn Shaw Family Foundation. 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
3: News this hour from Town Hall. I'm Mary Rose. Ukrainian President Zelensky is addressing President Trump's call for new leadership in Kyiv. During an interview with ABC's This Week, Zelensky said an offer regarding holding elections.
4: Tell Putin, give us 2 months, 60 days of total ceasefire, 60 days, and we will organize elections.
3: President Trump says there is an energy ceasefire in the war between Russia and Ukraine.
5: Trump made the announcement today in a post on Truth Social, adding that both parties have agreed. Following the announcement, Ukrainian President Volodymyr Zelensky posted on X that Ukraine supports the ceasefire. He went on to say that it's important that Russia supports it as well. It comes just days after President Trump said Russia will supply diesel fuel to the U.S. Trump called it a great announcement for diesel prices for Americans. The deal reportedly angered Zelensky. I'm Lisa Carton.
3: Four people are dead and tens of thousands are still without power after Hurricane Isaias came ashore along the Florida Panhandle Friday night. The powerful storm downed trees and power lines along, damaging and destroying homes and businesses along its path as it moved inland. Millions across the Northeast and Mid-Atlantic are on the alert for possible flash flooding, with major cities like Washington, D.C., Baltimore, Philadelphia, and New York City expected to see periods of heavy rain. Pope Leo is set to undergo surgery this week to remove an early stage growth from his lung. The 71-year-old pontiff made the announcement today during his noon prayer at St. Peter's Square. Leo said that doctors recently discovered a lesion in his lung during medical tests. The American-born pope said the operation will take place at a hospital in Rome in the coming days. More at townhall.com.
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7: Tonight, expect mostly cloudy skies with a low of 54. Tomorrow will be warm with temperatures nearing the record high of 84, set back in 1879. Anticipate a mix of clouds and sun with a high of 81. I'm meteorologist Jason Katerina on FM 92.7 and AM 1400. 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
2: 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That first Detroit morning when you walk outside and think, yeah, I should have grabbed a jacket. Fall is back. School buses are back. Traffic is back. 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
9: Ronald Reagan believed freedom was more than a political system or a set of laws. In 1988, he said, "Freedom describes the God-given condition of the human soul." For Reagan, liberty was not something government created. It was something government was called to respect and to protect. That idea sits at the heart of the American experiment. Our rights do not come from rulers, institutions, or political majorities. They belong to us by nature and by God. And when we understand freedom that way, our responsibility becomes clearer. Government may protect liberty. Laws may preserve it, but neither can give us what was never theirs to grant. Freedom begins with the recognition that human dignity and liberty come before government, not from it.
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10: Ahead of us, Hamas and Hezbollah must be disarmed. Iran still seeks our destruction. The security threats around us continue to evolve. Even in this building, the UN is trying to demonize and isolate Israel. They have turned the victim into the accused.
11: That was Israel's ambassador to the United Nations, Danny Danon, speaking this week as Israel marked 3 years since the October 7th terrorist attack. 3 years later, Israel is still confronting the consequences of that attack. While much of the international community seems to have forgotten, who started this war. Welcome to This Week on Capitol Hill, your insider's guide to the stories shaping Washington and the world. I'm your host, Tony Perkins. Well, coming up, we'll talk with Carolyn Glick, International Affairs Advisor to Israeli Prime Minister Benjamin Netanyahu, about the continuing threats to Israel and the growing international effort to isolate the Jewish state. And here at home, federal authorities disrupted an ISIS-inspired plot to carry out a mass shooting at Minnesota's Mall of America.
12: Federal law enforcement is standing up to their calling to protect us. Here, because of their vigilance and diligence, they were able to detect a threat and disrupt it before the defendant carried out his intention to kill, in his words, maybe 30 to 60 people.
11: We'll discuss that threat and the Trump administration's continued delay in reviewing the Biden-era mail-order abortion drug policy with Elizabeth Mitchell, White House correspondent for The Daily Signal. And what happens when spiritual darkness is openly invoked in the halls of government? This week, a pastor in Iowa refused to remain silent after a satanic invocation at a city council meeting.
13: Let's just reverse that curse that was just put on our city. That ending with Hail City and Hail Dark God, that's not welcome.
14: Mayor,
13: here.
14: Yeah. This should be done at year at the end.
13: It needs to be done now. That was a curse put on a city when he said, Hail Satan and Oh Dark God. And you, most of you know that, and we need to just stop and reverse it.
11: We'll talk with Dr. Willie Rice, president of the Southern Baptist Convention, about his challenge to pastors to step up and speak biblical truth to the moral issues confronting our nation. Plus, with the midterm elections just weeks away, are voters beginning to recognize the direction the growing socialist wing of the Democratic Party wants to take America? House Speaker Mike Johnson joins us with his assessment from the campaign trail. And a warning from California, where a new law requiring workplace training on hate speech raises serious questions about religious freedom and the government's role in defining acceptable speech. All of that and more straight ahead on This Week on Capitol Hill.
2: Today's edition of This Week on Capitol Hill is being presented by AARP.
11: On Wednesday, the Justice Department, on behalf of the FDA, filed a court-ordered status report in Louisiana versus the FDA with U.S. District Judge David Joseph. The FDA told the court it expects results from its new mifepristone safety study by mid-December, but won't complete its broader review until March of 2027. Importantly, March is not a deadline for implementing new safeguards. It's only the deadline for completing the review. Any decision to restore in-person dispensing requirements or restrict abortion pills by mail would come afterward. That means the Biden-era mail-order abortion drug policy could remain in place well into next year. Joining us to discuss this and more is Elizabeth Mitchell, White House correspondent for The Daily Signal. Elizabeth, welcome back to This Week on Capitol Hill. Thanks for joining us.
15: Thanks so much for having me back.
11: So what did the FDA say in its filing, and why the delay until next year?
15: So what the FDA said, they were required by the court to give an update on the status of the abortion pill safety review because the public has largely been completely in the dark about what's going on with this. And so all the update said was that we cannot expect the review to be done until December, and the public won't hear of it until March, which means that's about 2 years after the review was started is how long it will take us to get any information. And what's really significant about this is that regulatory action takes about a year to do. So that means that with this March timing, we would not be able to see action to restore the in-person dispensing requirement or take any other action against the abortion pill likely within this administration. So if there's another Democrat administration, we may never see action on the abortion pill with this timeline.
11: Now, Elizabeth, when the Biden administration changed these procedures, these protocols, they didn't go through that lengthy process.
15: That's a good point. I think that we'd have to see exactly how they'll do this here. but this has certainly been a very lengthy process for this study. The data collection period took a very long time, and none of us really even know how exactly they're doing this. One other interesting thing in the court filing was it said that they're using a certain kind of data that the FDA itself has raised some concerns about. I spoke to an ADF lawyer about this yesterday who said they have some concerns about the methodology and also about the timing, but there is some hope for those who want to see action on the abortion pill, which is that Alliance Defending Freedom is still suing the FDA for not having the in-person dispensing requirement and the danger that causes to women as their boyfriends or husbands could order it online and coerce them into taking it. And it's very possible the court will see, oh, this study isn't going to be done for a very long time, and thus we should move forward with ADF's case and potentially restrict the abortion pill from being sent through the mail.
11: And, of course, that's the case involving the state of Louisiana, which ADF is representing the state. But short of court action, based upon this, the mail-order chemical abortion pills allowed by the Biden-era rules would remain in place, undermining state pro-life laws. So unless the court acts, these procedures are going to stay in place for some time.
15: That's true. I mean, we've heard a lot about the Trump administration wanting to wait to do action on the abortion pill or other abortion-related matters until after the midterms. But March is far after the midterms, so I think there are a lot of concerns about how quickly they could move on the findings if they're not going to be announcing it for such a long time.
11: Are you hearing anything from the White House about an intent to reverse this sooner?
15: I have not heard anything to that effect, but what ADF is hoping to see is a consent decree from the DOJ where they kind of settle the case and agree to restore the in-person dispensing requirement. That would be the best case scenario to see action quickly.
11: Yeah, agreed. All right, switching topics. This week, the FBI arrested an 18-year-old Somali-born American accused of planning to carry out an ISIS-inspired mass shooting at the Mall of America in Minnesota. Minnesota seems to be developing a track record of radicalization of American Muslims. What do we know about this case?
15: This is an interesting case. I think that this, you pointed out, is not the first time that there have been terrorism ties to this community in Minnesota. And there have been a variety of dangers at this Mall of America. And so this is another shocking case, very concerning to see these ISIS ties in this community.
11: Did the Department of Justice, did they indicate how close this plot came to being carried out by this young man?
15: It's a good question. The FBI said that they were on this. They were able to catch it before it got to a certain point. He was charged. This man was charged with one count of knowingly receiving a firearm and ammunition to be used in an act of terrorism. And so got a very serious case here.
11: Now, the reports say that the suspect was already known to the FBI, that they had been tracking him and watching him. I mean, how expansive of an effort do we see with the FBI tracking various cases like this?
15: I'm very grateful. I think we all are, that the FBI has this capability, that they were aware of this person. And this shows us that it's likely they're aware of other people like this who are plotting such things, and that they're going to shut it down before it happens. And so we're very grateful to have the FBI on this case.
11: Now, it's been fairly quiet with Congress, out both the House and the Senate as they're on the campaign trail. We're approaching those midterm elections. What are you anticipating for a lame duck session of Congress? What are you watching?
15: That's a great question. I think that what a lot of conservatives are looking for is, will something be done on reconciliation, the Save America Act? There's still some people have hope that there could be another reconciliation package passed that includes the Save America Act. But of course, the margins are very tight. A lot of issues have been faced before, and so it's up in the air. Another thing, returning to the pro-life topic, is that, of course, we know that funding for Planned Parenthood was restored on July 4th, and that pro-lifers, including Speaker Johnson, has talked about he still would like to find a way to defund Planned Parenthood. And so hopefully that will be on the agenda in the lame duck session as well.
11: I think most likely that comes in the form of a reconciliation bill as well. They've had a hard press to get a standalone bill through the House and then through the Senate. We got about 45 seconds left. Any indication of what the White House is looking for in a lame duck session?
15: Yeah, I think that they have list of priorities. I wrote a story about this a few weeks ago, but they want to see action on a crypto bill as well. They want to see they're prioritizing that Russia sanctions bill was something that was really important to them. And so there's really a lot of things that the Senate has not yet moved on, that the House has moved on, that they'd like to see passed. So I expect it to be a pretty busy time since we haven't seen much from Congress lately.
11: All right, Elizabeth Mitchell, thanks so much for joining us. Have a great weekend.
15: Thank you. You too.
11: All right, folks, after the break, Carolyn Glick, International Affairs Advisor to the Prime Minister of Israel, joins me as we connect the present turmoil in the Middle East to October 7th, 2023. That's next.
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23: 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The answer.
11: Memorial events were held across Israel this week as the nation marked 3 years since the Hamas terrorist attack that murdered more than 1,200 Israelis and took 251 hostages, the deadliest day in the history of the modern state of Israel. The conflicts and tensions in the region did not begin on October 7th, but that terrorist attack set in motion a chain of events that continues to reshape the Middle East and reverberate around the world. Joining us now to discuss this is Carolyn Glick. She's the International Affairs Advisor to the Prime Minister of Israel. Carolyn, welcome to This Week on Capitol Hill. Thank you for joining us.
1: It's a pleasure to be with you, Tony. Thanks for having me.
11: Before we turn to what took place this week on the memorials to the October 7th, I want to ask you this question. 3 years later, has the world lost sight of the atrocities Hamas committed when starting this war?
1: I think some of the world has lost sight of them, and I think some of the world celebrated them on October 7th and following it, and both the ignoring of what happened on October 7th by many and the celebration of October 7th by many has really caused a real transformation of the climate, I would say, in the Western world towards Israel and Jews. And so I think that's certainly the case.
11: So how was the reaction in Israel this week to the third anniversary of October 7th as the memorials were held across the state, the country?
1: October 7th is, of course, a devastating day in Israeli history. And so it was yet another memorial day to put on a calendar. It was marked as such with ceremonies, both for the fallen soldiers who have been killed fighting this war, nearly 1,000, and to the civilians, the 880 civilians who were butchered that day. So we had both of those ceremonies and obviously assemblies in schools and everything else. And so, yes, it's a very personal day because this war has touched every household in Israel. It's the hardest war, the longest war we've ever fought, and we're still in it. It's much quieter now along the fronts, but we're on the verge of victory along all of them, but we're still working at it. It's a work in progress.
11: So did this week serve as a reminder of what's at stake for the Israeli people?
1: I don't think that at home anybody needed a reminder of what's at stake for the Israeli people, because while we saw in your first question you asked me about, you know, the way that it's changed so much around the world, in Israel, everybody saw what happened on October 7th, and everybody understands the stakes. And so the vast majority of Israelis understand that we just need to keep going and secure victory and annihilate Hamas and take care of Iran, work to overthrow that regime, and continue to fight with the goal of defeating Hezbollah, and now working with the government of Lebanon, in fact, to try to ensure that Hezbollah is just destroyed completely in Lebanon, and so on and so forth across all of the different fronts in this war. So I think, you know, there's a very clear understanding among Israelis that we've had extraordinary achievements in the last 3 years in fighting and winning this war, but that there's still work that we have to do.
11: Well, I've been to Israel, I think, 5 or 6 times since October the 7th. I've spent a lot of time in Judea and Samaria, what the international community calls the West Bank. That has been not gotten a lot of attention until Israel began to take preparations to try to prevent another terrorist attack coming from that portion of the country. And now you have the international community seeking to isolate, even the UK, you know, boycotting products coming out of Judea and Samaria. Have people forgotten what started this war, that it was Hamas that has brought about the turmoil that we see today and Israel having to defend itself?
1: I think what we saw since October 7th in places like in England, places like European states, and unfortunately in far too many places in the United States as well, is that October 7th was exhilarating for far too many people. That is, that they viewed what Hamas did that day as a sign that it was going to be possible to annihilate the Jewish state and perhaps the Jewish people. And so it empowered anti-Semites to stand up and be counted around the world. I mean, you had people rioting in Sydney, Australia on October 8th outside of the Sydney Opera House calling out Jews to the gas, annihilate Israel. And this, you know, Israel was still reeling. We still hadn't ended the invasion in Israel. It took about 36 hours to end it. So, you know, this was the kind of thing that was engendered. You had 50 organizations at Harvard University of students attacking Israel on October 7th. So, we saw this inundation of the networks with apparently pre-planned assaults by bots run by Iran and other countries, Qatar, Turkey, if certainly if they weren't there on October 7th, they joined in very quickly thereafter, propagating anti-Semitic libels and disseminating anti-Semitism all over the web. And so, you know, that's part of it. And then it just fell apparently on fertile ground because so many people on the left in the United States and then later among some of the people on the right or purport to be on the right as well, you saw this dissemination and embrace of Jew hatred in a way that we hadn't seen in recent decades in the West, in the United States in particular, but throughout the West, we haven't seen this kind of level of things. So the sanctions, I mean, we feel that what's happening with the condemnations of Israelis, Israel's self-defense measures in Judea and Samaria and other activities where 600,000 Israelis live is that they just want to keep up the drumbeat of demonization, that there isn't a lot to go on in Gaza. And so they're shifting over to Judea and Samaria because we're taking action to prevent the slaughter emanating from the Palestinian cities and villages in Judea and Samaria. And so they see that as a way to demonize Israel still further. And it's sort of a shift, but to keep the narrative of criminalization and demonization of the Jewish state going.
11: Carolyn, we just have about a minute left. Some of this is very subtle, this anti-Semitism, like the Nobel Peace Prize Committee awarding Nave Pillay. There are some very concerned about her statements, what she has done when it comes to Israel and the Jewish people.
1: Right. I mean, Nave Pillay is a bigot, and she may have done some good things for South Africa and in other areas, but she's been an outspoken hater of Israel, and she's been running this propaganda campaign against Israel from the UN Human Rights Commission since she took over as commissioner about 15 years ago, and then later as a rapporteur, alleging that Israel committed genocide and any number of war crimes. These are pure fabrications, but the goal is much larger here. And I think we should take October 7th, see what's happened to our societies in the past 3 years in the West, and then understand that this operation isn't just against the Jews. It's against freedom. It's against sovereignty. It's against the nation state system, and it's against the United States of America as well.
11: Thank you for joining us. Folks, stick with us. We're back with more of This Week on Capitol Hill after this.
3: With SRN News, I'm Mary Rose. President Trump says Russia and Ukraine have agreed to an energy ceasefire. The president made the announcement Sunday in a post on Truth Social, adding that both parties have agreed. Following the announcement, Ukrainian President Zelensky posted on X that Ukraine supports the ceasefire. He went on to say that it's important that Russia supports it as well. It comes just days after President Trump announced that Russia will supply diesel fuel to the U.S. Department of Homeland Security Secretary Mark Wayne Mullen is defending the possible live stream of Nidal Hassan's execution. During an interview with CBS Face the Nation, Mullen said he doesn't see an elevated risk to security because of this. He added that no one has to watch it if they don't choose to. Last week, Secretary of War Pete Hegseth said the execution of Hassan will be public. This is SRN News.
2: Millions will vote soon, but do they really know the issues? Now, Rob Schmidt is on Newsmax tonight talking about the war for America's future. Rob Schmidt reveals that many Americans are embracing socialism, especially young people. 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
4: Tonight, expect mostly cloudy skies with a low of 54. Tomorrow will be warm with temperatures nearing the record high of 84, set back in 1879. Anticipate a mix of clouds and sun with a high of 81. I'm meteorologist Jason Katerina on FM 92.7 and AM 1400. 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
23: 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The Cider Mill is a required fall trip. 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
11: Welcome back to This Week on Capitol Hill. I'm your host, Tony Perkins. We often hear that pastors should stay out of politics, and certainly the church should never become the arm of a political party. But there is a problem with the idea that pastors can simply avoid political issues. Many of the most consequential public policy debates are rooted in moral questions. Abortion asks when human life deserves protection. Immigration involves questions of law, compassion, justice, and our responsibility to the stranger. Education raises questions about parental authority and who shapes the values of our children. Economic policy involves stewardship, work, debt, fairness, and care for the poor. War and foreign policy confronts us with questions of justice, self-defense, and the protection of innocent life. Public policy is rarely morally neutral. Laws inevitably reflect judgments about what is good, what is harmful, and what should be protected and what should be restrained. So when pastors speak biblical truth to the moral questions underlying public policy, that's not being political. It's being a pastor, and it's being biblical. And that is essentially the challenge being issued by the president of the Southern Baptist Convention, the nation's largest denomination. And this comes as we approach midterm elections. Dr. Willie Rice says pastors need to step up and bring biblical clarity to the issues confronting our nation. Dr. Rice joins us now. Dr. Rice, welcome to This Week on Capitol Hill. Thanks for joining us.
6: It's an honor to be here, Tony. Thank you.
11: Now, you've made the point that pastors and religious leaders have long been a voice in American public life at some of the most critical moments in our nation's history.
6: Yeah, that's absolutely right. Any cursory study of American Revolutionary period, the founding of our country, pastors were they were called a black-robed regiment by some. They were influential voices. You think of the civil rights movement. You think of the movement of abolition. Pastors and Christians have been a voice at critical moments because, as you already said, so many of the cultural and political issues that we face are inherently theological and moral.
11: Dr. Rice, as the president of the largest Protestant denomination in the nation, you're calling on pastors to step up and to address the issues. And some are criticizing that because it's right before an election.
6: Well, we are where we are, and it's a moment in which people are thinking about these issues again. And unfortunately, we've come through a period, universally so, but through a large swath of evangelicalism, where there's been a concerted effort to mute the voice of evangelical leaders. It's come from outside because there are always people saying, you know, you shouldn't be allowed to bring religious viewpoints into politics. That's been the case when people were speaking in the abolition movement, both in England and in America. But that emphasis also has come from within evangelical ranks, as leaders have said, we needed to somehow de-emphasize, to decouple ourselves from what are perceived to sometimes controversial cultural issues, that we can be more effective, more gospel-oriented in our mission and in our message if we just didn't talk about those things. But that is not accurate, and it hasn't worked.
11: We often see the cases where there is religious hostility, where there are efforts to silence the church. But are you more concerned about the church silencing itself by shrinking back and not engaging?
6: I think I am, because there will always be those voices outside. And as I said, we just came through a period of time, maybe, when you look back at the last 20 years or so, when some of the most prominent evangelical leaders were really de-emphasizing engaging in these cultural political issues. The line that the thinking went that we could be more missiologically effective in our gospel mission and in our gospel message if we simply avoided these controversial social issues. But the effect was twofold. One, it silenced our voice at the very time our culture needed our voice. But it also, and maybe even more troubling, it silenced our voice of instruction and discipleship to our own people to help them think about these issues biblically and constructively.
11: So what happens if the pulpit is silent on these issues? Where do those people in the pew get their cue? Where do they learn how to process these issues?
6: Well, they get it from social media. They get it from all their media sources. And obviously, there's some good information there. There's a whole lot of bad information out there. But mostly, they're not getting the discipleship and instruction they need from their local church leaders who teach us to think about these important issues like marriage, like gender, like human sexuality, like the meaning of human life itself. These are critical issues that are theological at their core, and our churches must be speaking to them, or people are going to be getting very flawed and very, very unsound information.
11: Dr. Rice, we're out of time, but I want to thank you for joining us, and I want to thank you for issuing a clarion call, because I think that the church has to be the conscience of the culture, and without it, we're going to continue to drift in the wrong direction. Dr. Rice, thanks for joining us. Folks, stick with us. We're back with more of This Week on Capitol Hill right after this.
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17: Foundations of Freedom. 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
18: Ronald Reagan believed freedom was more than a political system or a set of laws. In 1988, he said, "Freedom describes the God-given condition of the human soul." For Reagan, liberty was not something government created. It was something government was called to respect and to protect. That idea sits at the heart of the American experiment. Our rights do not come from rulers, institutions, or political majorities. They belong to us by nature and by God. And when we understand freedom that way, our responsibility becomes clearer. Government may protect liberty. Laws may preserve it, but neither can give us what was never theirs to grant. Freedom begins with the recognition that human dignity and liberty come before government, not from it.
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21: Well, as we approach the midterm elections, there are signs that the political landscape may be shifting. A recent Rasmussen Reports poll shows Hispanic voters favoring Republicans over Democrats 50-42%. Now, that's a significant change from mid-September when Democrats held a narrow lead among these voters. The question is what's driving that shift and whether voters are beginning to focus more closely on the ideological differences between the two parties and the policies that they're pushing, particularly the growing influence of socialism within the Democratic Party. Joining us for our weekly conversation to discuss this and more is House Speaker Mike Johnson, who represents Louisiana's 4th Congressional District, and he joins us from the campaign trail. Mr. Speaker, welcome back to This Week on Capitol Hill.
22: Hey, Tony, great to be with you. We're in Kentucky. We're headed to Iowa here shortly, and I'm in an airplane terminal here visiting with you. I'm glad to talk to you. I need a little break from the road.
21: So what are you seeing on the campaign trail? I mean, you're doing multiple events every day. You've been on the road, going to be on the road till the election. What are you seeing?
22: Yeah, I'm going to go to 40 congressional districts in 22 states between now in the election this month in total. And it's a nonstop tour. And what I'm seeing on the ground, Tony, defies the national polling. I'm telling you, I'm taking all polling with a grain of salt right now, because if you just Google, you know, house races, and you look at prediction markets, and you look at these kind of traditional polls, they're going to tell you the Democrats have a huge chance to take over the House. I'm not buying it, because I'm going to the districts that everyone knows are going to be the toss-ups. And there is an incredible amount of energy, urgency on the ground. We're having huge crowds. And, you know, because of my schedule, I'm doing things in the middle of a work day in most of these districts. And, you know, 11 a.m. on a Monday and, you know, 2 p.m. on a Tuesday, we have 300 people show up for a rally. And you'd think they were in a college football stadium on Saturday night. They're waving signs and so enthusiastic, so much energy, because they know the stakes. And I'm telling you, I believe that's going to make the difference. We had the same dynamic in 2024, the last cycle, when we ran the table. We won the White House, Senate, and the House. And even the night before that election, Tony, some of these pollsters and some of these national media outlets were saying we were going to lose. I knew differently, and I have that same feeling right now.
21: So you would put these political rallies up to an LSU football game there in Death Valley?
22: Well, it's not Death Valley, but it's close. But they know the urgency. People know this truly is a contrast election. And when you were talking about this, especially

0: vicious supporters of our side are Cuban Americans, for example, who fled communist Cuba. They know what it means, and they're not down with that.
1: Yeah, what I find, I agree with you in taking all the polling with a grain of salt, but I watch trends, and I think this is a very significant one, that it's happening very rapidly, and I think the Democratic Party took the Hispanic vote for granted when it, because of what's been happening with illegal immigration and within the Hispanic community, people felt like, well, they're going to just reject the Republicans wholesale. But this, even Democrats, I was looking back, Democrats themselves were suggesting that they might have a problem with Hispanics given the socialistic leaning of the Democratic Party for the very reasons you just articulated. These folks fled socialism. It's not just a conceptual to them. It's reality of what they fled.
0: That's right. And they're looking at these individual races. They're evaluating the candidates and their positions and the policy set that they're going to bring to the table. And they're not going to support big government socialist candidates. And that's, as we've discussed many times, that's where the Democrat Party is right now. So if you look in some of these, you know, swing districts like in South Texas, I mean, I was down there a couple of weeks ago. We have Tano Tijerina and Eric Flores, for example, who are recruits that we brought into the races to flip blue seats to red down there. The Henry Cuellar seat and the Vicente Gonzalez seats. Those are marginal districts. And they're looking at our candidates who are just speaking with common sense, and they're telling them, you can't be a moderate Democrat in the upcoming Congress. It's not going to work. You're not going to have a chance. The socialists are going to take it over. And when that choice, that binary choice is presented, voters are going to do the right thing. And also, Hispanic voters in those communities understand we fulfilled our promises in 2024. We brought down their cost. We gave them a huge tax break. We put more money in their pockets. We allowed for more job opportunities for more people. And we're just getting started. They like what they're seeing. They like safer streets. They like the fact that we have the lowest violent crime rate in 126 years. It makes their children and their grandchildren safer, and they're going to vote accordingly. And I really do believe we're going to have a good turnout.
1: So you're going across the country into some of these key congressional districts that will decide who controls the next Congress. Now, many people think, well, it's just red, blue states, but many of these are red districts in blue states. And so no matter where you live, this is an election where you want to make sure you turn out, right?
0: Yeah, it's a turnout election. I mean, every midterm comes down to turnout. And traditionally, we know it is true that his prediction markets are based on historic performance. And they know it's only happened twice in 90 years that a sitting president's picked up seats for his party. Because when one party wins the White House, the other team's upset about it. And they send out their grassroots and they vote in big numbers and they take House seats away from that president. That's not going to happen this time. Because the other motivating factor in a midterm is anger. But the other is fear. And we have a legitimate fear right now of the rise of Marxism, communism, socialism in the Democrat Party. The fact that they published their platform and they want to abolish the border and abolish prisons and defund police and the Department of War and, you know, abolish the U.S. Senate, all this crazy stuff. The people do not think that is the way that we should go. They believe in common sense again. So in a common sense contest, Republicans win hands down. And we are having a big divergence now between the parties that has never been there before. I think people are seeing that, Tony. I think they're going to respond accordingly.
1: We just have about 45 seconds left, Mr. Speaker. But there are other elements in this election which are different. People often put their money behind what they believe in, and the Republicans are setting records in terms of fundraising, which suggests that there's something more than the predictive markets at play here.
0: Absolutely. People know the stakes are high. And by God's grace, we've set all the all-time fundraising records. By the announcements over the last week, I think I've surpassed $450 million raised when you combine the hard dollars and the soft dollars to the speaker's endorsed super PAC. We're going to need every penny of it because it's a very expensive cycle, but that is by far the record of all time. We got to be very careful stewards of that because even so, Democrats are raising a lot of money too. So it's very expensive this time around.
1: All right, Mr. Speaker, safe travels. We'll catch up with you next week. Folks, stick with us. A few final thoughts right after this.
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11: If voters are trying to imagine what the nation would look like under the socialist policies of a Democratic majority in Congress, they need look no farther than California. Governor Gavin Newsom and the Democratic supermajority in both chambers of the state legislature offer an extensive list of policies flowing from the same socialist and Marxist ideology being championed by the ascendant wing of the Democratic Party. The latest example is AB 1803, signed by Governor Newsom last week, authored by Assemblyman Josh Lowenthal. The law requires employers with five or more employees to add training on hate speech to the growing list of California's harassment training law. Lowenthal said, quote, California must make meaningful progress to train Californians on the danger of hate speech, not only in the workplaces, but in society as a whole, end quote. The law describes speech covered by the training as speech that, quote, vilifies, humiliates, or incites hatred against people based on protected characteristics. And what are those protected characteristics? They include religion, sex, gender, gender identity, gender expression, sexual orientation, and reproductive health decision making, which includes abortion. There are others, but those are enough to raise serious questions for Christians and religious organizations. First, no clear legal definition of hate speech exists. Whatever the intent, the effect is to give the term enormous elasticity. Who decides when a deeply held religious conviction crosses the line from disagreement into humiliation or vilification and then defined as hate speech? Second, California law does not make sufficiently clear how this new mandate applies to churches and religious ministries. That ambiguity itself should concern anyone who values religious liberty, because the protected categories include subjects on which biblical Christianity makes unmistakable moral and theological claims. Jesus said in Matthew 19 that the Creator made them male and female, and then described marriage in terms of a man and a woman. Does teaching those words humiliate someone who rejects the biblical understanding of sex and marriage? What about Jesus' words in John 14? I am the way, the truth, and the life. No one comes to the Father except through me. Christianity is inherently exclusive in its truth claims. Could that someday be deemed vilifying toward another religion? This is why California's law should concern the church and everyone else for that matter. When state officials declare the state needs to train society on what is appropriate speech, all of society is in trouble. Frankly, the state of California should not be instructing the church. The church should be instructing the government on what is right and wrong. For Christians, this is an Acts 4 moment. When Peter and John were ordered not to speak or teach in Jesus' name, they answered, "Whether it is right in the sight of God to listen to you more than to God, you judge." California is not merely a laboratory for the left. It is a warning to the rest of America. The question for voters is whether California's experiment stops at the state line or comes to Washington. And the question for the church is even more fundamental. When government demands that we compromise biblical truth, will we have the courage of Peter and John to stand firm and to speak it? And that, my friends, has been this week on Capitol Hill.
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13: This hour from Town Hall, I'm Mary Rose. Officials in Saudi Arabia say the main airport in Riyadh has been hit by a second missile attack in 2 days.
14: A Saudi military spokesman said a projectile hit King Khalid International Airport today, starting a fire and causing injuries. President Trump said the U.S. is considering its response after a strike on the same airport killed 13 people, including one American, and injured more than 300 others. Houthi rebels in Yemen claim responsibility for a series of recent attacks on Saudi Arabia. I'm Lisa Carton.
13: A political analyst says former President Barack Obama's campaigning with Abdul al-Sayed has become awkward. Correspondent Richard Boyd reports.
15: Barack Obama is set to campaign in Michigan for Democrat Abdul al-Sayed in the 2026 midterms, despite al-Sayed's past criticisms of Obama's presidency as a failure and claims that the country was not better off after his terms. Cornell West highlights their ideological clashes on issues like Gaza, Wall Street bailouts, and single-payer health care, labeling Obama a moderate neoliberal, while al-Sayed struggles with black voters in the state. Richard Boyd reporting.
13: Department of Homeland Security Secretary Mark Wayne Mullen is defending the possible live stream of Nidal Hassan's execution. During an interview with CBS Face the Nation, Mullen said he doesn't see an elevated risk to security because of this. He added that no one has to watch it if they don't choose to. Last week, Secretary of War Pete Hegseth said the execution of Hassan will be public and the Defense Department plans to live stream it. President Trump told reporters it hasn't been determined yet if it will be live streamed. The former Army doctor killed 12 soldiers. More on these stories at townhall.com.
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16: Tonight, expect mostly cloudy skies with a low of 54. Tomorrow will be warm with temperatures nearing the record high of 84, set back in 1879. Anticipate a mix of clouds and sun with a high of 81. I'm meteorologist Jason Katerina on FM 92.7 and AM 1400. 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
1: 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Windows down on a cool Saturday morning. A trip to Eastern Market. Cider and warm donuts. Leaves turning around Belle Isle. And maybe one last weekend before the snow brush finds its way back into the car. 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
21: 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I'm the other guy, James Parker, and we're going to spend an hour having a chat with you, getting you ready for retirement. So Sean is founder and CEO of a local financial advisory firm. So when he starts talking about all these financial plans, this is something he's done thousands of times and just wants to share some of the wisdom with you now. So with that, welcome to your host, Sean Mueller. How's it going?
22: It's going well. How are you doing?
21: Doing okay. I want to start with the headlines that affect your money first. Inflation's back in the headlines. And look, I know a lot of this is just energy prices and the Iran conflict, and some of that is going to solve itself on a long enough time scale. But I feel like inflation's going to be very persistent as long as we're running giant deficits every year like we're doing now.
22: I would agree with you. And like you were saying, right now, energy prices are, it's tough out there. When you're looking at, gas prices, the average national cost of $4.46 here in Michigan, you're looking at $4.58. So a little bit higher than the national average. You look at diesel prices. That's been talked about quite a bit lately. The national average for diesel, $6.38 per gallon here in Michigan, $6.71. And then California is always going to be higher. They're $8 a gallon for diesel. That's brutal. So it definitely is adding to the overall inflation environment when over the past 12 months, you're looking at 3.4% growth as far as inflation. You strip out food and energy prices, and core inflation is 2.4% still. I mean, this is, it's an environment that we've been in this range for quite some time, and a little bit longer than we were hoping, a little bit longer than we were expecting. But like you were saying, I would agree with it's going to be higher for longer.
0: Well, you know, we kind of talk about retirement. I have a focus on that on this show. And every year inflation happens, it's pretty much a pay cut for you once you're on a fixed income.
22: It is. And it, whether it's 2%, whether it's 3% or 4%, you know, a few years back, 2022, yeah, you were looking at 9% year over year. I mean, absolutely brutal. And when you're adding to the deficit and you're in all these different conflicts with other countries, it's going to continue. And if you're not planning for it, it's really going to come and it's going to sneak up on you. You're not going to be prepared for it. Your portfolio is not going to be prepared for it. And it can really put you in a tough situation.
0: We're talking with Sean Mueller from Mueller Retirement Planning about inflation being persistent. And, you know, the Federal Reserve can monkey around with the rates all they want, and we can even get world peace, but no one seems to really be serious about balancing the budget. And so the money printing is going to happen. How do you stay ahead of that in retirement?
22: Great question. And yeah, they just keep printing money. It's been insane ever since really the financial crisis in 2008, as far as printing money goes. And then you lead into COVID and what they did there. It's unbelievable. And, you know, when you're looking at your portfolio at the end of the day, you really have to make sure that you're able to keep up with higher inflation for a longer period of time. And for a while, what I was seeing when I would see other retirement planners plan for one's retirement, they were using roughly like 2.5% compound inflation every single year. Obviously, when you're taking a look at Social Security does get cost of living adjustments, but normally doesn't keep up with actual cost of living. And then you strip out your Medicare premiums on that. You pay your taxes on that. What does that leave you at the end of the day? So you got to start looking at your different income streams. You got to see if they're increasing for inflation to help fight some of this off. You got to take a look at how you're positioned in your portfolio. What type of other income streams do you have, or can you start to generate to try to fight inflation? And look, luckily, in the last few years in the stock market, it's been pretty darn good. So that's one good thing to help fight against inflation. But at some point, that's not going to be good. And not to say it's going to not be good for a long period of time, but we see it again, 2022, when the stock market's down roughly about 18.5%, bonds are down anywhere, depending on the type of bond you bought, 14 to 16%. It was a tough year. And we already see bond prices getting pushed down because interest rates went up a little bit more. So it's definitely tough for those retirees right now.
0: All right, we're talking with Sean Mueller from Mueller Retirement Planning, 248-988-9696. His website's MuellerRetirementPlanning.com. Now, let's look at another headline. This is what's coming out of Washington, a little segment, Washington and Your Wallet. AI and data centers have all of a sudden just jumped to the headlines. And every time you watch the news, it seems like there's something about one of those two things, if not both, in every newscast now. And the thing I find interesting about this is data centers have been around your entire life. Why did they just start reporting on this 6 months ago like it's the most important thing in the world? And then you look at the amount of money that's going into these and you're like, oh, okay. We've always had data centers, you know, maybe $1 billion here or there. We're spending hundreds of billions on data centers in the next couple of years.
22: Oh my gosh. Yeah. When you say hundreds of billions, yeah, you're looking at, you know, it's $600 billion. I mean, it's insane. And that's just specific companies, and it's booming, right? And a lot of people don't want these big data centers that are sucking up all the energy, you know, in their neighborhood, which is understandable. And then you ask, like, who's going to pay for them? Well, you know, big tech's going to be paying for the majority of it, but is some of that also going to get passed down to federal tax dollars or state tax dollars? We'll see. But it's a huge topic because they're looking to build quite a few of these things. And it takes up a lot of land. It's not like just some little building that's next to you. And they're expensive. But at the same time, it seems like that's going to be a big need for where we're headed as far as AI.
0: Is there a way we can make money off of that?
22: Yeah. Oh, as far as investing in data centers and that, absolutely. There are, you know, if you're looking at exchange traded funds that you can buy that focus on those companies that are investing and building data centers. So yeah, you can absolutely make money on that.
0: All right. So AI data centers, these things tell me that some new regulation or some new government action is on the way. I feel like that's what all the hype is leading to. And so are we going to stifle this industry with government getting involved?
22: I mean, it definitely can slow it down. Anytime you get government involved and they're trying to vote on things and they're putting a whole bunch of pork in these bills that have nothing to do with data centers, and it's, you know, it definitely can slow stuff down. And that's what some of these big companies are saying. Maybe we should kind of pump the brakes on some of that stuff. You know, AI is progressing at such a rapid rate that, you know, they're saying, hey, we could potentially be in danger as far as our lives and that goes. So, you know, do I see them pumping the brakes? No, that's just not America's way. We push forward, quicker the better. We're in a race. We're always in a race with other countries. And you know, China's huge on this. So I don't see us slowing down. But, you know, when you start getting some of these things tied up in Congress, it could slow it down. What does that mean? We'll see. Does it mean that China, you know, takes the lead on this stuff and we start to follow them? I don't know.
0: Well, from the point of view of retirees, do they have anything to worry about? You know, because people say this is going to jack up electricity rates, but that hasn't happened in places where they have high concentrations of data centers. Do retirees have anything to be concerned about here?
22: I wouldn't be concerned, you know, just because they're putting in data centers. If I was a retiree, obviously, like you said, energy costs and things like that potentially could go up and again, add to the inflation that we've already talked about. But what you need to really plan for in your portfolio is higher inflation, and maybe you could add in a little bit higher utility bills and things like that to help fight against it. But I don't think that's going to necessarily affect, you know, all of your investments in your portfolio and the income that it's generating. But yes, it could lead to inflation. It could lead to more money that you have to pull out of your account to live the lifestyle you're accustomed to in retirement.
0: Yeah. Sean Mueller Retirement Planning. Are you in on any data center investments?
22: Yeah. So I definitely like exchange traded funds in that space. And yeah, absolutely. Investing in different data center exchange traded funds.
0: Yeah. I got to confess, I haven't really done anything with AI itself, but just I have a little bit of side money in my IRA that I kind of play with. So I actually bought NVIDIA about a year and a half ago. That's done really well. And then I did find a data center ETF, and I think I just put $1,000 in it, if I remember correctly. And it's really just for purposes of this show. So I can come back in 6 months, like, well, I dropped 1,000 in data centers and it did terrible, or who knows what's going to happen. So, I mean, I like to dabble a little bit, but do you let your clients kind of play with individual plays like that?
22: You know, most of my clients, they don't. And when I say that, I mean, they don't necessarily invest personally on their own a lot of their money. They're at a time in their life where they don't want to focus on investing and doing research. And that's one of the big reasons why they come here to Mueller Retirement Planning, so we can take care of that for them. But we are personally investing in things like that in the portfolios.
0: Yeah, I just looked it up. My NVIDIA is up 95% over a year and a half. My data center's down 11%. So I'm kind of balancing out my own experiment here.
22: Yeah, well, you know, it's something that I would say don't let the data center being down a little bit, you know, get to you. That's more of a longer play. You know, you got to remember, even though data centers have been around, they're not going away, and it's going to be, they're only going to continue to grow, and that space is going to continue to grow. And sometimes it's going to ebb and flow. It was doing really well for a while. Recently, we've had a little bit of volatility in it, but you know, I wouldn't make some quick moves out of it.
0: Well, every time somebody streams a podcast or watches Netflix or posts something on Facebook, the demand for data centers will remain as long as that's still going on.
22: Yeah, and it's not going to go away anytime soon.
0: We're talking with Sean Mueller from Mueller Retirement Planning. 248-988-9696 is website, MuellerRetirementPlanning.com. I'm James Parker. 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
24: We've made it back. 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
21: Hey there, welcome back. You're listening to Retire Right with Sean Mueller. He's your financial advisor, founder and CEO of Mueller Retirement Planning. I'm your host, James Parker. And let's take a focus on women in retirement planning because, you know, I was surprised to learn how different the retirement situation is between men and women. And usually, you know, because of just the actuarial tables and women live longer and men marry younger and if there is a failed financial plan, if there is a retirement plan that goes to zero, it's almost always the woman that's left behind holding the bag.
22: Yeah. I mean, with the life expectancy being longer, with the fact that their partner could potentially go into some form of a long-term care facility, which costs a lot of money, especially if they weren't planning for it. Yeah, it could really leave their surviving spouse, which is a woman in this situation, in a rough position. And you have to plan a little bit different as a woman. Again, longevity is one of those things. Data also shows that they tend to use long-term care more because they don't have somebody necessarily taking care of them. Like, it, for instance, if their husband gets sick, that maybe he's able to stay home for several years while the wife continues to help him out at home. But if he passes away, then where does that leave her? So, you know, these are things where their expenses can go up because of health care. And then if they're not left the money that is needed, then it can really put them in a tough position.
21: That longevity, you know, is a nice problem to have. You know, we don't wish that they would die 10 years sooner, but if they're going to live, say, another 10 years after their husband, it's not just the same expenses they had before either. Those prices are going to keep going up. And in those last couple of years of life, you know, it'll be double what it was before he passed away. And so not only do you have to have sort of a backup plan, it's got to be pretty robust.
22: Absolutely. You know, when your spouse passes away, one of the social securities is going to be gone. And for one, if you weren't planning on that, you know, depending on the time you collected social security, your social security could be fairly low at that time. If you both collected early on in retirement, maybe you both started collecting at 62. Maybe, you know, the wife had lower lifetime earnings, so hers all right off the bat was already lower. You know, healthcare costs, of course. And then what happens is when you're no longer married, filing jointly, when it comes to your taxes, you're filing as single. And therefore you hit those higher tax brackets much quicker, the 22, 24, 32% tax brackets much quicker when you're filing single. So that's one thing, again, that people don't plan for is having, higher taxes once your spouse passes away.
21: Yikes. So let's talk about the social security differences between men and women, because I have seen the numbers and most men
0: turn the Social Security on their own record, women are far more likely to use this spider web of different options that they have because, you know, they could turn it on their own record, on their spouse's record. If they're divorced, their ex-spouse's record. If they're widowed, their, you know, ex-spouse's, their deceased spouse record. If they're disabled, if they're on disability, that changes all the dates and rules on what gets turned on where. And these rules are really boring to learn, Sean.
22: They are, yeah, but they can come into play quite a bit. And, you know, things had changed. It was probably roughly about 13 or so years ago. Things changed with Social Security. Now there's the Deem rule. You used to be able to file and suspend and have your spouse start collecting off of your benefit and things like that. Now that's all changed. So as a spouse, as a woman, basically what you end up choosing deems you to that. So let's just say you have the ability to collect 50% of your spouse's benefit for Social Security. And that's if you delay taking it until your full retirement age. So let's just use 67 as an example. So then you would potentially have the ability to get the higher of the two Social Securities, meaning either your benefit or if 50% of your spouse's benefit is higher, you would then collect that. So these are things that a lot of people don't think about as they're delaying. And then it might make sense. Maybe if you run the numbers and the wife delays her benefit until 70, so she doesn't take anything. Well, maybe that'd be much higher than the 50% of what her spouses would have been at 67. So you got to weigh some of these odds. You got to take a look at longevity. You got to be prepared, you know, in the event, the woman is single for 5, 10, 15 years.
0: Well, you just described another scenario where the woman's left holding the bag. So the guy has a great Social Security record. He's going to get close to the max benefit, but you know, he turns it on at full retirement age instead of waiting until age 70 and getting that little roll up there. Well, the benefit he passes along to his wife will therefore forever, every month, be a little bit smaller than it otherwise could have been if he had delayed. And so, you know, the interest in him delaying, you know, was really for his wife just as much as it was for his bigger check. And here we go. Another decision where thousands and thousands of dollars in these otherwise boring rules. I mean, it is boring, but thousands of dollars hanging in the balance. So you might want to pay attention. Here's another one
22: of us,
0: where the woman's left with it. Yeah.
22: Yeah. And none of us have a crystal ball as to, you know, how long you're going to live for. And, you know, unfortunately things happen and everybody wants to kind of act like, yeah, I'm going to live till, 95 or 100. It's going to happen. It's going to happen. And then, you know, when the husband passes away at 78, you know, where does that leave the wife? And did they save up enough assets? Did they claim their Social Security properly? When they claim, maybe they have a pension. What type of survivorship on the pension did they claim? Did they just not have a survivorship so they can get more upfront on that pension? Or is it 50% survivorship? Or is it 100% survivorship? Meaning, the surviving spouse will get 100% of what, the deceased spouse was getting. So these are all decisions that you have to make. And there's just so many unknowns as well. But you have to be realistic with this. And when I say that, you have to take a look at, you know, statistical averages of life expectancy and things like that before you just start saying, hey, I'm going to live until, you know, we're both going to pass away holding hands at 95.
0: Well, look, that'd be nice. But, you know, you've seen the worst case scenarios where there's a couple who's doing fine. They have assets. They have a nice house. They have a high standard of living, upper middle class. Then a healthcare problem happens. Husband goes into long-term care. They didn't have proper insurance. So they're draining their assets. He passes away. His pension goes away. His Social Security goes away. The income's cut. The taxes go up. And all of a sudden, wife can no longer afford the standard of living, has to downsize, maybe move in with one of the kids. And the husband never has to go through that. The husband gets to live the high standard of living his entire life. He's all happy. There's no suffering on his part. 100% of the suffering will be left on the wife.
22: Yeah. And people think it's just easy to downsize your lifestyle. And when you downsize, sometimes you're really not saving much money. Even if you sell your home and you move into an apartment, what does that look like? You know, with the monthly rent of an apartment, or maybe you're going into, not necessarily assisted living, but like more like in an older retirement community. How much does that cost? So, you know, there's a lot of expenses that continue. It's not as if, you know, 50% of your expenses are gone because your spouse passed away. No, it's normal. Roughly the surviving spouse is still going to need roughly about 80% of what they were spending when that other spouse was around. So you got to be able to plan for this stuff. And if you're not, it can really put the wife in a tough position. And it's really sad to see.
0: All right, we're talking with Sean Mueller from Mueller Retirement Planning, 248-988-9696, website MuellerRetirementPlanning.com. And that's one of the big things about getting a financial plan is it's really just as much of a plan to take care of your spouse after you're gone. And look, we're not estate planning attorneys here, but you definitely have to make some estate planning decisions before you even come up with a retirement plan. Like before you even start, you have to know, do you want to leave money behind to the kiddos, or do you want to try and do a managed spend down before you even set what your income is going to be or what you're going to do with your assets? You got to answer some of these questions.
22: You have to. And a lot of people don't want to do the estate plan portion of planning, but because they don't want to think about it, but it's so important. You've got to really understand what you want your retirement to look like. Do you want to leave money to people? How do you protect your assets in situations that, you know, bad things happen? And you have to sit down and think about it. And that definitely helps not only just, you know, protecting yourself, but how you go about investing your assets to, you know, that way it can generate the proper income that you're looking for, potentially leave assets, obviously, to your surviving spouse, but any beneficiaries after that as well.
0: Sean, tell them about your book giveaway.
22: Yeah, if you text book to 248-988-9696, I'll be happy to send you a free copy of my book, Retire Right, Drown Out the Noise. And in the book, we actually talk about why is retiring as a woman different than as a man. We talk about generating different income streams. We talk about Social Security strategies, all of that. 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We'll send you a free copy.
0: And it's the same phone number to call the office or to text book, 248-988-9696, website MuellerRetirementPlanning.com. 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
0: We'll continue talking about the special angles women have to consider in retirement planning coming up next on Retire Right with Sean Mueller.
13: News, I'm Mary Rose. President Trump is facing bipartisan backlash over a deal allowing Russian diesel into the U.S. and global markets. The president says Russia will immediately release 300,000 tons of diesel to ease a global fuel shortage, with more shipments to follow. Critics say the deal gives Putin a financial lifeline and undermines U.S. sanctions, while some Republicans argue it could lower fuel prices and give President Trump leverage over Moscow. Ukrainian President Zelensky called the agreement a birthday gift to Putin. The criticism came before President Trump announced an energy ceasefire aimed at stopping Russian and Ukrainian attacks on each other's energy infrastructure. Officials in Saudi Arabia say the main airport in Riyadh has been hit by a second missile attack in 2 days. This is SRN News.
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7: Tonight, expect mostly cloudy skies with a low of 54. Tomorrow will be warm with temperatures nearing the record high of 84, set back in 1879. Anticipate a mix of clouds and sun with a high of 81. I'm meteorologist Jason Katerina on FM 92.7 and AM 1400. 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
10: Ronald Reagan believed freedom was more than a political system or a set of laws. 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For Reagan, liberty was not something government created. It was something government was called to respect and to protect. That idea sits at the heart of the American experiment. Our rights do not come from rulers, institutions, or political majorities. 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And when we understand freedom that way, our responsibility becomes clearer. Government may protect liberty. Laws may preserve it, but neither can give us what was never theirs to grant. Freedom begins with the recognition that human dignity and liberty come before government, not from it.
6: 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The Answer.
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21: Hey there, welcome back. You're listening to Retire Right with Sean Mueller. I'm your host, James Parker. He's your financial advisor, founder and CEO of Mueller Retirement Planning. And we're taking a special look at women in retirement planning because it is significantly different. And the big problem for women is that if there is a mistake, if there is a failed plan, if there is a crash and burn in a dumpster fire, you're the one in the dumpster usually, and the husband's probably gone and just left you all alone with the mess. And look, you live longer. That's great. That's celebrated. Let's just make sure you can maintain your standard of living. And we should probably say that every show. You know, Sean, this isn't like a get rich show, or we're not trying to make you a millionaire or get you out of debt or get you a real estate empire or sell you anything specific. The definition of a successful retirement plan is being able to maintain your standard of living without running out of money.
22: That is it. And you want to just continue to enjoy your life as if you basically never retired as far as financially goes. And, you know, for women, we touched on all those things that can really impact them in the future, where we don't want them to have to sacrifice their standard of living when their spouse passes away. Or just in general, you know, as a woman, sometimes, and maybe you weren't married, still, you have to factor in all these different things as far as living longer, which could kind of push you into higher long-term care costs. The caregiver thing is huge. A lot of women are caregivers for their spouse, but they don't have a caregiver for them when they need that time. And when you start factoring in, you know, what long-term care costs, and it can range, it can vary, but the average national cost, if you're going into a facility, is roughly about $106,000 a year. And the average length of a stay is about 3 years. So you're looking at over $300,000 that you're going to be paying towards long-term care. And again, if you're somebody that does not have a caregiver to help you out, or maybe even if you did, you still need to be in a facility. Then the big thing nowadays is memory care. It seems like a lot of older folks are losing their memory. And you could be in a memory care facility. I mean, you could be in there potentially for 10 years. Your body still is good, but your mind's gone, and you can't be on your own at that point.
0: Well, let's talk about the number one thing that causes bankruptcy in retirement: healthcare expenses.
22: Yeah. You know, with surgeries and whatever else that comes down to it, it really can affect your retirement. Now, hopefully, you know, with Medicare and a supplemental policy, that sort of stuff is taken care of for the most part, where you're not having to pay tens of thousands of dollars out of pocket for different surgeries and prescription drugs. I mean, nowadays, you know, older folks are on quite a few prescription drugs. You got to make sure you have that taken care of. And if you need some help with that, we can definitely help you out there. The long-term care thing is huge. The fact that, you know, at some point you really don't have control. People say, oh, I'll never go into a facility. I'm going to live at my house forever, or I'm going to, you know, they joke around and say, I'm just going to take a long walk into the ocean. And it's like, look, these are decisions that you cannot make at that point.
0: Yeah. If I had my fantasy, it would be like in Legends of the Fall when Tristan dies fighting a bear.
22: Never seen it.
0: That's all right. That's kind of my dumb male fantasy of how I want to die. But it's probably just going to be like old, shriveled up, stage 4 something cancer with my loved ones around me, you know, and they're giving me just enough drugs to keep me comfortable.
22: If you want to fight a bear.
0: Yeah. To go out. No, look, you only get to die once. Wouldn't you like for it to be a good story? You know, like, well, how did Grandpa die? He was in the Bin Laden raid or something, you know?
22: I would pick a different animal if I was going to die from an animal, not a bear.
0: Who would you choose?
22: Well, bears start to eat your stomach and things like that before you even pass away. So I would just choose something more like a lion or a tiger or something that just goes for the neck.
0: Oh, lion would be good. You know, it would really be good. Hippo. Hippo would just crush you. Like, Wow. Yeah, like you're made of ramen noodles.
22: This show is taking a turn.
0: Well, look, can you get long-term care for that?
22: Yeah. If you survive, you're going to be in a facility. You better have long-term care.
0: Well, listen, getting back to business here, healthcare costs, number one thing that causes bankruptcy in retirement. And I don't want to point fingers here, but I think if you have runaway healthcare costs, that means you didn't get your insurance your insurance affairs in order. You have failed, because that's what insurance is for. If there's some runaway cost somewhere, you're supposed to mitigate that by buying into a risk pool and getting it covered.
22: A lot of people don't want to put money towards long-term care a lot of times, because what they're doing is they're saying, look, I'm either going to just continue to invest the way I am. Maybe I'll have some monies there. But to your point, it's a type of insurance. So you're trying to hedge against, you know, stock market risk and longevity risk by having something that is allocated towards that. Now, that space has come a long way. Nowadays, it's asset-based long-term care, where you're not just putting money into a policy, and if you don't use it, you lose that money, or your premiums continue to increase as you age, or maybe you're at a certain point, maybe you're, you know, 72 and you think, you know what, it's too late. I can't get any sort of long-term care coverage. Well, things have changed nowadays. And there are things now with asset-based long-term care where if you don't use it, there's a death benefit that goes on to your beneficiaries. There's things out there. If you have a pre-existing condition, you can still get approved for long-term care protection. And those things, you have the ability to really say, you know what, I'm comfortable with putting this amount into this sort of policy. What type of coverage am I going to get? So it's definitely something that you should minimally look into and see if it makes sense, depending on, you know, what your assets look like. And, you know, you don't want to necessarily compromise your retirement, meaning put in, you know, a bunch of money towards a long-term care policy to where you're not going to be able to live any sort of retirement. But there is a balance, and we can show you that balance.
0: Well, the long-term care seems to be a problem that was created because Medicare doesn't cover long-term care and your regular health insurance doesn't cover long-term care. What's the hesitation on both fronts? You know, I know Medicare doesn't want to spend any more money than it has to, but both of these other institutions don't do anything for long-term care. And I think that surprises a lot of people.
22: It definitely does. And, you know, people do think, you know, Medicare will provide some sort of service. And then others just say, you know what, if I have to, I'll go on Medicaid. And let me tell you, that's not always the right call, unfortunately.
0: Because you got to spend down to zero to get that.
22: Yeah, I mean, basically you do. And depending on the facility that's available to you at the time, it can look pretty bad. Now, look, there are some I've heard okay things about it where they've been able to get a Medicare bed in a facility that was decent. Unfortunately, I've witnessed ones where they're reliant on Medicaid, and it's a shared room. It's basically a hospital room with a curtain in between. And let's just say this person has been in that situation for about 5 to 6 years now, where they're living in a facility with a curtain in between them and the other person. It's brutal.
0: All right. So how do you get around that, Sean?
22: Well, you got to plan for it. You got to see, you know, what type of coverage that you can get. You're able to construct some of these plans as far as how long you want to cover a certain portion of it. And I think a lot of people just automatically look at long-term care and they say, well, it's going to be too expensive, so I don't want to do it. And you're right. A long-term care facility is expensive. Therefore, long-term care coverage is going to be expensive for it. But it's not necessarily about covering 100% of a future situation. Maybe the point of it is covering 50% of a future situation. And then we've got other assets set up to where you got your Social Security. Maybe you have a pension that we can draw from. And then we're just drawing a little bit off of your other investable assets where we're not just sucking them all away.
0: When we come back, I want to talk a little bit more about some of the other tools and workarounds that you've mentioned on previous episodes, because we've thrown out a whole lot of problems, but we'll dig a little bit deeper into some of the solutions coming up in the next segment. But if you have questions about any of this, if you don't have a retirement plan and you're getting close to that day, you need to give him a call, 248-988-9696. His website is MuellerRetirementPlanning.com. 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If you want to learn a little bit more about what's going on in his head when it comes to the details on all these things, that's what the book's for, really. 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It's just no cost to you. There's no catch here. 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
0: Hey there, welcome back. You're listening to Retire Right with Sean Mueller. He's your financial advisor, founder and CEO of Mueller Retirement Planning. I'm just the other guy, James Parker, having a chat on your behalf here. And we were talking about the number one thing that will cause a bankruptcy in retirement for men or women runaway healthcare costs. Now, we have also acknowledged, sadly so, that more often than not, when a retirement plan crashes and burns and goes to zero, it's the woman left behind that's going to do more, if not all, of the suffering. So I think a lot of people don't realize how many ways there are to combat this. You know, we talk about the obvious, you know, well, Medicare and your regular health insurance don't cover long-term care. And if you have a long-term care event, that'll drain all your assets. And then it'll cause your retirement plan to fail. Well, you go out and you look at regular old long

0: benefit of $500,000 on there. Okay. So maybe you never even use it. You pass away. Your beneficiaries will receive $500,000 tax free. But let's say, you know what? You're unable to do two of the six acts of daily living. It could be like bathing, dressing, moving from furniture to furniture, continence, things like that. So basically it would allow you to tap in to 2% monthly. So 2% of $500,000 is $10,000 a month. It will at least, and that comes off of the death benefit. So it gives you some coverage when you need it in the sense of long-term care. And if you don't need it, or you just need a portion of it, it's there. It could be something that makes sense for you. Now, how much does it cost, and all that other stuff depends on, you know, health and age and things like that. But that might be something that makes sense for you. And again, that's just one of the options that are available out there.
1: Well, I feel like this is one bright shining moment where you would have been proud of me. I had a friend who retired earlier this year in April, Bill had retired, and he knows I do this show. And so he was running by his scenario. He's running his scenario by me, which I thought was really cool because I'm not a financial planner, but I mean, I've sat next to you long enough that I kind of know what you would say on some of the questions he was asking. And the one thing where I think I actually helped him was I asked him about long-term care, and he said he had long-term care insurance. I go, it's really pricey, isn't it? He's like, yeah, it's super expensive for me and my wife. And I'm like, well, what happens if you don't lose long-term care? What happens to those premiums? They all just go away? And he's like, I guess so. And I'm like, well, what if you did it with a rider and either a life insurance policy or maybe a fixed annuity? Those are technically insurance products, but the money you put toward those doesn't just go away if you don't use long-term care. And he actually called his financial advisor, and I think that they made some adjustments based on, you know, that secondhand wisdom I got from this show.
0: Wow. Incredible. Look at what you're retaining over the years. I love to hear it. But there's, you know, we've talked about a few other ones on this show, but that space has come a long way. And again, I just feel like people want coverage, right? They, you know, I do seminars and, you know, people come in and I talk to them and they want coverage, but then they're afraid to put any sort of money towards it, which I don't understand. They almost feel like they want coverage, but they almost want it to be free. I don't get it. So you gotta have like a happy medium in there where you're like comfortable with putting something towards it, but at the same time, knowing that you're not putting it towards a policy, and if you don't use it, the money's gone. Because I'm totally with you there. I'm not going to put my money towards something. And then if I never use it, then you know my kids or my wife, they're never going to see that money again. So there's so many different ways now, like you were just saying, where when you ask your friend, you know, if you don't use it, I touched on like if you're using an index universal life policy, that's tax free. So they could receive, depending on how much you put towards it, doesn't have to. I gave you an example of a $500,000 death benefit because, you know, it would give you a good chunk towards long-term care for $10,000 a month for roughly about 4 years there, which isn't too bad. But there's some annuities, like you said, that have long-term care riders on there. And then the death benefit has the opportunity to continue to grow inside of that. So if you don't use it or only use a portion of it, that goes on, you know, what's left to your beneficiaries. There's other policies that are around like whole life, but again, they're really designed for long-term care purposes where they'll give you a level death benefit depending on how much you put in there. So the death benefit stays the same the entire time. So again, insurance companies are listening to people, and they're making changes, and this whole space has been growing so much over the last 10 years.
1: Well, that I think you're crazy if you don't get a financial advisor to look over what you're doing with your insurance and, you know, life insurance and annuities. I mean, think about it. You're throwing thousands and thousands of dollars at these financial tools, and just the smallest little tweak has thousands of thousands of dollars of repercussions. Like for me, the number of annuities I've bought in my life, zero. You've done this hundreds, if not thousands of times. So why not have a guy that you're going to go shopping with that has done this 1,000 times? You know, it's kind of like having a real estate agent or whatnot, but so much money hangs in the balance. I'm shocked at how many people just fly by the seat of their pants and do it themselves.
0: Yeah, and there's many reasons for it. But one of them, they say they don't want to pay anybody, right? But it,

0: you know, if you're getting the value there, then it doesn't matter. You know, if they're adding value to your situation, if they're helping protecting your assets in retirement, if they're helping you not, you know, theoretically jump off the roof when things are bad, maybe you're going to make bad decisions. Maybe when the market's fluctuating and you're taking on a little bit more risk and you're looking to sell when a COVID happens, or you're looking to sell, you know, in 2022 when there's a lot of volatility, or when there's more tariff talks in the market, you know, goes down 15 or 20%. You know, there's a lot of things that we come into play, and it's not just about planning. It's about making sure you're not going to make bad decisions that are going to hurt you in the long run.
1: All right. We're talking with Sean Mueller from Mueller Retirement Planning. 248-988-9696, website, MuellerRetirementPlanning.com. And just sort of wrap up this whole focus on women in retirement planning, let's throw some compliments around here, because I love reading the studies about how whenever they go back and circle back and look at the results of people's investing decisions, women actually get better returns on their investments than men. And it's because men are too risky. And risky is a real nice way to say that they lose money in dumb ways.
0: Well, they definitely tend to take on more risks. There's no question about that. They also tend to buy and sell a little bit too often. You know, when there is things going on in the market and they're taking on too much risk, and then they make the decision that, you know what, now's I'm going to take off some risk on the board, but they're doing it in at a bad time. That's no good. So, and women tend, you know, when you're looking at their portfolios, are a little bit more balanced. Again, it comes to that risk thing where they're not taking on more risk than really what they should. You know, women are a little bit more risk adverse for the most part. And especially in retirement, that can definitely help them.
1: Well, Sean, you're a retirement planner. What is your rule or guidance for when you need to get a financial planner?
0: Well, I think you can do it at really a young age. Need somebody that can guide you as you're going, you know, building for retirement. So it might not even be necessarily a situation where you have a specific amount of assets, but it could just be somebody that, you know, maybe you're somebody that's, you're younger and you're putting most of your retirement assets currently into your 401k, and that's okay. But then maybe you can have another investment account, whether it be a Roth IRA or an individual brokerage account, and start to build that up as well, and have somebody by your side that you can ask questions to, that can make sure that you're investing properly in your 401k and you're contributing to your other accounts. And, you know, as you continue to age, then you can continue to make adjustments. But having that person by your side can really help you stay on track, can help you talk things through. Maybe you're going to be purchasing a home, or maybe you're looking to purchase rental property, whatever it is, and they can help fit that into your future retirement plan. So I wouldn't say it's necessarily about how much assets you have. I mean, obviously you need some assets, but you also need to be putting in to retirement plans. You can't just have a small amount of assets and then go, what am I going to do for my future retirement? You know, I think unfortunately some people, I have a conversation with them, and I think they're a little bit naive. They say, you know what, I've got this $5,000. How am I going to turn this into $500,000? And, you know, I'm like, okay, now I gotta be the person to give them a reality check.
1: Well, I feel like that's kind of what the book is for. The people that want to get to the point where they need a financial planner, the book will kind of give you the guidance until you're ready for actually coming into Mueller Retirement Planning. 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I'm James Parker. This has been Retire Right with Sean Mueller.
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3: 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The information and opinions contained herein provided by third parties have been obtained from sources believed to be reliable, but accuracy and completeness cannot be guaranteed by Mueller Asset Management. 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
7: News this hour from Town Hall, I'm Mary Rose. Officials in Saudi Arabia say the main airport in Riyadh has been hit by a set missile attack in 2 days. Reporter Lisa Carton has the details.
8: A Saudi military spokesman said a projectile hit King Khalid International Airport today, causing a fire and several injuries. On Saturday, a strike at the same airport killed 13, including one American, and injured more than 300 others.
7: President Trump says the U.S. is weighing its options in the region as Houthi rebels in Yemen claimed responsibility for recent attacks. Russia and Ukraine agree to a ceasefire on energy infrastructure. Correspondent Richard Boyd reports.
9: President Trump announced the energy ceasefire in the war between Russia and Ukraine in a post on Truth Social, saying that both parties have agreed. Following the announcement, Ukrainian President Volodymyr Zelensky posted on X that Ukraine supports the ceasefire. He went on to say that it's important that Russia supports it as well. It comes just days after President Trump said Russia will supply diesel fuel to the U.S. The president called it a great announcement for diesel prices for Americans. The deal reportedly angered Zelensky. Richard Boyd reports.
7: Department of Homeland Security Secretary Mark Wayne Mullen is defending the possible live stream of Nidal Hassan's execution. During an interview with CBS Face the Nation, Mullen said he doesn't see an elevated risk to security because of this. He added that no one has to watch it if they don't choose to. Last week, Secretary of War Pete Hegseth said the execution of Hassan will be public and the Defense Department plans to live stream it. President Trump told reporters it hasn't been determined yet if it will be live streamed. The former Army doctor killed 12 soldiers, one civilian, and an unborn baby. More at townhall.com.
10: Millions will vote soon, but do they really know the issues? Now, Rob Schmidt is on Newsmax tonight talking about the war for America's future. Rob Schmidt reveals that many Americans are embracing socialism, especially young people. Rob exposes the hidden dangers of socialism and its war on our freedom. He says the big media won't tell you the truth about President Trump and his real record. A secure border, biggest tax cuts in history, inflation under control, lowest drug prices, largest crime drop ever, and so much more. Rob has the whole story on Trump and the media. So watch Newsmax on cable tonight. Millions are making the switch to Newsmax. 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